0: Please raise your right hand. I pledge to the greatest president in the history of the United States that loves us so much he can't even breathe. 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I'll do it anyway. I don't care if I'm registered or not. I'm going to try and cheat like hell like they do.
1: Oh, there you go. There it is. He's totally cool if you cheat like hell, as long as you cheat for

0: 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Up in Oregon on the Central Coast on KYAQ, Cottage Grove's KSO, Eugene's KEPW, Lanchester, Pennsylvania's W News, Maui, Hawaii's KAKU, in Columbus, Ohio on WGRN, Palinville, New York's WLPP, Rochester, New York's WRFZ, down in New Orleans on WHIV, out in Gallup, New Mexico on KNIZ, Concord, New Hampshire's WNHN, Fayetteville, Arkansas's KPSQ, in Seattle on KODX, Richmond, Virginia's WRWK, Fairmont, West Virginia's WEFR, Janesville, Wisconsin's WADR, and Minneapolis, St. Paul's AM 950 KTNF. We also stream coast to coast and around the globe every day on the internet, so the Progressive Voices Channel, Netroots Radio, Radio for Humans, NicoleSandler.com, Radio Free Brooklyn, No Lies Radio, Detour Talk, Delmarva FM, and most of your favorite podcast sites, blanketing planet Earth. I'm Brad Friedman, your friendly investigative blogger, journalist, troublemaker, muckraker, and all-around swell fellow, says me, from bradblog.com. I hope you agree. Thank you very much for joining us today, and welcome to the Bradcast as we kick off what will no doubt be another insane week, though apparently a somewhat cooler and less humid one for those of us who have suffered through the last several brutal days out in Southern California without air condition here in L.A. We now are 50 days from the most crucial midterm elections in our lifetimes, with democracy itself once again on the ballot, or as Donald Trump might prefer to describe it to you, the failures of his own presidency and his attempted authoritarianism, that is on the ballot. Though I'm not sure he would use those exact words, would he, Desi Doyen?
1: Probably not.
0: But yes, we are nonetheless 50 days out from November 3rd, which will be your last chance to vote this year. For some, in states like North Carolina and Alabama, absentee voting in the midterm general elections has already begun, with ballots sent out and already received back for counting in some cases. For others, like overseas and military voters from all 50 states, vote-by-mail absentee ballots must be mailed out by federal law no later than 45 days before Election Day. So that would be by the time this week is out. Even as we await word, with all of that already going on, we await word from the corrupted U.S. Supreme Court as to whether it will uphold now several lower federal court rulings barring the U.S. Postal Service from carrying out a new rule created as per an unconstitutional executive order by Donald Trump earlier this year that would place the post office in the unprecedented, unlawful, and unconstitutional position of deciding who gets to vote and who does not via mail-in ballot. A decision which even this wildly corrupted far-right activist Supreme Court surely understands would unleash absolute chaos into our ongoing, already chaotic elections for voters and election officials alike. Right? The Supreme Court gets it, right? Surely they'll do the right thing this time, right? That ruling could come any minute from the court's so-called emergency shadow docket, as Donald Trump and his administration remain hell-bent on finding new ways to corrupt and interfere with and rig this year's midterm elections, even if they have to steal them to prevent Republicans from losing their narrow current majorities in both the U.S. House and Senate. This week, the great state of Delaware, known as the first state, will ironically, I suppose, be the last state in this year's long primary cycle to hold its statewide primaries on Tuesday. We will, of course, as we have all season long, share any noteworthy results or problem reports on the day after, as we have for the other 49 states this year. More on all of that in a moment. But I, as soon as I can this hour, as soon as I can get to it, since we haven't been able to open the phones for several weeks, I would love to hear your feelings, your temperature, your concerns and fears 50 days out, if you have any, about these midterm elections and the Trump administration's attempt to corrupt and interfere and, yes, steal them if he possibly can. You heard him at the top of the show there telling his supporters to go out, and even if they're not registered, just try to vote, even if you have to cheat to do it. Bring everyone you know to cheat at the polls this year. I will tell those same folks, Trump supporters or Trump opponents who may not be registered, here's an idea. Get out and register now. No need to cheat to vote. Register to vote. Or if you're already registered, check your registration now with your state and or your county to make sure that you actually are registered as you think you are registered in the location that you believe you are registered, since things may have changed between the election, between these elections and the last time you voted in one. We're going to face a lot of bumps in the road over the next 50 days. And by the way, beyond those 50 days, but we'll wait to crack open that can of worms a little bit later. But for now, But for now, hey, got questions, got concerns, thoughts about all of this, especially here in our Southern, our live Southern California listening area, where most voters now vote by mail, or at least have mail ballots sent to them, or at least are supposed to have mail ballots sent to them? Are you excited? Are you scared? Are you worried about what lies ahead right now? How are you feeling about all of this? I'd love to hear from you today to get listener temperatures, as it were, just 50 days out from Election Day at 818-985-5735 in our live SoCal listening area, or those listening anywhere around the globe via the live KPFK.org web stream, 818-985-KPFK. As we continue our weeks and months-long discussion of these critical elections, really from all angles, not just the horse races, mind you, but the track conditions on which those horses are running. In fact, mostly on those track conditions, I think.
1: I think a thing that's important to remember, you mentioned about checking your registration, also mentioned to your friends and family, especially in other states, not California, to check their registration, too, because a lot of states, especially Republican-controlled states, are doing some little purging right now, and they may find that they might not be registered like they thought they were.
0: Harangue your friends and family, just the way Desi harangued me.
1: And also, Trump may say, you know, he may be joking. I hope he's joking about saying, you know, go ahead and cheat if you have to. Like you say, you don't have to cheat. But just remember that when people do cheat, the system is very good at catching them.
0: We'll see. The track conditions did change again just a bit on late Sunday night as a second federal judge, this one, a Trump appointee, has also now put the brakes on Trump's USPS mail ballot interference scheme, even as we wait for a final resolution on this matter from the corrupted U.S. Supreme Court. A federal judge late Sunday ordered that the U.S. Postal Service not implement Donald Trump's executive order limiting mail balloting, finding another judge in Massachusetts finding that she had repeatedly found that the USPS lacks the authority to do that, to limit mail balloting, adding yet another obstacle to the administration's effort to rewrite election rules, this time for an election that is already underway. Not that that has stopped this Supreme Court before this year. The nation's highest court already is considering the administration's appeal of an order by U.S. District Judge Indira Talwani in Boston prohibiting the Postal Service from enforcing its new rule on mail voting before this year's midterm elections. Late on Sunday night, U.S. District Judge Carl Nichols, a Donald J. Trump appointee in Washington, handed down a similar hold on the rules, saying, quote, plaintiffs have demonstrated that absent an injunction, there is an increased risk that a significant number of otherwise appropriate absentee or mail-in ballots will ultimately not be counted in the upcoming elections, Judge Nichols wrote in issuing his own preliminary injunction, adding the public has a strong interest in ensuring that does not happen. In May, Nichols had actually refused to issue an injunction because he ruled the lawsuit seeking one at the time was brought too early before either the Postal Service had completed their final rule and before the Democratic plaintiffs could show that they were actually being irreparably harmed. That was also the High Court's reasoning last month, the Supreme Court's reasoning, when it filed in a 6-3 ruling, when it found that an earlier freeze by Judge Talwani was also too early. But because the Postal Service has now issued its final rule to move ahead with Trump's plan, the plaintiffs in Boston and D.C. refiled their lawsuits and one injunction and one in both cases, injunctions or restraining orders on the executive order for now. Election officials say it would be impossible to implement the changes this close to a general election. Though that hasn't stopped the Supreme Court previously this year when they allowed Louisiana and Tennessee, I believe, or was it Alabama and Louisiana, in the middle of their elections, after voters had already voted, to essentially cancel those votes, thousands of them, in order to allow both of the states to rewrite their U.S. House maps to remove majority-minority voting districts. After the same high court, corrupt high court, had earlier gutted almost all of the remaining protections of the landmark Voting Rights Act of 1965. In 50 days, we are going to our first major election without those protections in place. The new Postal Service regulations would require all ballot envelopes designs to be pre-approved by the Postal Service and that states upload the identities of those who are to receive them into a still inactive online portal, even with ballot envelopes already printed and mail ballots already being sent out in the last week along to voters in North Carolina, to Alabama, to Wisconsin, and the other states now preparing to distribute mail this week to voters. But sure, the portal is inactive, so good luck doing that. A postal worker whistleblower report to Congress last week warned that millions of people would be disenfranchised if the rule was allowed to take effect for the midterms. The union representing U.S. Postal Service workers has pushed back against the executive order as well. They submitted an amicus brief in the Supreme Court case saying it is not the job of postal workers to verify voter eligibility. In fact, the executive branch has no role in running elections. That is left constitutionally to the states and where they choose to come in, to Congress, but decidedly not to the President of the United States. Nor the Postal Service, which is empowered to do little more and nothing less than assure that mail is delivered in a timely manner. Moreover, their workers at the union have made clear that they have not even been trained in this so-called final rule issued just over a week ago by the service. That, according to government executive and excellent outlets covering government workers, American Postal Worker Union President Jonathan Smith told the outlet that bargaining unit employees have not gotten training on the changes outlined in the Trump administration's order. The USPS, he added, is contractually required to meet with the union before making any significant changes to the work that employees are expected to perform. They're going outside of the normal measures that we go through, he said. In the contract, they're required, when there's a serious change in the duty assignment, to sit down with the union, and explain what you're asking people that I represent to do, he said. None of that has happened. None of it. They have not been trained, he made clear. And here's the thing. Because of all of this, I would frankly be surprised at this point if this wildly corrupted activist, right-wing Supreme Court majority were actually to go ahead and allow this to move forward. This year, anyway. I would be stunned. It wouldn't necessarily be the first time that I was stunned by this court, but I would still be stunned. Mail balloting has long been a favorite target for Donald Trump. He has blamed mail voting, along with everything else, for his 2020 loss to Joe Biden. He claimed it's a pathway to fraud, despite the fact that he uses it himself repeatedly, some might say hypocritically, and despite his inability to show any evidence of any sort of mass election result changing fraud via mail ballots. But even if the high court does the right thing for a change here, and even if they block this rule from moving forward this year, gotta tell ya, I'm really worried about mail ballots this year nonetheless. And I hope you're able to listen closely to the show today. No matter where you are, no matter who you support or oppose, if you are going to hopefully take part in this year's critical elections, I hope you will pay close attention, as every vote will, or at least must, count and be counted. But a lot of that is going to be up to us. I think we can take nothing for granted this year. And I'm not even talking about the case that we're waiting to hear back from SCOTUS on the regarding Trump's order on the Postal Service. I'm talking about what the Postal Service is already doing right now. Back in May this year, we covered an exclusive from the LA Times that served as a warning for vote-by-mail voters, not only here in California, but everywhere across the country. The Times analysis back in May had found that the number of mail ballots arriving too late to be tallied had quadrupled across the state between the 2024 presidential election and last year's November special election for Prop 50, the measure where voters voted to respond to Trump's unprecedented mid-decade U.S. House gerrymanders in Texas and elsewhere as part of, yes, his scheme to steal the election. Thousands of otherwise lawfully cast ballots were in fact tossed out simply because they did not arrive by mail within California's rather generous 7-day grace period for those mail ballots to arrive after an election, so long as they are postmarked by or before Election Day. The problem appears to be related to previous procedural changes at the Postal Service, where mail is no longer postmarked in many cases, until it arrives at a major regional hub. Ironically enough, as we noted back in May, the problem appears to disproportionately harm rural voters who tend to vote for Republicans, because it now takes much longer for mail to get from local rural post offices and blue boxes up to the regional hub where it is ultimately postmarked or supposed to be. At the time, back in May, we urged folks to not wait until the last minute to mail their ballot, and if possible, do not use a mailbox at all if you can help it. Bring it in person, if possible, to a local voting center or to a drop box. We will offer that same advice again and again for the midterm general election this year, but with even more evidence now from other states after this year's primaries as to how important that advice is proving to be this year. While we were out over our Labor Day break, the New York Times reported, with data now being gathered from this year's primary elections, that the rate at which mail votes have been rejected for arriving late has ticked up in primaries this year and general elections last year in roughly a dozen states, prompting election officials to worry that the U.S. Postal Service is ill-equipped to deliver ballots in this fall's midterms. And again, this is before any new chaotic, unconstitutional rule being thrown at the Postal Service by Donald Trump. The states studied by the New York Times included some of the most critical battleground House and Senate seats, where control of Congress will be determined, as well as key races for governor and secretary of state. The Times obtained data from California, Colorado, Maine, Maryland, Michigan, Nebraska, New Jersey, Pennsylvania, Utah, Virginia, Wisconsin, and Washington, and all of them were troubling. In Wisconsin, for example, which is hosting an open race for governor this year, a very competitive state. They're also holding a competitive House election plus contest for both chambers of the state legislature this year. Lateness accounted for about 5,000 rejected mail ballots in the spring primary in Wisconsin, or 78% of all of the tossed ballots. During the last spring election in 2023, the figure was roughly 2,300, or 47% of all the tossed ballots, but less than half of what it was this year, back in 2023. It has more than doubled since then. In the state's Supreme Court election in April, several hundred ballots arrived a day late in Dane County, home to Madison, the state's liberal capital city. That, according to the county clerk, who said, quote, "That was highly unusual. In the past, we would only see a handful. But here, several hundred." In a survey by Wisconsin Elections Commission, two-thirds of clerks in the battleground state reported observing problems with mail delivery times in that election. The increase is particularly striking when comparing primaries back in 2024 to this year. In Michigan's primary last month, more than 10,000 mail ballots were rejected for arriving after the state's deadline of 8 p.m. on Election Day, which is nearly double the number of ballots that were rejected in 2024, a presidential contest which had much higher turnout. Something has happened between 2024 and 2026. The rise in rejected ballots comes at a time of immense upheaval at the Postal Service, notes the New York Times, where a budget crisis has prompted widespread complaints about delivery delays. As part of a 10-year plan established in 2021 to shore up the Postal Service's finance through structural changes, the agency set up these regional distribution centers to process mail and expanded the delivery standards for first-class mail from five days now. The Postal Service further slowed down mail in 2024 when it implemented a centralized system that postmarks mail when it reaches those regional centers, not when it first enters the mail stream. The delay has particularly affected mail voting, especially in states that rely on postmarks to determine if a ballot is valid or not. It should also be noted that these so-called cost-cutting changes at the post office have struggled to make any sort of dent whatsoever in the agency's multi-billion dollar deficit, but they have slowed the delivery of mail votes, and election officials are starting to notice. A Republican election official in Utah, Ricky Hatch, in a state that relies almost exclusively on mail voting now, said that he had noticed the nationwide increase of election officials encouraging voters to mail their ballots early because of the slowdowns. Quote, "We definitely morphed over time from going, hey, get your ballot in before the deadline, to mail your ballot at least a week early if you want to have it counted. Adding, better yet, use a drop box." Which is very good advice for those of you who can do it, because in some states, it's not even a matter of ballots arriving too late to be counted. As AP reported last week, thousands of ballots in several vote-by-mail states arrived on time. But guess what? They were thrown out. They arrived during the post-election grace period, but they were still not counted. Why? Because their postmarks were not dated on or before Election Day, even though presumably all of those ballots were actually mailed on or before Election Day. As AP reports, the number of ballots rejected for late postmarks has soared in the vote-by-mail states of Washington and Oregon. That's according to newly released data highlighting concerns about recent changes in U.S. Postal Service operations ahead of this year's pivotal midterm election. I mean, talk about alarm bells ringing. Are you hearing them? I'm hoping so. The struggling agency has been consolidating its operations with an emphasis on regional hubs in an effort to save billions of dollars, which, as the previous story from the Times noted, ain't saving much of anything. But it is helping to undermine our already fragile democracy. Quote, more Oregonians had their voices go unheard just because their ballots couldn't make it through the mail on time, said the Secretary of State, Tobias Reed, in Oregon, to a news conference last week, referring to the state's primary in May this year.

Democrats, even as Trump both decries mail-in voting and, of course, hypocritically uses it himself at the same time. In two rural Washington counties, for example, both of which had reliably backed Donald Trump, ballots rejected for late postmarks represented more than 4% of all the ballots that were cast in last month's primary. 4%. That's a lot, considering how close so many of our elections are in this country. Democratic U.S. Senator Maria Cantwell of Washington called it ironic the postal changes might disenfranchise some of Trump's most stable supporters, saying, quote, the Postal Service is disenfranchising voters across the U.S. with policies that are leaving them with a ballot that was cast but never counted, she said. I would add, legally cast but never counted through no fault of the voters. In December last year, the Postal Service finalized a rule clarifying that postmarks do not necessarily reflect the date that the agency first took possession of a piece of mail. Now, when I was growing up, I was taught to believe that when you put the mail in the box, when they came and picked it up, it would be postmarked when it got to the post office. Apparently, that is no longer the case. Now, in many cases, it does not get postmarked until it gets to these regional hubs, which can be hundreds of miles away. And since last year, the USPS policy has dictated that mail is transported now only once a day rather than twice a day from post offices or collection boxes that are more than 50 miles from a distribution center. The service acknowledged that changes in how it transports mail could, in fact, result in postmarking delays. It notes, and this is important, as I did not know this, the service notes that anyone who wants to ensure that their ballots are postmarked on time can, in fact, go into a post office and ask for it to be stamped manually, free of charge. You just got to go in, bring it to the post office. You got to ask them to do it. I had no idea. But I would recommend that, especially to folks who are in rural areas where you may mail it and it may not even get to the regional hub for another 2 or 3 days, which might be after the election. Some more than 7,000 ballots that arrived in the mail during Oregon's week-long grace period for this year's May primary were not counted. 7,314 to be exact, because they were postmarked after Election Day. That's a rejection rate of 13%, which is up by almost 10% from 2 years earlier when it had already started to get bad. In the state of Washington, the number of late postmarked ballots first jumped last year after postal changes had taken effect. Officials responded by urging people to get their ballots in early and by installing more drop boxes. Dropbox use did, in fact, increase in this year's primary, but the number of late postmarked ballots was still a problem. More than 20,000 of them, up from 16,000 back in 2024. The data paralleled numbers in California, where during this year's June primary, are you sitting down? About 93,500 voters had their otherwise lawfully and timely cast ballots rejected, only because they were either postmarked or arrived too late to be counted. So, yeah, especially in rural counties where, yes, many support Donald Trump and Republicans. In conservative Yakima County in Washington, where nearly 4.5% of all ballots cast in the primary were rejected for late postmarks, local mail is now sent to a processing center in Spokane about 200 miles away before it is then returned back to Yakima to be counted locally, said the county auditor Charlie Ross. Well, that sounds efficient, doesn't it? He said that while election officials try to treat all voters equally, the postal changes could make it more likely that those in rural areas won't have their vote counted. Quote, if you're in one of these rural areas and you put your ballot in the post office box 3 days before the election, and if you live in Seattle or Spokane and you put your ballot in the same blue box 3 days

0: before the election, there's a high likelihood that those two ballots are going to be treated differently, said the county auditor, Charles Ross. So, yeah, y'all been warned. Please spread the word. We're all in this mess together. We need everybody on board, spreading the word, helping out your neighbors, helping out your friends, helping out your coworkers, helping them to cast their votes correctly and legally. We will do our best to continue to warn you about these things through Election Day, even though I've never been a fan of early voting myself. But now is the time to make your plan for voting, and early if possible, for a whole bunch of good reasons, right now. Hopefully you can either vote in person on a hand-marked paper ballot somewhere, or at least deliver your hand-marked paper ballot in person to take, you know, whatever may happen at this postal service out of concern. And this is, again, whether or not Trump's scheme to use the post office to help him steal the election is in play or not. Personally, if we had a level playing field, if one party wasn't actively trying to steal the election however they can, I think it would be a blowout this year for Democrats, based on a whole bunch of factors, beginning but not ending with the failing presidency of Donald Trump, his attempt to rewire our nation into an autocracy or a monarchy, as he might like to have it, and his party's shameful lack of efforts to honor their oath to defend and protect the U.S. Constitution. But with even with what will be one effort after another, as Trump told his supporters at that midterm Trumpapalooza election last week when he promised them $5,000 apiece if Republicans held on to both houses of Congress in November, a lie which he would never keep, but we're used to that. But, of course, he'll pretend he wants to add $1.5 trillion to the national debt. But anyway, when he literally told his supporters to do anything that they could to win, including cheating, even with all of that, I think the forces of democracy are going to rise up to save this nation. I really do believe that, but it is not necessarily going to be easy. It is going to take every single one of us, every one of those of us in the pro-democracy majority of any party or no party at all, standing up against this madness and this attempted tyranny. So are you up to it? Are we up to it? Do you think Dems will be able to pull this one off, or will efforts to steal this election stymie American democracy and perhaps undermine it for generations to come? What are your fears today? What are your concerns today? What are your hopes today as we are 50 days from Election Day? Do you believe the election will be fair, or at least fair enough, given what we already know that Trump and Republicans are sadly doing to undermine them? How are you feeling right now about these elections? You looking forward to them as a moment when Americans will finally be able to assert their own power against the runaway, attempted authoritarian takeover of our representative constitutional democracy? Do you fear the worst is about to come? Whether that be a loss for the pro-democracy forces or perhaps another extra-constitutional coup of some sort akin to Trump's attempted January 6, 2021 insurrection. The last time there was an election in which he didn't like the results, but this time with more control by Donald Trump over virtually every facet of the federal government. 818-985 is our phone number. If you'd like to ring in with thoughts, questions, on any of those questions, I'd love to hear from you. 50 days out from Election Day, 818-985-KPFK. Your calls are next. I'm Brad Friedman, and you are listening to The Bradcast.
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0: Yeah, a lot of us are waiting. 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I'm Brad Friedman from bradblog.com. 818-985-5735 is our phone number. Let's talk about the election. 50 days away. What are your hopes, your fears, your worries, your concerns, your excitement? I'd love to hear all about it. And apparently y'all would love to talk about it because the lines are filling up here. Let's go to Jack in Venice. Hey, Jack, welcome to the Bradcast, sir.
1: Hey, Brad, thanks for having me on. I'll try to be brief
0: Thank
1: as
0: you,
1: possible.
0: Sir. All right.
1: Number one, I feel like we need to change our terminology. Even you used the term unconstitutional a while ago.
0: Yeah.
1: I believe we need to switch to harsher terminology like anti-constitutional.
0: Okay.
1: Which I think describes more what Trump is up to.
0: Mm.
1: I also, you know, constitution hostile, that
0: yes.
1: sort of thing.
0: Yep.
1: I think the other thing is that what Trump really wants is the chaos. It's all he needs. So he makes up a lie. He pumps the lie. He says people believe it. Then he uses the fact that people are talking about it as the proof that people believe it.
0: Yep.
1: All he needs is to plant the seed of doubt with the chaos that he creates. And we just have to keep the focus and just keep people talking about, you know, democracy. And like you said earlier, how about registering to vote?
0: Yeah.
1: Register. Don't go to show up.
0: Right.
1: do it. Call it out.
0: Yep.
1: The other thing is one more bit of diction.
0: Yep.
1: Just that we keep saying, like, Trump believes this. Trump believes that. Trump doesn't believe anything. He will say whatever he needs to get his people to follow him and do what he wants. So I think we just need to address things more cleanly. You know, call it a lie.
0: Yep.
1: Call it anti-constitutional,
0: yep.
1: anti-democratic.
0: Mm-hmm.
1: Be very concise in that. Thank you very much for your time.
0: Excellent. Well said, Jack. I got, like, nothing to add. You did such a good job. I appreciate that. 818-985-5735. Let's go to Rob in, where am I here? Rob in Apple Valley. Hey, Rob, welcome to the Bradcast, sir. Oh, Rob, what happened to him? 818-985-5735. How about Nicole in Hemet? Do we have Nicole? Oh, Nicole?
2: Yes. Thank you for putting this out there. I had no idea that he was fooling around with. I knew he was fooling around with the post office. But this thing about it disenfranchising rural voters,
0: mm-hmm.
2: that might be the plan, because I think a lot of them are having major buyer's remorse after the recent things and shipping in all this, you know, subpar meat and what's going on. It would be better to have. Huh?
0: Well, I was going to say a problem with that theory is that if that is to the plan to block his own voters from voting because they're against him, well, then who is now going to be voting in favor of him at that point?
2: Yeah, I mean, I think that's the point. It's better to have no vote than a vote against you. I mean, it's if that's what they're seeing. I mean, it could just be a buffoon and they really don't know what you're doing. They're doing. And I think that chaos is always the plan with this crew.
0: Yeah. Well, if we have to look at the evidence, Nicole, and decide whether it's a perfect 3D chess that we, you know, could never see for ourselves, or Donald Trump is just a buffoon, I think the evidence is pretty clear.
2: Yeah, well, they're doing everything they can. I mean, like velociraptors looking for ways that they can bend the rules or break them and,
0: yep.
2: you know, get by with what they're doing.
0: Yep. Don't let them cow you. Don't let them scare you. But do let them inform you in as much as we need to inform everyone else about concerns about voting by mail, to get them in early if you have to vote by mail, and deliver it by hand, all of that stuff. Thanks, Nicole. I appreciate the call. 818-985-5735. Apparently, in addition to speaking of chaos, when the Supreme Court currently resolved an election dispute in Missouri last week that featured dueling court orders and sanctions against state officials, it highlighted the ongoing flurry of litigation that threatens to engulf the midterm elections in confusion and unpredictability. according to the Washington Post today. The barrage of high-stakes election cases hitting the nation's high court is above historical norms, especially for midterm election, legal experts say, and the uncertainty around the rules less than 2 months before Election Day could undermine confidence in the electoral system. Quote, so much of our confidence in our elections depends on it being kind of boring and predictable, said Lori Ringhand, a professor at the University of Georgia and an election law expert. Wow, boring sounds great right around now, but that's not the world we live in anymore, is it? Ringhand added, quote, when it looks like the rules are constantly changing, that isn't good for anyone, or at least anyone who wants to bolster rather than undercut confidence in our elections. And I can certainly think of someone who would like to undercut confidence in our elections. It is the way Donald Trump operates. When he appears to be on the verge of losing an election, even if it's one, as in this case, where he's not literally on the ballot. So how's your confidence in this year's elections? I'd love to hear from you. 818-985-5735. Is it going to be a fair election as you see it? Or is it going to be close enough, fair enough to reflect the intent of the people? Or will it be thwarted by Donald Trump and his minions who are, yes, working very hard to undermine it with anti-constitutional measures? There you go, Jack. 818-985-KPFK. Give me a call. Yes.
3: I would just add one thing. You mentioned that Trump is pulling out all the stops in order, and all of these actions help to undermine the public's confidence in elections. I would also say that, you know, the chaos, yes, it does serve him. The headlines, I think, also serve that goal of creating chaos, undermining voter confidence. Republicans do this in a lot of states where they announce, oh, we found, you know, 11 million people are illegally voting on the voter rolls. And they then, you know, if you follow up with that, that investigation that they announce with big fanfare, then you find that they, in the end, they never find very many.
0: Turns out there wasn't 11,000.
3: Maybe like one or two.
0: Two people.
3: But people don't hear that headline.
0: Yeah.
3: And so I think part of the chaos here is also to generate headlines that undermine confidence.
0: It is. But I think, you know, a lot of people talk about these headlines and these things that they undermine confidence in the election, and it is therefore going to make people not want to vote in the elections. I have never found that to be the case. Maybe it's just headlines that I write at Brad Blog, but I've never found it to be the case. I feel like when people see headlines that bother them regarding elections, they don't say, oh, what's the point? I'm not going to vote. They say, I'm going to fight like hell to make sure that my vote gets counted as cast. Maybe that's just me. You feel differently about that? Do you guys see what's going on and all of this chaos and confusion? And is your response to it, well, the hell with it, I'm not going to vote? If so, I'd love to hear from you. 818-985-5735. I'd love to understand that thinking, because I really don't get it, and I wonder how many people do feel that way, or if it makes them feel like, no, I'm going to fight like hell to vote, and I'm going to fight like hell to make sure my vote is counted as cast. Rob is back. Good. From Apple Valley. Let's see if I screwed up again. Hey, Rob, welcome back to the broadcast, sir.
4: Oh, that's great. Just listening to your show. Pretty interesting. I was looking at, I wrote a note, and it looks like, it doesn't really mean anything. But I wanted to mention, like, the mail voting. It's like, okay, if you're going to vote on, like, November 3rd, this year, right?
0: Yep.
4: All right. Well, you know, and that's election day.
0: Yep.
4: That's what they call it, right?
0: Yep.
4: Why doesn't it get called it when it gets sent out that day? A lot of people can't do it. Just during the primaries, for example, like this is my personal experience. Like in July or in June, I had to I was late to do it. You know, I didn't get to mail myself. I could have mailed it out on that day, and I feel that is the same as casting a ballot. I don't see why that is not counted. but I didn't have
0: Let me explain that. If you were going to mail it out on the same day, that used to work just fine. They used to post, if you took it to the post office, got it to the post office, it would, boom, get postmarked right there. All would be well, even if it took a few days to show up. California has a 7-day grace period, so that would be fine. But now they've restructured the postal service, so when you go into the post office and drop your mail off, it does not necessarily get postmarked there and then. It may be days before it gets postmarked at some regional hub somewhere, unless you ask them, and again, I hope everyone heard this part when I mentioned it, unless you specifically ask them at the postal service, at the post office box, at the post office, when you go in, please manually postmark my ballot right now before it gets sent off. And apparently they will do that for you for free.
4: Yeah, but real quickly, too, I spoke with my mail carrier. It was like an hour or so ago. A lot of times out here, you know, in the high desert, you know, comes later and stuff, you know. Your stuff may or may not be postmarked on time, right? Mm-hmm. But I was asking about this one policy many years ago, because I used to talk to this other gal, and there was a policy of the Postal Service to only turn right, which is kind of disturbing if you think about it. Like, I mean, a whole bunch of things, but they had this thing that they couldn't, like, you know, they had to go around the block a certain way, you know?
0: Uh-huh.
4: And I asked this guy about this today, and he said, oh, that's still there, but it's like turning left or something like that. You know, it's weird. But anyways, check this out, Brad. I'm going to cut you short. I hope you don't cut me short, but I'm going to talk to my mail carrier. I'm going to figure out this mail stuff before it's too late.
0: Thank you, sir. Greatly appreciated. Give my mail, your mail, sir, worker, my best. 818-985-5735. Thanks for the call, Rob. I will note that, this is going to get worse. All of these things we've covered today, in fact, we're going to cover two or three more of them tomorrow and the next day and the next day, because I couldn't get to everything today. So much is going on. Rick Hassan, the professor of law at UCLA and an expert on election law, said the legal fights over election procedures and last-minute challenges have got to be unsettling for voters and potentially damaging for officials carrying out elections. He said, I've never seen anything like the mail-in ballot litigation that we are all waiting on, where there is a threat to make such a drastic change to an election in the middle of the election, said Hassan. That's an order of magnitude different than anything else that is out there now or that we have seen, he said. In the quarter century since Bush v. Gore, election litigation has tripled, according to Hassan's research. The yearly average of 94 election-related cases before 2000 has now shot up to 283 in the years following, according to Hassan's study, which found that the 2020 presidential election set the record at the time for the highest number of cases in a single year. A separate study by the University of Wisconsin Law School found 543 cases tied to the 2020 election, many of which were lawsuits filed by Trump and his supporters alleging election fraud, virtually all of which they lost. 818-985-KPFK. Let me go to, I think this may be on a different topic, Andrew in the Inland Empire. Hey, Andrew, welcome to the broadcast. What's on your mind, sir?
5: Brad, can you hear me okay?
0: I can. Can you hear me okay? Excellent.
5: That's fine.
0: Excellent.
5: Which is a good thing.
0: All right.
5: Despite everything going on, like you, I think I'm hearing, I have faith in the American people and in our system, as imperfect as it is. I think it'll work out just fine. That said, I personally pledge allegiance to our corrupt president and wacky president, and we'll lie and cheat and steal and do whatever it takes to.
0: Now, you don't mean that, Andrew. We don't want anybody. All I said was you were from Inland Empire. But, you know, there are people listening to this show these days, Andrew. You don't want them coming out and using this show against you. Let them use it against me.
5: Well, yeah. If our president says it's okay, then of course it's okay, whatever it is, of course. All right.
0: Yeah.
5: Joking aside,
0: Yeah.
5: The second part, the first part, I do have faith in our system.
0: Good. Okay. I hope you're right, by the way. Hope that faith is not misplaced. I mean, okay, go ahead. Just tell me what you want to. I'll ponder it some more. Go ahead.
5: As the teachings of the great Abraham Hicks tells us, the more we didn't know what we don't want, the more we know what we do want. So Trump and his gang are just helping us to figure out what we do want, which is a good, fair system in our country and good elections. So I think it'll work out.
0: All right.
5: But anyway, that's just my belief. Yeah, I do want to talk about another topic, balcony solar, which the California legislature has passed and sent to the governor's desk to sign.
0: Yep.
5: But as reported on California Solartopia, Harvey Wasserman tells us that Governor Newsom is not signing it, doesn't seem to want to sign it, according to Harvey Wasserman, if I'm reading it correct.
0: Mm-hmm.
5: So I'm wondering, what do you think of the implications of that, and what can we do to get our governor to sign it, as well as the governor of New York?
0: Let me turn to Desi here, who's sort of our environmental expert on issues like this, and also because we're near the top of the show, so I'm going to have to get a very quick answer from Des. Any idea why Newsom isn't signing and what happens next, Desi Doyen?
3: So as I understand it, just so people understand, balcony solar is a new law that was passed by both houses of the California legislature that would allow people to install small plug-in solar panels to their backyards and on their balconies without having to get approval first from their utility. So now that law passed and Newsom has not signed it. Now I've been looking around and trying to see if Newsom has said anything specifically against this law. He has not. He's put out no statements whatsoever. So the delay doesn't really have an official formal explanation. But if he does not sign it, it will pass on its own. If as long as he doesn't veto it, it'll pass and become law September 30.
0: Oh, there you go. How about that, Andrew? You okay with that?
5: Yeah, that sounds good, as long as he doesn't veto it. Right. I hear he's in the pocket of the utility companies. But just to add to what the great Desi Doyen said, you can get those panels, put it in your yard or anywhere over your balcony, and just plug it into the wall. You don't even need to put it into a panel. It's so easy to do.
0: Very cool. Thank you, Andrew. I appreciate that. Sorry to give you the bum's rush here, but I got to get out here shortly. Let me get one more call before we do. Let's get to Mike in Los Angeles. Hey, Mike, what's on your mind, brother?
6: Hello, sir. I'm going to try to outdo our friend down there in Long Beach real quick.
0: Okay. Mo. Okay.
6: Our friend Mo. Listen.
0: Yeah.
6: I don't understand what everyone's problem is. We have waited our turn to become an autocratic monarchy like all the other nations in the world, and we're just way behind, so it's our turn. So what is everybody so upset about? This is a continuation of the January 6th coup. The second he raised his hand and lied that he was going to represent all Americans, he continued his coup. He's not going to go away. What are you going to do with your $5,000 of Monopoly money down in his bunker? You don't think he's building a bunker for any particular reason, do you?
0: Is he going to – I got about about 30 seconds left. Is it going to work, his scheme?
6: His work is cut out for him because this is the United States of America. It's not Russia and Turkey and North Korea. But he's sure as hell going to try. And even if we impeach him, then we get our dandy from Yale, and then we get our MAGA Mikey, and then we get our Secretary of State who's down there trying to overthrow the South America Monroe Doctrine. Good luck.
0: Well, we're going to need it. Thanks, Mike.
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4: You know you're dealing with the black terror, flesh Darth Vader. Only bite my tongue when I rock the cross fader. This is the grand verbalizer, funkin' lesson, Brother J of the X-Clan. 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
5: Davey D, Hard Knock Radio, hanging out with you this afternoon. I want to talk to two people who are on the front line dealing with a number of issues, but the one that we want to talk about today involves the bill, H.R. 4795. It's one that is designed, according to many people, to stifle autonomy at universities, probably be a ruse to crack down on speech, how people want to protest. In particular, it's looking at universities who allow students or themselves to pursue boycotts or divestment related to Israel. Joining us are two people, Zahra Rabillo, who's no stranger to our airwaves. She's with CARE. And we also have Sabia Ahmad, a staff attorney with Palestine Legal. So welcome to the show. And I guess I'll start off with you, Sabia. Let's talk a little bit about this bill. It's something that I think people who are in movement spaces are very much aware of 4795, but I think the average person is clueless as to what this means. And I think when they find out, they may be a bit concerned. But I'll start off with you on this.
6: Sure, and good morning. So H.R. 4795, it's a bill that just recently passed the House in Congress. It says that universities, so, you know, college universities, they must not engage in what they call a non-expressive commercial boycott of a major strategic partner. And when they say major strategic partner, they specifically are talking about Israel. So they don't want universities to engage in any kind of boycott of Israel. And that means that, you know, they can't engage in, there's a lot of these campaigns that we've been seeing all around different campuses where students are calling on their universities to divest from Israel because of their human rights abuses and to divest from companies that are complicit in those abuses. And so what this bill is trying to do is saying that, you know, despite these campaigns that students might be having on these campuses, these universities can't do anything about it. And if they do choose to divest or to boycott, then they will face consequences, meaning they will risk their federal funding just for boycotting. And in addition to that, they need to certify that none of their like faculty and students can be prohibited from engaging in, you know, exchange programs, academic programs with the state of Israel. So this is, again, a bill right now. It passed the House and it's yet to pass the Senate. So it's not yet a law, but that is what is that's what this bill is all about.
5: Before I bring in Zahra, let me ask you this. I've been to universities who have said we will not travel to particular states here in the U.S. because of restrictions around abortion. I know there are a couple of universities that I know of that refuse to go to states because they had what we perceive as anti-discrimination laws against the LGBT community. So this is not an unusual step for universities to take, especially when it feels like it is a way to not offend and to undermine the agency of particular demographics on campus. This to me seems like an overreach. We already do these types of boycotts, which I feel are appropriate when you see fit. And just for the record, you have universities and conservative places that say, I don't think we should go to California or we shouldn't go to New York because they don't uphold values that we hold dear. How is it that Israel has this particular status that nobody else seems to be able to have? So I'll jump in and have you look at that, Zahra.
7: Good morning, Davey. Why start with a question that like we I can't help but laugh. Why Israel has special status? I don't think there's an answer I could give you that wouldn't get me in trouble, but it's the question we're always asking, right? Why does Israel have special status? What we've seen repeatedly is that universities, corporations, and our elected officials give priority to Israel, write a blank check for weapons in when a genocide is ongoing, silence speech only when it's critical of Israel, take foreign contributions only when it's Israel, right? And so there are many theories about why. I don't know what to tell you, but I'm going to get in trouble if I say that Israel has a unique hold on our political system, but it does. And now
5: that's what it appears to be, because we have no problem withholding our services, our funds, taxpayer funds, by the way, you know, if there's investment in a particular country or product, it's our money. Especially if you're talking about public universities oftentimes. So if we wake up tomorrow and say, you know, I'm not really feeling the human rights abuses that we're hearing about in North Korea or China or, you know, a country in South America,
7: or
5: maybe Venezuela.
7: Florida, right? Like right? To the example you gave earlier, there are instances where universities and even entire state governments have said, we will not travel to this state or that state because of the abortion laws in those states or because of how trans individuals are treated in those states. And so we're allowed to boycott other United States, but not our 51st state, apartheid Israel.
5: Wow, the 51st state. Seems like we're headed in the direction where they want to, or might as well just be an official part of this country. I mean, with the merging
7: reverse,
5: of militaries,
7: right?
5: And the whole nine.
7: Or the reverse. I realized as I joked about it, I was like, wait a second. Are they our 51st state or are we their second province? I don't know.
5: Something to think about. Sabia, what would you add to this? Do you want to take a shot at that question? Maybe give some additional information that we may overlook. Again, I think all three of us kind of have an understanding, but there are people listening, and especially in other states where we're broadcasted, that don't really have, they're not up to speed in the same way. It may have a totally different understanding. There are campaigns, as we speak, where they have people who look like me, where, you know, African-American people who look like you, that are carrying the water and touting the virtues of Israel. Some of them are elected officials. You know, there's a campaign to sanitize the image and uplift Hakeem Jeffries, who is the minority speaker of the House. I don't know what shows up on your feeds, but on many black people's feeds, it's all about Hakeem with black women saying, you know, he needs to be defended and uplifted. Now, I know these are bought and paid for campaigns, but those are there. And if people don't understand that, they're seeing this and they're going, well, what's wrong? What's the problem? There's also a campaign to remind black folks in particular of the long history that, you know, Jewish folks have had with black folks in the civil rights struggle. So that is something that then gets translated into we should have support for Israel. And then lastly, a lot of people are being offered free trips to go over and see for themselves. So if you have any objection, inevitably somebody's going, hey, I will pay for a trip. You can go and see for yourself and come back and understand that what we are hearing about human rights abuses are exaggerated. Those are the real life campaigns that a lot of people are getting as we speak.
6: Yeah, you know, I think when we talk about this special focus that the government, Congress, and in this instance, seems to have on Israel, I think we also need to look at this bill as part of a larger trend to target speech that criticizes Israel. And we've seen this all over. I mean, for the last many years, but especially in the last 3 years since the start of Israel's genocide. So, you know, we, Palegal, we track these sorts of, Palestine Legal, we track these sorts of trends that target speech that criticizes Israel. So last year, we put out a report earlier this year about our 2025 request for legal support that came in, right? And in that year, we tracked 1,131 requests for legal support related to people or organizations, their Palestine activism. And about half of those, or more than half of those, were at universities or were campus related. And so, you know, universities have been a battleground for our First Amendment rights. And we've seen that, you know, it's been all over the media these last 3 years, especially. The Trump administration has been investigating universities over frivolous allegations of anti-Semitism. You know, these allegations include students had, you know, encampments or were calling for divestment from Israeli apartheid, or they were holding rallies on their campus in support of Palestine. All of these things have been used as examples of how anti-Semitism is running rampant on college campuses. And so this conflation of criticizing Israel with anti-Semitism, that is also, that's being used to silence speech critical of Israel. And this bill, HR 4795, is just another, it's another tactic in that long line of trends that we've been seeing over the last several years.
5: To both of you, the BA and Zahara, are students themselves being directly tracked, held up as examples in terms of being punished, expelled, for advocating and pushing for divestment, or boycotts of Israel? I mean, we know that the universities are being punished with funding being withheld, but how are students who hold a sentiment like this being treated at these universities?
6: I can just answer that, I guess, which is that, yes, we've seen universities being targeted, as I've mentioned, and as you just mentioned, Davey. But within the universities, I mean, students have been on the front lines of this activism for Palestine on their campuses, and they are taking the brunt of the heat when it comes to, you know, facing consequences, getting suspended, just being dragged into disciplinary proceedings over saying things like from the river to the sea or free Palestine. This is happening in campuses all over the country. These students are the ones who are facing consequences. And so, you know, yes, I think it's definitely the students. A lot of times in the media, we talk about it as the universities that are doing this, but the universities are the ones who have been succumbing to Trump's demands, and they've been succumbing to this pressure and enacting policies that silence their students even further. You know, we've seen just there in the Bay Area, Berkeley entered into a settlement agreement recently with the Brandeis Center, which is you know, a Zionist lawfare organization. And as part of that agreement, they are now going to, you know, consider the definition that conflates anti-Semitism with anti-Zionism when disciplining their own students. So these universities are succumbing to this pressure, and the students are the ones who have to face consequences for that.
5: Anything that you want to add to that, Dara?
7: Yeah. So first, thank you, Sabia, for your prior notation about the weaponization of anti-Semitism to chill anti-Zionist speech. And so for listeners and viewers who may have been like, what is Zahra worried about getting in trouble about earlier? It's like, it's that if we say pro-Israel voices and influence are outsized in our government and in the halls of Congress, many of us have repeatedly experienced the smear of being labeled anti-Semitic when we are very clear, anti-Semitism is wrong, full stop. Anti-Zionism is not the same thing. And as Americans, we pride ourselves on our freedom to criticize governments, our own and others. It seems that right is limited when the issue is Israel. The question of the chilling effect on students and how students are being targeted. Sabia, I was so glad you went first. Palestine Legal has been on the front lines of responding to assisting and protecting students who are grappling with these issues. And so one of the things I was looking at is that your data, I think, indicates a 300% increase in 2025 in terms of the number of intakes from that have been received. And what I always think about with those numbers, your data says a 300% increase. Ours, more broadly looking at anti-Muslim sentiment, says that we are in the worst moment now than we've been in post 9/11, right? And we try to distinguish between anti-Palestinian racism and Islamophobia, but oftentimes there's an overlap. All this to say, that's who picks up the phone and calls us, right? That's who picks up the phone and calls Palestine legal. And so the numbers are really high right now. But there are so many microaggressions, and in fact, just direct aggressions that don't ever get reported. Using UC Berkeley as an example, they entered into the settlement. There have been repeat complaints from students and faculty who are saying, hey, we're being targeted because we're pro-Palestine. But every time we talk to anyone who calls us from any of these institutions, we learn about so many other people who didn't call us. The professor who said the thing, the administrator who made a reservation difficult, the complicated requirements to host an event. And David, that's just what's happening through the campus itself. So many of these students are also grappling with groups like Canary Mission that dox them, that call future employers and graduate school admissions offices, right? Or professors who maybe are smart enough not to retaliate on campus, but will write an anti-Palestine op-ed in a mainstream news site, right? Targeting their students. I can't remember his name, but there was a professor at UC Berkeley who in the immediate early days of the genocide wrote an op-ed in the Wall Street Journal, effectively advocating that future employers not hire his pro-Palestine students. And so this like targeting is happening on campus and off campus. And students, as Sabia said, are really on the front lines and bearing the brunt of the initial attacks.
5: Right now, we're doing this interview. It is 9/11, 25 years ago, those attacks occurred. And in the aftermath, we've been talking with folks. There has been a quote-unquote war on terror. In the face of the war on terror are Muslims, in particular Arab Muslims, and there seems to be an entire playbook that has been pulled out to make exceptions. And to me, it starts with surveillance, but it also may, you know, I think you alluded to this, Zara, where folks feel quite comfortable in painting a broad brush. You know, both y'all have on head coverings, and I may tell you have to take it off, and I may say that you make me feel uncomfortable when you're wearing that. You know, things like that. Now, if I said I see somebody with a yarmulke on, that makes me feel uncomfortable. All of a sudden, you know, you might be expelled, but somebody can freely say this and have people go, yeah, you know what? Maybe we should come up with a bill or something to prevent you all from practicing or doing things that, you know, are in line with your values or religion or anything else of a sort. Folks have no problem openly speaking about banning Muslims wholesale. You know, doesn't matter if you're from Saudi Arabia or down the street, you know, it's all in the same bucket. And so the Islamophobia seems to be able, you spoke a little bit to this, it's running rampant, but I don't know if people fully understand the depth of it, because oftentimes they associate Muslims with somebody who's over there and maybe not your neighbor next door. And when, you know, for me, it's a lot of Asian folks who are Muslim. It's definitely a lot of Black folks who are Muslim. It's a whole lot of folks who don't fall into this particular type of stereotype who I think are being swept up in this type of callousness, you know, in cavalier ways in which people talk about Muslims and then by extension, Arabs and in particular Palestinians all in the same breath as something to be, as people to be feared and punished and ostracized versus being listened to and in exchange with.
7: Davey, there's this really upsetting study out from Pew recently, and, you know, it's upsetting because it confirms what we were worried about, which is that anti-Muslim sentiment, racism, actions, views, et cetera, are higher today than they were post 9/11. And so I was just looking at those numbers, In 2026, over half of those surveyed said Islam is more likely than other religions to encourage violence. So that's 2026. In 2002, immediately following the 9/11 attacks, that number was just 25%, right? And so it has doubled in 25 years. And it's forcing a lot of reckoning around what is the state of our country, how and why is this happening? And there, to be honest, there's some internal reflection as well around, wait, like, what do we need to do differently in terms of our outreach strategies? And that's not me accepting responsibility for people's bigotry. I am not responsible for their closed-minded views and their ignorance. But I am asking the question of, wait, like, we spent all this time trying to convince everybody that we were human just like them. And it made no difference because we were up against an anti-Muslim industry, right? Politicians from both sides of the aisle, media personalities, government agencies, and the like. And so why are we approaching this in this way? And the playbook that's been used against Arab and South Asian Muslims is not new. It's the same playbook that is used to demonize Black folks, Muslim or otherwise, undocumented folks from all backgrounds and so many other communities. And we've learned from others that, yeah, it's nice to explain that we eat this kind of food or we dress this way, but ultimately I'm not here to soften an image of myself. I am here to be me and live my values, and your bigotry, not yours, but you know, the other side's bigotry is theirs, and we should just be naming and shaming it.
5: Can you really, well, I understand what you're saying, and Sabia, feel free to jump in as well. You know, if you don't like me, take me as I am. You know, I get that attitude, you know, and sentiment. At the same time, when there's a propaganda machine that is at work 24/7, do we have to figure out how to build bridges when they're intentionally being burnt down? I mentioned the campaign around Hakeem Jeffries. Right. So you have the Palestinian sister who referred to him as a monkey for AIPAC, right? Bad choice of words. I get the sentiment. But that was all folks needed to launch an all-out campaign to say, see these people, you're yelling free Palestine and they are anti-Black. And I don't think people fully understand the onslaught of information that's coming across people's phones. You know what I'm saying? With person after person after person, you know, saying, you know, two things. One, we should have voted for Kamala, and they didn't, so they deserve no sympathy. Two, we have other issues that are going on other than dealing with Palestine. And three, they're anti-Black. So that's the seed that is trying to be presented. Now, when you look at these sites and you look at these people and you go to their profiles, you see they haven't said anything on human rights or anything for a long time. But now all of a sudden they're front and center waving this flag, which says to me this is a well-heeled campaign. So I'm always of the thought that people have to be intentional to make sure bridges are built, that there is no disinformation going, you know, from one side to the other and vice versa. Otherwise, you know, what you think is casual can just suddenly become, you know, embedded in your thoughts, even though that wasn't intended. The same way that some people would see video after video after video of young Black people, you know, bipping cars, and the next thing you know,

0: and yada, yada, yada. But if I said you are a laptop for care or something like that, there would be nothing to tell me to edit it down. So a public figure suddenly is above criticism. That is not by accident. That is a campaign that is designed to achieve an end. And part of that end is to have divisiveness and to remove the type of alliance that folks have formed with our Palestinian brethren, and by extension, many of our Muslim, brethren as well. Sabi, you want to weigh in on some of this?
1: Yeah, I think Davey, you bring up some really great points, about like building bridges and just calling attention to the different types of hate that we've been talking about so far. We started with talking about anti-Palestinian racism, talked about anti-Muslim hate, anti-Blackness. All of these exist and are rampant in the United States. And I think what this is important. It's important. It reminds us that these types of laws that we began talking with, right, this bill, these types of suppression tactics, right, this one is about criticism of Israel, right? But these types of laws, these types of repression, they set a dangerous precedent that not only affect people who want to advocate for Palestine, but it's for anyone who wants to affect any kind of social, economic, or political change. Today it's about people who support Palestine, but that doesn't mean that's where it ends, right? This is the kind of tactic that can easily and has been transposed to impact people who want to fight for a different kind of social change. Take climate change, for example. Like that's another kind of social movement that's been, demonized by the media, by the right. And so these types of bills, they're just part of a larger crackdown on any kind of protest and dissent in the United States. And so if you care, if you're someone who cares about dissent, about the right to dissent and to speak freely, then you should care about, what's happening to your fellow pro-Palestine activists here in the United States. And then I also just want to mention, briefly, we were talking about the war on terror. You mentioned, Davey, and that today is 9/11, right? And I think it's important to just recall that the anti-Muslim, nature, the war on terror policies, these were built on a foundation of hostility to the Palestine Liberation Movement. Like that's where these things originated from. And I mean, for those who are interested, we Palestine Legal, we put out a report a couple years ago with the Center for Constitutional Rights in February 2024 that talks about the origins of, anti-terrorism law here today in the United States. And so I think all of these things that we've been talking about are so interconnected, and we're already identifying some of those ways here.
0: Yeah, definitely. Where can we find that report?
1: You can find it on Palestine Legal's website or on Center for Constitutional Rights.
0: How do we start to build bridges at a time when propaganda is trying to divide us? What are people listening right now? What would you ask them to do to make sure that we can withstand this onslaught?
2: I think one of the things is to be critical in our consumption. Using the example you just gave about Rula Jibril's comments about Hakeem Jeffries, they were offensive and inappropriate, and she has apologized. And yet the entire political apparatus has spent days and days condemning her to the point where you would think that this is that there is no redemption possible, and that this is the biggest political debate of the moment. I do agree that for many people, Palestine is not top of mind. It is not the most urgent issue. If I were to sit down and have coffee with them, I would explain that the money we are sending to Israel is part of why we have an affordability crisis in the United States. But I can't have coffee with everybody. And so what I would say is, look, people can both prioritize Palestine and they can prioritize the affordability crisis, and those things don't have to be in conflict. And still, to focus on one media commentator's incredibly terrible choice of words, for which she has repeatedly now apologized, as the debate of the moment,
0: Right.
2: distracts the entire
0: As
2: debate.
0: opposed to Laura Luma,
2: As
0: who
2: opposed
0: is,
2: to, as opposed to,
0: right,
2: right,
0: look.
2: and compare this, right? So Laura Loomer has an inside track at the White House, but

0: we spend our days, and not you, like, but we spend, right, like MSNBC, the Congressional Caucus of this, the Center for American Progress that, Center for American Progress, their CEO will retweet Laura Loomer but condemn Hassan Piker, right? And so it's that like Rula Jibril and Hassan Piker become the political debate of the moment when we should be asking about corruption in politics. We should be asking about the affordability crisis. We should be asking about access to clean water and electricity in different parts of the United States. And so the reason I suggest that a priority is that we encourage people to be critical in their consumption of news and content is exactly this. Like, don't let MSNBC convince you that Hassan Piker is the problem. The problem is the affordability crisis in this country. The problem is the healthcare crisis in this country. The problem is that we are funding a genocide, and that is making us less and less popular all over the world. But if we just accept what we hear and see, to your point about the stereotypes about young Black men, and then how we that translates into advocacy for increased policing. But if we're critical, we can make the distinctions.
1: I know your time is short, but before I let you go, a number of Democrats voted for this bill, H.R. 4795. I think it's 39 or 40. This gives the appearance of bipartisanship. It also can be troubling if you have people who fit into certain type of demographics, whether they're in the Congressional Black Caucus, Hispanic Caucus, Progressive Caucus, you know, all these different things that one might say you should be aligned with folks who are marginalized and finding themselves under the gun. How do we reconcile ourselves with so many Democrats who are aligning themselves with folks who have unapologetically and 10 toes down have supported without fail all the type of fascist type of policies this government has put forth? If you look back during the Obama administration, right, and he was no angel, but much better than what we have. The Mitch McConnell had his people in line. They didn't cross over for anything. You know, you could have said Jesus Christ is walking on water, but if it's Obama presenting it, can't have it. So everybody stayed in line, and come hell or high water, they were not going to line themselves because they said the values of that administration are, you know, disgusting to them. How are the Democrats riding with folks who we see are like, we're trying to bring fascism and white Christian nationalism, the whole nine. We're not apologizing. We're not using euphemisms. And yet you're still walking with them over this bill. How does that happen? You want to take a step? Yeah, go ahead.
0: I was refreshing my memory about the bill in preparation for our conversation, and I was like, okay, who introduced it? Oh, a Republican and a Democrat. Unfortunately, this is the one thing that does move despite bipartisan differences, advocacy for and protection of Israel. And at the same time, I will say that what we are seeing right now is an incredible rising up of the electorate that says, neither of you represent us. And that's why we're seeing insurgent candidates and newcomers winning their races across the country. I'm speaking today in my C3 nonprofit capacity, so I can't advocate for a candidate, right, and tell you who I like or don't like, but I will say that there has been a lot of quote unquote upset at the primary election results because institutional candidates are losing. And if these institutions, our legacy parties, cannot figure out how to align with their voter base, right? And say, we're going to deprioritize this and actually prioritize what Americans want us to be working on and what Americans agree with us on. We're going to continue to see them unseated. And it will take time. I am not particularly confident that we're going to have a pro-Palestine House or Senate or state legislatures next year, but we're going to have more uprising, more insurgent voices in those chambers of power. And I'm excited about that. And it's also what gives me hope on an otherwise challenging day.
1: 5 California Democrats voted for this, you know, ranging from Gilbert Ray Cisneros to, you know, who else is there? Brad Sherman. I'm looking at my little list here. You know, Jimmy Panetta, Juan Vargas, you know, and then just some notable ones. Obviously, Debbie Wasserman Schultz out of Florida, who ran in an all-black district and won. Henry Collier out of Texas. You know, the list goes on. I bring this up because maybe about 30 years ago, these folks would have been like, hell yeah, we need to boycott South Africa. We need to divest from South Africa because of apartheid. Some of these folks are on board to keep the embargoes going in Cuba and things like that. I'm just wondering how, and maybe it's just me, you know, wondering aloud how they can reconcile their stances with that, with, you know, the unwillingness to boycott Israel. And I'm wondering if a lot of that has to do with the lobbying power of organizations like AIPAC or other institutional that are anti-Palestinian or pro-Israel or pro-Zionist. You know, just what do these lobbyists say? What do they do to these folks to get them to roll that way?
2: You know, Davey, I think, I don't know if this is the answer you're looking for, but just as you were talking, I think this dissonance that you're identifying is something that a lot of Americans see, right? How these same people who stand for other kinds of, you know, liberation or stood for the end of apartheid in South Africa can now stand here and take AIPAC money and just, you know, say that criticizing Israel is anti-Semitic and trying to silence Americans. And I think, you know, that just is an example of how Palestine really is the litmus test here of, you know, you can't be for the freedom of all people. You can't be for the liberation of all people without also speaking out for Palestine. And so it's really hard to believe people when they say that they are, you know, for liberation, for freedom, all these great concepts, when at the same time they turn around and try to silence anyone who tries to speak for Palestine. So I think I just, you know, wanted to leave with that, kind of understanding Palestine in that context.
1: I want to thank you both for coming on, and let's get some last words. Zahra, thank you for joining us. Billow from CARE. What would you ask people to do? Is there marching orders, and how do we follow the work that you all are doing at CARE?
0: So people can follow the work that we're doing at CARE by visiting cair.com. They can also find us on every social media platform that exists. I would list them, but there are too many at this point. My request and urging of viewers and listeners is to continue to speak out. If this administration succeeds in silencing you, the next administration will not restore those rights. We saw that when we went from Bush to Obama. We saw it later when we went from Trump to Biden. And whoever comes after this version of Trump is going to be working from a much lower baseline. And even if we give them the full benefit of the doubt, they'll be rebuilding this administration's scorched earth on everything. Yeah. So speak out, assert your rights, and know that whatever you forego right now may not be around for your children.
1: Right. As you were just talking, and I appreciate that, I'm just thinking what Zabia was saying earlier, this is just a start, right? Weren't people being suppressed for saying something about Charlie Kirk? Weren't universities told that they have to put up signs in his name on their campus? You know, aren't they trying to have Charlie Kirk days and, you know, and pull you into the office and expel you or fire you if you dare question an individual who is pretty hateful? So that should just be alarming in terms of we can start off and say we're against the boycott and then all of a sudden start honing it in to individuals. You know, if I say something about Netanyahu or anybody who's in leadership in Israel, am I suddenly anti-Semitic and subjected to the same types of draconian actions taken by Canary and all those other groups that have been coming after students? And I think that's where we're at right now. It's the long term is to stifle dissent, and, you know, doing that under the guise of stopping anti-Semitism is a nice cover, but the end goal is to stop dissent, period. And that's what I think we got to watch out for. Appreciate your time, Zara. Let me get some last words from Zabiha as we get ready to wrap up as well. Anything you want to lead us with? You said this thing has got to go to the Senate. Are there people we should be hitting up in the Senate, you know, to make sure this doesn't happen? Or are two California senators, are they with this? Or are they, you know, are they going to, you know, roll with the people?
2: Right. I think with kind of just last words and about this particular bill, yeah, as I said, it is just passed in the House. It's not yet a law. And I think that's what I want to leave people with, which is that, you know, these divestment campaigns, they should continue. The students should continue to organize. And also this type of law, in our view, first of all, is unconstitutional, right? And we've seen these types of laws, anti-boycott laws, they exist in many states around the country. And so, you know, even if this were to become law, we may just see efforts challenging this type of legislation in court. So I would just say, you know, the fight continues. These types of efforts, they're meant to silence and to confuse. And I would just urge people to not let it do that job.
1: Appreciate that. How do we follow Palestine Legal?
2: Yes, you can see our work on our website, palestinelegal.org, or follow us on Instagram. We also post there regularly.
1: Zabiha, Zara, thank you for joining us. We're going to take a break here on Hard Knock Radio. We'll be right back.

We don't need faces anymore. Have you seen what they've done to our faces today? Have you seen what they've done to our poets today? Let's start with a poem off this old-ass device. The kind you sign up for in the street. It's very much like the devices that the poets we love all over the world and in America, the poets who don't get published and don't get this mic, they be on these kinds of devices. Flip phones and such. Rifat al-Arir was murdered early in this slaughter. And his last interview was available for you online. Rifat said in his last interview, what, when they come into my house, I am a writer. What will I do, throw my marker at them? I will throw my marker at them. They bombed his house not long after. And Rifat, a poet, was one of the first people to publicly talk about October 7th. So poets... to call yourself a poet. And Rifat wrote this not during this genocide that took him and months later his daughter and her newborn baby son. He wrote this years ago. And I think he was talking to us. If I must die, you must live to tell my story. To sell my things, to buy a piece of cloth and some strings, make it white with a long tail, so that a child somewhere in Gaza, while looking heaven in the eye, awaiting his dad, who left in a blaze and bid no one farewell, not even his flesh, not even to himself. Seize the kite, my kite, you made, flying up above, and thinks for a moment of an angel. An angel is there, bringing back love. If I must die, let her bring hope. Let it be a tale. And he did die. The Palestinians, along with many peoples on this planet, we have a culture where martyrdom is not foreign to us. Sacrifice for our community is not foreign, nor is it a neurosis to us. So glory to the martyrs.

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0: in San Francisco. This is Flashpoints. I'm Dennis Bernstein. Today on the show, Phyllis Bennis of the Institute for Policy Studies in Washington, D.C. on the expanding war with Iran as the Houthis jump in full force. And our weekly column, Pink Notes, in collaboration with Code Pink and Cynthia Papermaster. She will join us today. We have a special guest. We want you to stay tuned for that as well. All this and more coming up. Stay tuned. And you're listening to Flashpoints on Pacifica Radio. This is your daily investigative news magazine. We're coming to you every weekday from 5 to 6 over the Pacifica Radio Network. We are proud and happy to welcome back to these airwaves Phyllis Bennis. She's the director of the New Internationalism Project at the Institute for Policy Studies, where she is a fellow, I guess you could say. Phyllis is the author, I think it's 12 books, right, Phyllis? Last one is Before and After U.S. Foreign Policy and the War Terror.
1: No, that one was many years ago. That one was many years ago, right after 9/11. The latest one from last year is called Understanding Palestine and Israel.
0: Oh, that's right. Got it.
1: And
0: thank you.
1: It's a new one that takes up October 7 and the aftermath and the genocide.
0: Well, that's important indeed. We're glad that we got you today because now we have seen an expanded involvement of the Houthis in the U.S. Provoked war with Iran. I would really like it, appreciate it, if you could talk a little bit about who the evolution of the Houthis and what that means to this, what does this collaboration with Iran mean for this war?
1: You know, it's a complicated question because there has been so much propaganda based on, that's been easy because people know so little about Yemen. Yemen is the poorest country in the Arab world. It had been for many years divided into two countries, a so-called socialist south and a U.S.-based north, and was reunified back in 1988, just before the Gulf crisis of that time, which you and I remember well, Dennis. Operation Desert Storm, the first U.S. war against Iraq. In which, among other things, one of the big differences between that war and the war from George Bush Jr. 10 years later in 2001 against Afghanistan and then again in 2003 against Iraq. In 1991, George Bush Sr. did succeed at forcing the UN through bribes and threats and punishments to endorse going to war against Iraq in pursuit of weapons of mass destruction that did not exist, right? So in that context, the vote came to the Security Council, and Yemen was the only Arab country serving on the council at that time. And it was only 1 or 2 years after it had been reunified. So the notion that Yemen could then give in to U.S. pressure and vote to support a U.S. invasion of another Arab country was certainly not going to happen. So it turned out that Yemen was one of only two countries, the other one being Cuba, who voted against in principle, based on principle. Yemen was the only other country who voted against going to war. And no sooner had Abdullah al-Ashtal, the Yemeni ambassador at the time at the UN, no sooner had he brought down his hand after voting no than the U.S. ambassador was at his side saying, "That will be the most expensive no vote you ever cast." And sure enough, the U.S. 3 days later cut its entire aid budget to Yemen, which was a pittance anyway. It was about $70 million, which was nothing relative to the needs of this impoverished country. But it was designed not because anybody particularly cared about Yemen in the United States. It was a message to everybody else. You cross us on an issue that is important to us, and you will pay a very high price. And the people of Yemen have paid a very high price. They have remained the poorest country in the region. And there has been, since the reunification, a number of campaigns for regional autonomy of various parts of the country. And the Houthis have been one of the most consistent. It's a tribally based grouping. It's an indigenous Yemeni force that is both a political and a militia force that allied themselves with Iran years ago. Iran did not create them. This was not a product of Iranian meddling or anything like that. But the Houthis turned to Iran to get some military support, which Iran provided many years back. It became clear when Saudi Arabia threatened to attack the Houthi-run territory in Yemen at a time when Saudi Arabia was the only thing keeping the other government in Yemen in position, and with the recognition of the UN as the official government, the recognized government of the country. The Houthis went to Iran to get some support. The Iranians famously urged them not to fight back, not to make this into a real conflict with Saudi Arabia. And the Houthis apparently answered them and said, thank you very much for your support. Thank you for your ideas. But no, we have our own plan and we intend to fight back. And they did and managed to, at some point, end the really brutal, crippling attacks by the Saudi Arabian government against Yemen. You know, they attacked the ports. They attacked the capacity of Yemen to function economically at all. The more recent engagement that we're seeing with the Houthis, which began at the beginning of the Israeli genocide against Gaza, and that's why it's so linked to the current war against Iran.
0: Yes.
1: The Houthis were actually the first international agency to militarily stand up on the part of the Palestinians. It's not to say it necessarily helped. I'm not necessarily supporting that as what solidarity would look like. But it was indeed claimed as an act of solidarity that the Houthis began to fire rockets into Israel. They didn't do much damage. They didn't kill a lot of people, which was important. And that was good, obviously. But in terms of there were not a lot of civilian casualties. There were hardly any, in fact. But they made clear that the Palestinians did not stand alone. So the symbolism of it was actually quite important. At the moment, what we're seeing is that this expanding war by Israel and the United States against Iran has become a thoroughly regional war. The Iranian response, of course, they attacked Israel on a number of occasions, but they also have attacked U.S. bases in the Arab countries surrounding their region. And that has led to a real crisis for U.S. policy. The U.S. claim was always that the presence of military bases, U.S. military bases, in Bahrain, in Oman, in Kuwait, in all these countries in the region, would provide protection. And suddenly it turns out that with this war against Iran, that the U.S. and Israel instigated and began, this was not anything but a war of choice and an illegal war, completely illegal war on the part of the U.S. and Israel. The Iranian response was to attack U.S. military forces, military bases in their region. They're not attacking military bases here in the United States. They're attacking U.S. military bases in their neighboring countries. So that has become very complicated, obviously, has led to the closure of the Strait of Hormuz, the war overall. And now with the Houthi involvement, the threat to the Red Sea Strait and the alternative routes for oil to be shipped, it's having a huge impact, particularly on Saudi Arabia, but on the other countries as well, who use those alternative routes and alternative oil pipelines that the Saudis have built to be used as an alternative way of selling their oil. Without those, they're stuck economically. And that's why this war is having such a huge impact on the global economy. So it's not that the Houthis caused it. It's the U.S. and Israel that started this war. But in the fighting, the role of the Houthis has been particularly important.
0: And I guess it's important to note that Yemen is in the context of the region, is a very large country. with a lot of people and ultimately could have a great deal of influence on where this is going. What are your concerns in terms of this part of the war? What are the dangers? What are the multiple dangers that we're facing now, given the situation?
1: Well, the dangers are basically that the U.S. strategy does not exist. This is a war that was declared by the U.S. and Israel, launched by the U.S. and Israel, continuing by to be fought by the U.S. and Israel, and the expansion of it is having an enormous humanitarian crisis impact in the region. You know, we hear about the main impact of the war being the closure of the Strait of Hormuz, and that means that gasoline in the United States is averaging whatever it is that, you know, changes day by day, but it's somewhere up over $4.20 right now, which is very high. And for poor people in this country, which is over 100 million people who are poor and low wealth, that's a disaster. There's no question about that. What we don't hear very much about is the more than 3,400 Lebanese people who have been killed in this war, almost entirely by Israeli bombing, Israeli attacks, and the Israeli occupation of what is now 7% of the entire land base of Lebanon in the south, with more than 1.2 million people, 20% of the entire population of Lebanon, has been stripped of their homes, driven out of their homes, living on the streets, living wherever they can find a place, very much like in Gaza. The housing has been destroyed, civilian infrastructure has been destroyed, and we hear nothing about that. We hear nothing about the 3,700 people that have been killed by Israeli and U.S. bombing in Iran. We just don't hear about it. We don't hear about the 3 million people in Iran who have themselves, again, been displaced from their homes. So the humanitarian impact, the human cost of this war is extraordinary. I was working a little while ago on a new fact sheet on the costs of the war in Iran. And it's devastating. If I think people know about the U.S. Tomahawk missile attack on the very first day of the war against Iran, which was February 28th, there was a single Tomahawk missile. There were several that destroyed a girl's school and killed more than 150 people, of whom 120 were school children. Another 25 about were school teachers. If the cost of that one single missile, that one Tomahawk missile, could have paid instead for Medicaid health care for 300 people in this country, or 150 kids getting into Head Start for the first time, or 1,100 people getting SNAP food assistance for a year, that's the cost of one Tomahawk missile. You know, the war in Iran, the U.S.-Israeli war, just for the U.S., has cost so far way over $103 billion. That's the last figure we have, and that's up to June 1st. That included $2.9 billion in military aid to Israel. And if we look again at what that $103 billion could have paid for, just imagine this. And I'm getting all these statistics from the National Priorities Project that works on the problem of the military budget. And everybody can go to their website, nationalpriorities.org, and look at their trade-off section. And you can find out for your town, your city, your state, your congressional district, how much money people in that area have paid for this war so far, and how much it could have paid for something else. So if we use those three categories, for instance, healthcare, that money could have paid for healthcare for 12 million people across this country. Or it could have paid for 6 million kids to get new chances to get into Head Start. Or it could provide SNAP food assistance to more than 45 million people. What keeps us safer? These horrifying wars with such incredible human tolls, human costs that are being taken. The total of civilians that were killed just from the first day of the war through June 1st is 7,131 civilians, just civilians. And we don't hear those numbers, and we don't hear about those people. But we do know.
0: Never hear about it.
1: This is what's important, Dennis, I think, that despite the lack of information about that, despite the fact that people don't hear about that, as of early August of this year, 6 or so weeks ago, 75% of voters across the United States, across parties, across everything, 75% say the war is not worth the cost, even though they don't even know what the cost is. But they know that this war is not keeping us safe.
0: Phyllis, I want you to talk in some depth about what the situation is on the ground in Gaza now, number one, and where this seems to be going in terms of settlers being totally out of control, or maybe they're in total control and linked to the Israeli military, but what's going on in the West Bank? The two situations are desperate in their own ways, and they're getting worse.
1: They are. Gaza is still in a condition of genocide. People are still dying every day, every week from Israeli airstrikes. The so-called ceasefire that was called and supposedly started in October of this past year, almost a year ago now, more than 1,200 people have been killed in Gaza in that time. Palestinians killed by Israeli Air Force, by Israeli bombs, Israeli drones, Israeli tanks that are operating with absolute impunity. Despite the decisions, the preliminary decision of the International Court of Justice, the decision of the General Assembly of the United Nations to pass a resolution calling for the implementation of what that ICJ resolution opinion called for, despite all of that, the U.S. continues to provide money to Israel. The U.S. is still completely responsible for this genocide, and there is still no access to sufficient clean water, to food, to medical care, to medicine. Children are still dying of treatable diseases across Gaza. The vast majority of the 2 million people in Gaza are still living without any homes, living in tents that are now shredded because they've been living in those flimsy tents for almost 2 years or more. So all of this is still going on. And again, we do not hear about it. The genocide has not ended. In the West Bank, the settler military collaboration, because we have to be very clear here, Dennis, the extremist settlers are indeed extremists. They are out of control, but they are allied with the military. They are armed by the military. They are protected by the military. And in virtually every situation where, for example, the home recently of a Palestinian family led by a Palestinian American who had built the home, who had gone back to be with his family while their home had been invaded by settlers completely out of control. They actually called the Israeli government and demanded support. Soldiers came, stood back, and watched the settlers attack the home again, and then prayed with the settlers. Not least because many of the IDF, the Israeli Defense Forces, these days, unlike in the past, many of them are in fact settlers. Many of them are religious extremists. Many are nationalist extremists. But those extremists are now the most powerful force within the Knesset and within the coalition government that is in power under Netanyahu. Netanyahu, the far right prime minister for life, it seems, so far, is probably the furthest left influence of his cabinet, because the far-right extremists of the Jewish Power Party, the other two or three parties allied with them, are so extreme that without moving one bit of his force, of his opinions, Netanyahu becomes the left of his government, but dependent on the far-right. And that far right is completely in league with the settlers who have made life for Palestinians in the West Bank absolutely impossible. And their goal is that of ethnic cleansing. It's to drive people out. They want a land without a people in Palestine, what they never had, but what they are trying to create. If you look at Lebanon, they're trying to do the same thing. Israel, of course, occupied southern Lebanon and parts of Beirut for part of it for 18 years through the period of the Lebanese Civil War, beginning in 1982, didn't move out until the year 2000, only because there was a big movement inside Israel of mothers of young soldiers who said, this is crazy, our sons are being killed, not very many of them, in fact, relative to the number of Lebanese who were killed, but some were being killed, and there was no control over it. And eventually, so many mothers were protesting it that the army said, we're out of here, we're out of here. And now they're back, and they're doing the same thing, making the land and the cities, the towns, the villages impossible to live in. The goal is to make that land empty, to make it Israeli, to maybe they'll build settlements, maybe they'll call it a buffer zone. They've expanded the Syrian territories, the Golan Heights that has been occupied by Israel since 1967, stealing more land to use as a so-called buffer zone. So all of this is underway right now. None of this ended with the so-called ceasefire. The Iranian position was, we will declare a ceasefire with Israel with the understanding that Lebanon is to be included in the ceasefire. And there has been an end for the moment of new Israeli fighting, of new Israeli airstrikes and bombing. But there has been no pullback of those Israeli troops that are still occupying all of that territory across southern Lebanon. In Gaza, the Israeli genocide continues. And in the West Bank, it's a kind of ethnic cleansing. So all of this is still going on.
0: And how does... a lot happens in East Jerusalem as well. What should we know about that, how that relates to the rest of what you're describing?
1: East Jerusalem, according to international law, a host of UN resolutions, including a couple, two, I think, that have actually been supported by the United States in the Security Council over the years, is occupied Palestinian territory. It is part of the West Bank. What's going on now is that settler expansion throughout East Jerusalem is so intense that what they call Area E, which is Area E1, which is the last piece of land surrounding Jerusalem that makes it possible to have a link between occupied East Jerusalem and the occupied West Bank. The closure of that encirclement with these new settlement forces that are now being created, and the Israeli government has approved it, and the international community has done nothing about it, will cut off occupied East Jerusalem from the occupied West Bank. It will essentially eliminate the notion of a green line, the line that used to divide Israel from the West Bank. It will say that there is no line, that Israel is a one state, apartheid state, controlling all the land, all the territory. The notion that there is going to be a two-state solution is long ago a fiction, not even dealing with the question of whether it's just or not, but whether it's possible or not has become understood. It is not possible. There is no land left to create a Palestinian state. So that's being used now as a excuse by international actors at the United Nations and throughout much of the mainstream elite forces in the United States, the mainstream media, throughout most of Congress. The default position is we have to get back to the two-state solution. Well, I'm sorry, but there is no longer a possible two-state solution because there is no land for a Palestinian state. So the question is, what are you going to do with the control of the entire territory of historic Palestine? Are you going to maintain the current situation, which, contrary to many people's assertion, is not, you know, people constantly say, well, it's just not viable. It is certainly viable. The price that Israelis are paying relative to the price so many other peoples are paying throughout the region, particularly the Palestinians, is a very possible price to pay. There are occasional people killed, which is tragic when it's civilians, but it is a small number, and it's something that Israel has come to accept. What is not possible is for Palestinians to survive that continuation of genocide in Gaza, ethnic cleansing in the West Bank, and complete consolidation of depoliticization, the lack of any political power in occupied East Jerusalem. And that's not even speaking of the question of the refugees, the several million refugees around the world who have the legally mandated right to return to their homes inside what is now Israel and have never been allowed to return, even to visit. And there's nothing in the works anywhere else in the United Nations, in U.S. diplomatic efforts, anywhere. Nobody is making any effort to allow the refugees to return home. So this is what is not viable. So the question of what do we do here, I think it's less about, you know, how many states, one state, two state, red state, blue state. It's really, Dennis, not our call. You know, that's not our job to, you know, you and I are both U.S. Jews. I'm a Jewish girl from California. Why should I have any say in how many states are going to be created in this territory 7,000 miles away? Our job is to stop what the U.S. is doing, which is preventing the Palestinians from winning their own liberation, their own freedom. It's U.S. money, it's U.S. guns, it's U.S. planes, it's U.S. bombs, it's U.S. protection at the United Nations, it's all those things that are protecting Israeli oppression of the Palestinians. Our job is to stop that, to stop the arms from going, to make sure that the U.S. is not preventing humanitarian aid from getting into Gaza, to stop allowing U.S. organizations from funding the settlement extremists, which is what they're doing now. Those things are our job. That's our job to do in this country that will make an enormous change on the ground.
0: Do you think we also have a responsibility to, in some way or other, as best as we can, put pressure on the wherever the powers that be might be for prosecution? We clearly are seeing an endless series of war crimes here, and as we were saying, it's
1: Absolutely.
0: Getting worse. Is there
1: Absolutely.
0: Any way to hold people accountable? Should we be doing that?
1: Yes, I think accountability is crucially important. I think that the role that the International Court of Justice with the leadership of South Africa over these last 2 years has been extraordinary. It's challenged a whole set of assumptions, one being that that institutions like the ICJ, the International Court of Justice, which is an arm, the judicial arm of the United Nations, that it belongs to the white colonial powers. It belongs to North America and Europe and Australia, New Zealand, and a couple of the honorary countries of color that might be included there, like Japan. That's basically who was allowed to engage with it. And the South Africans said, you know what? That's not the case. We have a right to be part of this, and we are going to hold Israel accountable. The preliminary opinion of the court, which said that it is plausible that Israeli actions do constitute genocide, do constitute a clear violation of the Genocide Convention, is hugely important. The decision of the International Criminal Court, which is a separate court that holds individuals accountable for particular, the worst kinds of war crimes and crimes against humanity, has issued globally appropriate, globally to be imposed warrants for the arrest of Benjamin Netanyahu and his former defense minister. Most countries are saying they will not implement that. There are a few who have said that they would, if Netanyahu arrived in their country, that they would arrest him and bring him to The Hague. That's not too likely to happen, but it is important that those institutional, governmental and intergovernmental agencies are taking up that work. The question of enforcement has always been the challenge in international law. The laws are working pretty well. What's not working is how they get enforced. We have a model. We have an important model, but it's one that we have to recognize the limitations of. That model is the model of the 1980s with the global mobilization, the global movement against apartheid South Africa. When you had a similar situation where a number of countries were going to the International Court of Justice, going to, Security Council of the United Nations, trying to get resolutions passed for sanctions against South Africa. And the U.S. would come and say, sorry, we're going to veto it. We can't do it. Sorry. And then they would go to the General Assembly, where the U.S. has no veto. And they would pass really powerful resolutions with enormous majorities, enormous majorities. And the U.S. would then say, well, yeah, that's fine, but you know that General Assembly resolutions do not have the force of law. They are voluntary. So too bad, we don't care what you do. But what happened was other people did care what the General Assembly did. And movements in countries all around the world took those menus of sanctions, all the things that the UN General Assembly said should be done by every country. Cut off arms sales to Israel. Stop buying South Africa at that time. Stop sending weapons to South Africa. Stop buying goods from South Africa. Stop engaging with banking systems. Cut them off from the banking system. Impose trade sanctions. Impose banking sanctions. Impose sports sanctions. You know, the impact of the cutoff of the famous Springbok team from South Africa being able to play globally had a huge role in changing the opinion of white South Africans. And eventually, enough countries started doing that because there was enough pressure in their own countries, protesters operating in their countries, to say, we don't care whether it's legally imposed or not. We want to be a country that abides by international law, and this is what the General Assembly says we should do. We demand that you do it. Enough countries, enough governments started to do that. Enough of them were eventually U.S. allies that under the Reagan administration itself, eventually the U.S. was forced to give in. And Congress voted for sanctions. They were vetoed by the Reagan administration. And lo and behold, there were enough votes in the Congress to override the veto and impose sanctions that set the stage for South Africans to win their own victory against apartheid.

0: most recently the General Assembly resolution that called for complete implementation of what the ICJ recommended, was taken under Uniting for Peace. They're doing the right thing. The problem is the United States. So our role has to be to change U.S. policy.
1: I have to ask you this final question. We're just a minute or two over, Phyllis, and I appreciate the time and the information is crucial. What role, I almost am embarrassed to ask, but I have to ask this question. What role does the U.S. corporate media play in sustaining of this kind of endless genocide? Do they play, do you see the way in which this situation is portraying the United States as a problem?
0: It's a huge problem. It's a huge problem. The coverage is terrible. If you look at it now, it's terrible. The not only what's left out, but the language that's used. You know, the fact that if you look at casualty figures, Israelis are killed by Palestinians, but Palestinians just die. They just die. They're not killed by anyone. No one's responsible. The language changes the values of the lives. So there's huge challenges. What's also true, and these things are both true at the same time, the mainstream media coverage is terrible, and it is massively better than it has ever been before.
1: Yes.
0: There are Palestinian voices that are in the mainstream media because we've had movements that demanded it. Not because they've changed their minds, the publishers are now good guys on the right side of history, because they couldn't afford not to respond to these enormous protests, the rise of the, not just the Palestinian rights movement that has been fighting so hard for so long, but the newer parallel ceasefire movement, which was based not on a political change, but on people seeing on their phones 24/7 what genocide looks like and demanding that there be coverage of it. The fact that Israel was not allowing in any journalists, any foreign journalists, so mainstream media had to rely on the Palestinian journalists that have been so incredibly courageous, and so many have died. The number of Palestinians who have been killed by Israeli fire, mostly directly at them, directly aiming to kill them, it becomes clear, is more than the total number of journalists who were killed in World War II, in Vietnam, in Afghanistan, and Iraq combined. And
1: so give us that again. What's that statistic? Say that again, please.
0: The number of journalists killed in Gaza during this war, during this genocide, killed by Israeli gunfire, Israeli drones, etc., is larger than the number of journalists killed in World War II, Vietnam, Korea, Iraq, and Afghanistan combined. Because international law says that journalists are a protected class. And every journalist that is deliberately killed is one more war crime. So it is an incredible act of bravery what these extraordinary women and men are doing while their families are still suffering in the same conditions of genocide. And they are as well. But their work goes out into the world, and it has changed the world. And it has changed mainstream media in this country. Who ever thought 5 years ago, 10 years ago, that we would see the word Nakba on the front page of the New York Times without the necessity of a definition? Because people know what it means. They know that it means the catastrophe that was the dispossession of 750,000 Palestinians in the creation of the State of Israel. People know that now, not everybody, but enough people know it so that they can say it without defining it. So it has changed enormously because our movements have demanded it. And we still have a ton of work to do to make it better because it's still bad.
1: Wow. Well, we have been speaking with Phyllis Bennis. She is a fellow at the Institute for Policy Studies. She directs there the New Internationalism Project. And Phyllis, what you've written a bunch of books. What would you recommend if we want to sort of catch up on understanding what's going on here? What's your recommendation?
0: Well, I hope that people will take a look at my new book, which, like some of the others, is done partly as

0: questions and answers, FAQs, frequently asked questions. And it includes both the history of Israel, the history of Zionism, the history of Palestine, the history of U.S. policy in the Middle East, but it also includes whole sections on the current crises. There's a whole section on October 7th. There's a whole section on the aftermath of October 7th. There's a section on the genocide. It has a great short introduction from Omar Badar, a well-known Palestinian academic and activist. And it's called Understanding Palestine and Israel. It's available from the publisher, which Interlink Books happens to be the only Palestinian-owned publishing company in the country. Their other books are also extraordinary. Interlinkbooks.com. And I urge people to take a look at it.
1: Well, we thank you for spending the time with us. Really appreciate the information and the work you've been doing over decades. Thank you.
0: Thank you.
1: Thank you, Dan. Be safe. You're so welcome. And you're listening to Flashpoints on Pacifica Radio. We're going to take a short break. When we come back, we're going to do our sort of weekly column. We've been struggling to get it on, but Pink Notes is back with Cynthia Papermaster and a very relevant guest to our current program on the Middle East. But please stay tuned, because we're all going to take a little breather and think about what we just heard.

0: 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We are joined by Cynthia Papermaster of Code Pink. East Bay, that's the East Bay of San Francisco. That's California we're talking about. And we were scheduled to have another guest. I guess we're still trying on that one, but welcome, Cynthia. And I understand that there's going to be an action by Code Pink and in the Bay Area having to do with kites.
1: That's right. Thanks, Dennis, and hello, everyone. I have a couple of things I wanted to mention. We have been working really hard this summer to activate people around defeating the NDAA, the National Defense Authorization Act, which is a $1.5 trillion war budget that Pete Hegseth has asked Congress to pass. And it's going to be voted on in the Senate sometime after they get back from their recess. It could be as early as next week. It could be after the midterms. We don't really know when that vote is coming up. But we have to make sure that everyone is calling their senators, and in California, that's Alex Padilla and Adam Schiff, to make sure they vote no on the NDAA, and especially the provision embedded in the NDAA that merges the United States and Israeli militaries in terms of technology, sharing intelligence, all sorts of elements that Netanyahu cleverly wrote this provision to insert in the NDAA, which is called a must-pass piece of legislation. In other words, annually, Congress always funds the war budget. They always do. They never don't fund it. So because this is a must-pass piece of legislation, we have to make sure that provision gets taken out of it. No one wants the United States and Israeli militaries merged except for the Israeli government and the war contractors who are making so much money from this genocide and all of the continual wars that we're involved in. So that's number one. And thank you for letting me say all that. Number two is this kite event coming up at Chrissy Field in San Francisco. Bay Area folks know Chrissy Field. There's a wonderful wind there for kites. The children of Palestine have been getting restricted from flying kites because the Israeli government views a kite that happens to fly over into Israel as a terrorist act. Now, for decades, for eons, Palestinian children have flown kites. That is their one of their cultural, strong cultural traditions. And so we're going to put 100 kites in the air, at least 100 kites in the air, on Saturday, September 26th at 2 p.m. at Chrissy Field. Code Pink is part of that action. There are a number of other groups, and we're raising money for the Gaza Soup Kitchen. Gaza Soup Kitchen, a wonderful outfit feeding folks in Gaza despite the bombardment and constant drones flying over and every other horrible thing that people are suffering there. East Bay Families for Ceasefire, San Jose Against War, Vigil for Gaza, Democrats for Palestinian Rights. The list goes on and on of all the groups that are participating. We want people to come out. Come out and fly kites. There will be kites available to borrow. You can photograph a QR code to donate to Gaza Soup Kitchen. We're going to try to raise $10,000 for the Gaza Soup Kitchen. And Jody Evans, Code Pink co-founder Jody Evans, will be with us that day. It's going to be a very joyful occasion to send our love and support to the children of Palestine.
0: Well, there's, I think I mentioned this earlier, there is an extraordinary story around the death, life and death and the murder of Rafat Alaria, who has written about kites. But here's what we're going to do. How about this? I'm sure people would like to know a lot more about Code Pink, about what you all are up to, about maybe how people can get involved with you all. And so what I would like to do is invite listeners to call in. They can have, I'd love to hear responses to Phyllis Bennis, who's extraordinary. And maybe they have questions for you. And for code pink, the number is 1-800-958-9008. I'd love to hear your reaction to Phyllis as well in terms of the extraordinary information that we never hear on the mainstream. The number is 1-800-958-9008. Do you have something burning inside of you? Have you been following our coverage in Palestine? Is there something you think we've been missing here at KPFA? Tell us about what is on your mind. 1-800-958-9008. 1-800-958-9008. And we're going to take another nice little music break, and we'll see if some folks have some questions for Cynthia Papermaster, Code Pink, or comments on what we've been listening to in the coverage at KPFA and Pacifica Radio, which I think has been extraordinary around the genocide, if I don't say so myself. The number again, 1-800-958-9008. We shall return.

0: 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And you're listening to Flashpoints on Pacifica Radio. Dennis Bernstein here with Cynthia Papermaster. And if we think we've got Matt. Matt, are you with us?
1: Yes, yes. Thanks for another great show. And thanks so much to Code Pink and Medea Benjamin and all of you that do that great work. I really wish, I live in San Luis Obispo, and I actually like to do a little design that says San Luis Obispo brand bleach. It makes things a little too white. And I would love to see, there are some activists here. Yeah, it's kind of gross. But anyhow, one thing that I really, would like to hear people speak out about more is, this is a rogue nuclear state. You know, it is illegal for the United States to give assent to Israel. And now we're going to interjoin our military with a rogue, state committing genocide that is, you know, against so many international laws. And, you know, we have presidents and on down with blood on their hands. You know, especially Genocide Joe, it just makes me sick every time that people just gloss this over. You know, I used to wonder how on earth did that these things happen in Germany and nobody, you know, really stopped it. And now I don't wonder that anymore.
0: You know, some of the Democrats are talking about maybe we should bring back Kamala Harris. What do you think of that?
2: You're asking me?
1: Terrible.
0: Go on, both of you.
1: Terrible idea.
2: Yeah, it's terrible, an absolutely terrible idea. It's not going to fly. That would be a big mistake by
0: They're afraid of these dangerous communists like the New York City mayor.
2: This is
0: sort of the level of the talk. Yeah.
2: Yeah, so Kamala Harris can't win.
1: You know, while they're buying up parts of industries and, you know, doing all these things, you know, because communism has never been realized in a governmental form. I mean, it's kind of like these people call themselves Christians and they go out and murder people. They're not what they're claiming to be. And neither are the communists. And now, the Trump and his Trumpodites are going out and behaving exactly like, you know, Russia had. Well, of course they're going to do what Russia had because, you know, that's Trump's
2: behaving law. Like Nazis. So I want, could I just say, appreciated so much what Phyllis Bennis brought to the conversation, and she hit the nail on the head, so to speak, when she said it's our job not to decide whether they want it, should have a two-state solution or whatever. Our job is to stop our own government from funding arms and supporting this genocide and all of the other wars that are going on. People in this country, she mentioned the statistic that I know too, over 70% of people in this country do not want to fund arms to Israel. They do not want a war on Iran. They need resources for their own survival here in the United States. And so Congress needs to actually listen to us. So Phyllis was absolutely right. That is our job. Our job is to call our senators, say vote no on the NDAA, vote no on merging the U.S. and Israeli militaries. That's our job. Let's do that job. Thank you.
0: Thank you, caller. We're taking calls at 1-800-958-9008. 1-800-958-9008. Yeah, I thought that Phyllis in all areas, you know, she is just extraordinary with this sweeping understanding of how all these parts connect. That's why I was anxious and with trying for a little bit to make sure we got her on. But it turns out this was a perfect day given the expansion, the involvement, of the Houthis. We're joined by Mac. Welcome to Flashpoints, Mac. You're on with, Cynthia Papermaster. This is Dennis Bernstein. Talk to us.
3: Well, thank you both for all the great stuff you do. I'm going to request that someday the show visits the subject of boycott, divest, and sanctions. There are, I think, 37 states that have passed laws against it, and the whole story is pretty much hidden. So the Zionists are working on the state levels also. So a show about that would be awesome. But I wanted to ask Cynthia if she could tell everybody about the campaign in Healdsburg for General Dynamics, who somehow snuck into that nice little town and doing dirty work. So that would be great.
2: Thanks for that question.
0: You have about a minute and a half, Cynthia.
2: Okay, so General Dynamics is one of the big five war companies, weapons companies in the world. And they have a facility in Healdsburg, which is the Ordnance and Tactical Division facility, meaning that what they're designing and manufacturing, probably in another facility, manufacturing these guidance systems for the heavy lethal missiles that are bombing civilians in Gaza and elsewhere. We have a campaign to shut them down, get them to leave Sonoma County. Healdsburg is a very sweet little town. It's a little wine country town. A lot of tourists come there. And most people we talk to who live in Healdsburg don't know that General Dynamics is in their midst. So we are educating people about that. We're going to start a petition really soon here with Code Pink's backing to ask people if they'd like to see General Dynamics out of Sonoma County. So thanks for asking that question. We have a lot of work to do on that. Thank you.
0: All right. Well, thank you, Cynthia. You are listening to Flashpoints on Pacifica Radio. Weekly, we try and collaborate with Code Pink on mutual interests. Cynthia does the work behind the scenes to make sure we have things going on. So we thank you for all the good work. And by the way, in 15 seconds, how are your own legal problems? You've been tangling with Nancy Pelosi over this for many a day. How are you doing? Are you okay?
2: I'm okay. For some reason, Nancy Pelosi wants to prosecute me for felony vandalism for my washable red paint handprint on her garage door. And that is almost 3 years now of this prosecution going on, which is a waste of San Francisco taxpayer money. The district attorney, Brooke Jenkins, is after activists in a really big way. And I'm one of those people. So my spirits are high. I think Pelosi's guilty of war crimes. I have not done anything criminal.
0: That's Cynthia Papermaster, and you're hearing her on Flashpoints on Pacifica Radio. Stay tuned.

And that does it for another episode of Flashpoints. Our executive producer is Dennis Bernstein. Senior producers, Miguel Gavilan Molina and Kevin Pina. Technical producer, Rod Akil. Our theme music written and produced by Charlie Lang. For questions and comments, email Dennis Bernstein at dennis@kpfa.org. Thank you for listening. Was it?

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0: Good evening. It's Monday, September 14th. I'm Scott Baba. Yemen's Houthi rebels make more advances near the Bab al-Mandeb Strait as the United States says it's watching the situation closely.
1: We've also been engaged in direct conversations with the Houthis themselves. So we actually feel like we are on top of the situation.
0: Palestinian activist Mahmoud Khalil sues his former school, Columbia University, over its role in his extended detention by immigration enforcement.
2: Today I'm filing a lawsuit against Columbia University and Sipa Dean, Karen Yarimailo, for their gross and systematic discrimination against Palestinian students at Columbia.
0: And California state water officials face a regulatory setback as both the U.S. Bureau of Reclamation and the Westlands Water District pull their support for a proposed voluntary water usage agreement.
3: They don't want to be subject to any regulation. They don't want to work within the water rights system. They don't want to follow state law. Where does the Newsom administration or any leadership in California get the silly idea that you could get these parties around the table?
0: These stories and more coming up from the studios of KPFA in Berkeley. This is the Pacifica Evening News. I'm Scott Baba. The Supreme Court rejected President Donald Trump's push to restrict mail-in voting ahead of the midterms today, allowing states to continue mailing ballots under the same process they've used for years, as voting is already underway. The ruling caps a flurry of last-minute legal battles over the plan, which would have required standardized ballot envelopes and online submission of voter lists through an as-of-yet-not-functional online portal, with the post office refusing to mail the ballots of states that did not comply. Federal Judge Indira Talwani had put an injunction on the proposed rules after election officials had warned there wasn't enough time to implement the changes. Separately, a whistleblower raised concerns the voter roll submission system was buggy and broken and could disenfranchise millions of voters. The case carries major stakes since nearly a third of American voters cast ballots by mail. NAACP General Counsel Kirsten Clark called the decision a victory for voters, saying, quote, "The Supreme Court rightly rejected an effort that would have made it harder for millions of Americans to participate in our elections. The court's decision preserves a critical pathway to the ballot box and reaffirms that our democracy works best when every eligible voter can participate." The ruling comes on the heels of another ruling yesterday by a federal judge ordering the U.S. Postal Service not to implement President Trump's executive order. U.S. District Judge Carl J. Nichols in Washington, D.C. handed down a similar hold on the rule, which was issued on August 21st, writing, quote, "Plaintiffs have demonstrated that absent an injunction, there is increased risk that a significant number of otherwise appropriate absentee or mail-in ballots will ultimately not be counted in the upcoming elections. The public has a strong interest in assuring that doesn't happen." And last week, a three-member panel of the First Circuit Court of Appeals declined to lift Talwani's injunction. Mail ballots are already being sent out in at least three states, Alabama, North Carolina, and Wisconsin, and more states are preparing to distribute mail ballots this week. Mail balloting has long been a favorite target for Trump, who has falsely blamed it for his 2020 loss to Democrat Joe Biden and claimed it as a pathway to fraud despite his own use of the voting method. Yemen's Iran-aligned Houthi rebels launched fresh attacks on Saudi Arabia today and dug into positions along Yemen's Red Sea coast as Saudi officials scrambled to respond to the group's rapid territorial gains, and Gulf states postponed planned talks with Iran over reopening the Strait of Hormuz. The Houthis said they fired dozens of missiles and drones at a Saudi military airbase in Khamis Mushait, wounding 13 civilians, according to the Saudi-led coalition. Houthi military spokesperson Brigadier General Yahya Sari said, quote, "Yemen armed forces will continue their qualitative military operations deep inside Saudi as long as the unjust aggression against our people continues. Any new aggression will be met with broader and more intense operation, Allah willing. The group has seized key territory near the Bab al-Mandeb Strait in recent days, including Param Island, further threatening Saudi oil exports already strained by last week's drone attack on the kingdom's east-west pipeline, which Riyadh has blamed on Iranian-backed militias in Iraq. Traders warn a prolonged pipeline shutdown could remove up to 4% of global oil supplies. Saudi Crown Prince Mohammed bin Salman met Monday with U.S. Central Command Chief Admiral Brad Cooper in Jeddah, days after President Trump reportedly declined the Crown Prince's request for direct American military intervention against the Houthis. Vice President J.D. Vance said that the United States was, quote, on top of the situation. Former Pentagon officials say a new campaign against the group would be problematic. Dan Shapiro, the former Middle East policy lead at the Pentagon during the Biden administration, said such an effort would require, quote, intervention in the Yemeni civil war and a much broader effort to open the Bab al-Mandab, which he said would be a far larger undertaking than Trump's more limited 2025 agreement with the Houthis. Separately, hopes for diplomacy on the Strait of Hormuz also dimmed after Oman postponed a planned meeting between Iran and Gulf states at Saudi Arabia's request. Iranian Supreme National Security Council Secretary Mohsen Rezaei dismissed Trump's claims that Iran wants a quick deal, writing on social media, quote, no talks until Iran's conditions are met. Adding to the volatility, Iran's Revolutionary Guard claimed a tanker was struck by sea mines near the strait, a claim U.S. Central Command called false, saying the vessel had actually been hit by an Iranian missile last month. Brent crude prices rose more than 4% today before settling about 1% higher, trading around 50% above pre-war levels. Meanwhile, the Pentagon watchdog released its first comprehensive accounting of the Iran war's toll today, detailing weapons shortfalls, military base damage, and diplomatic costs across the Middle East. Much of the information had been previously reported over the past 6 months, but the Pentagon Inspector General's report offered the fullest official accounting so far of the conflict's costs in American lives, taxpayer dollars, and physical damage. It included information from the watchdogs for the Defense and State Departments, as well as the U.S. Agency for International Development. The report found the war has caused, quote, strategic inventory shortfalls and exposed bottlenecks in resupplying advanced munitions, with experts estimating it could take about 3 years to rebuild missile stockpiles to pre-war levels. Iranian strikes damaged or destroyed hundreds of structures at U.S. bases across 8 countries, along with dozens of American aircraft and drones. Defense Secretary Pete Hegseth told Congress in July the war had cost $37.5 billion so far, but the report also disclosed previously unreported damage to U.S. diplomatic facilities, estimated at least $184 million, largely in Iraq, Kuwait, Saudi Arabia, and the United Arab Emirates. The State Department separately reported evacuating about 9,000 American citizens from the region since February at a cost of more than $11 million, with most evacuations coming from Israel. The report also found the U.S. approved more than $44 billion in military sales to regional allies during the period, with Saudi Arabia receiving the largest share as Iran retaliated against countries hosting American forces. Ukrainian President Volodymyr Zelensky said Ukraine is ready to stop strikes on Russian territory if allies secure a Russian commitment not to hit Ukraine's infrastructure. His comments today follow President Donald Trump's claim that Russia and Ukraine agreed not to target each other's energy infrastructure. Trump had earlier called on Zelensky to halt strikes on Russian oil refineries and other infrastructure used to produce and distribute diesel, saying the attacks are causing a global shortage. He spoke after diesel prices in the U.S. hit a record last Friday, soaring past $6 a gallon on average. Ukraine has for months been targeting Russia's oil and gas industry with long-range strikes, prompting fuel rationing across the country and causing Moscow to ban diesel exports in July, removing supplies from the already tight global market. But the global crunch also came after the war on Iran began, curtailing oil shipments through the Strait of Hormuz. Fuel prices are weighing on Americans as they prepare to vote in midterm elections in November. Russia said today that it supported Trump's call for Ukraine to stop bombing Russian energy infrastructure without acknowledging any reciprocal response on their end. Kremlin spokesperson Dmitry Peskov said, quote, any call on the Kyiv regime to stop attacks on civilian economic infrastructure can only be welcomed. The leaders of Wales, Scotland, and Northern Ireland signed a pact today that threatens to lead to the breakup of the United Kingdom. The first ministers of the three semi-autonomous regions of the UK told Prime Minister Andy Burnham and his government to prepare for constitutional change and that their future lies with the European Union. In a memorandum of understanding, they said, quote, for people watching across these islands, for people watching around the world, there could be no clearer sign that Westminster's time is coming to an end. Ruan Ap Iorwerth, First Minister of Wales, said that there was something fundamentally broken in the British Parliament.
4: I think it's becoming more and more clear to people that we need a major reset within these islands, as has happened on a number of times in the past. Andy Burnham himself, as the new Prime Minister, has said that Westminster isn't working for people. I agree with him. Mm-hmm. I agree with him very much. And I've often talked about the need for a fundamental redesign of the relationship between us.
0: John Swinney, First Minister of Scotland, said it is up to the people of Scotland to dictate their own future.
5: The issue that we have faced has been the obstruction of the United Kingdom government. I think last week we reached a point where the Prime Minister set out to the House of Commons a very different approach and recognition of the point that I would advance, that the people of Scotland are entitled to decide their own future, and that's how they should do so.
0: It's the first time the leader of all three countries are either from pro-independence parties or pro-unification in the case of Northern Ireland, which was partitioned and remained part of the UK when the Republic of Ireland won independence from Britain over a century ago. Michelle O'Neill, First Minister of Northern Ireland, said that it was not a fluke that independence-minded leadership had swept into power.
6: There's no doubt in my mind that the change that's happening is unstoppable. There's no doubt in my mind that the British government can't continue to hold back the tide. There's also no doubt in my mind that the will of the people at home in Ireland is the fulfilment of the Good Friday Agreement.
0: The Good Friday Agreement, which ended decades of violence in Northern Ireland, affirmed the territory as part of the UK, but set out that it could in future unite with the larger Ireland if a majority in both the North and the Republic supported the move. Prime Minister Burnham's spokesperson, Tom Wells, brushed aside the meeting and said he strongly believes in the union and was more focused on lowering the costs of living than dealing with constitutional debates, saying, quote, the United Kingdom is at its best when people come together around our shared values and problem-solving rather than division. Public policy experts note the summit and the signed memorandum are symbolically important but have no legal power or significance. The three leaders appeared in their political party capacity rather than their official ones, while Scotland's Swinney and Northern Ireland's O'Neill called for independence referendums. The memorandum has no mechanism to implement one, and experts note the aims, timelines for independence, and constitutional framework for each country is fundamentally different. The announcement came about 48 hours after U.S. President Donald Trump waded into the waters of the politically contentious issue, when he said he would, quote, love to see a reunified Ireland while he was on a trip to visit his golf course hosting the Irish Open. The unexpected intervention prompted a swift rebuttal from the UK government and the unionist power-sharing members of the Northern Ireland executive. Some New Hampshire residents have filed a formal complaint against a group of Republican state lawmakers arguing their acceptance of an all-expenses-paid trip to Israel last year was a violation of state ethics rules. Catherine Carley reports.
7: The group attended a conference entitled 50 States, One Israel, which included chartered flights, stays in luxury hotels, and meetings with Israeli government officials. Sharon Rakusin with the NH Coalition for a Just Peace in the Middle East says a few miles from their location, Palestinians were being killed.
8: For them to just go there with blinders on and not think that anybody was going to say, wait a minute. There's some genocide going on, and you're having a good time eating, drinking. It's absolutely shocking.
7: Public News Service reached out to those listed in the complaint, including State Representatives Robert Lynn and Joe Alexander, and State Senators Tim Lang and Kevin Avard. In a written statement, Senator Lang said they respect the Legislative Ethics Committee's process and are confident the allegations have no legal merit. Both the United Nations and leading scholars have formally concluded that Israel's actions in Gaza amount to a genocide. Still, 250 state legislators from across the U.S. attended the conference, where they were encouraged to counter any anti-Israeli legislation back home. Mohammed Dana is a Palestinian-American living in Dover, New Hampshire. He wonders if the American lawmakers saw the food shortages Palestinians are enduring or the military checkpoints through which they're forced to travel. He says at a time when New Hampshire residents are struggling to afford basic items, the lawmakers were focused on Israel's needs.
9: Their duty is not to go over to Israel to lobby for them and cover up for them and be a PR representative for Israeli government. Their job is here in New Hampshire to help their constituents.
7: Donna says he hopes the legislature conducts a thorough review of the complaint and takes disciplinary action should it find the lawmakers violated ethics rules on accepting gifts from a foreign government. He says he's confident they will, given the $50 limit on gifts to lawmakers from a single source. The trip to Israel was valued at $6,500. Five lawmakers from Vermont were also in attendance at the conference, and their constituents filed a similar complaint. It was dismissed by the state's House Ethics Panel earlier this year. I'm Catherine Carley for Pacifica Network and Public News Service.
0: Mitch McConnell cast his first Senate vote today after a three-month absence that raised questions about his health and ability to fulfill the duties of his office.
10: Mr. McConnell, aye.
0: The clerk announced while working through the alphabetical roll call. The Senate live stream showed 84-year-old Kentucky Republican Senator Mitch McConnell being wheeled onto the Senate floor by aides to cast his first vote in more than 3 months. In the footage, McConnell can be seen speaking and interacting with other lawmakers, smiling as he talks with Senate Majority Leader John Thune. McConnell remained in a wheelchair on the floor. The extent to which his June injury and subsequent health complications continue to affect his ability to carry out his Senate duties remains unclear. McConnell had been absent from the Capitol since June 14th when a fall at his home left him briefly unconscious and hospitalized. He was later treated for mild pneumonia and spent several weeks in rehabilitation. His 3 months absence from the Senate generated a flood of questions and online speculation as the Kentucky senator initially remained quiet for weeks about his condition. At one point, Kentucky Governor Andy Beshear sent a formal letter to McConnell's office demanding greater transparency about his health, noting that the ongoing silence was fueling speculation. Beshear later called on McConnell to demonstrate his capacity to serve or else to resign. And online, that speculation went even further, with some demanding what they referred to as proof of life, as false rumors that McConnell had died circulated on the internet. McConnell ultimately broke his silence in July, releasing a statement and photographs saying he was recovering from the fall and undergoing rehabilitation. But that would not quell speculation. In the age of artificial intelligence, some online questioned the validity of the photo, despite news organizations and digital forensics experts finding no evidence that the image was AI-generated. But finally, McConnell returned in person today. McConnell said that he is, quote, still not quite back to 100% and continues to undergo physical therapy, but intends to be present for significant votes. Meanwhile, progressive critics have called out what they describe as hypocrisy, noting that McConnell continued receiving his full Senate salary during his roughly 90-day medical absence, despite a history of voting against sick and family leave measures for American workers. The U.S. Senate returned from its summer recess, and its first scheduled vote was on whether to advance the nomination of Matthew Byrne to serve as a U.S. District Court judge for the Southern District of Ohio, which passed by a vote of 47-46 due to Senator McConnell moving another Trump judicial nominee closer to confirmation. Kennedy Center leaders installed by President Trump say the Performing Arts Center faces near-term bankruptcy and could be unable to make payroll within weeks, according to a 57-page board packet obtained by the Washington Post ahead of a special Tuesday meeting where trustees will consider both closing the building immediately as well as adding Trump's name to its facade. The financial resolution states Trump has offered to raise money to keep the center solvent during a major renovation, but it says he's unlikely to provide oversight or lead the fundraising effort without, quote, appropriate recognition of his role. Trustees are weighing 10 possible inscriptions, including, quote, renovation, restoration, and endowment overseen by President Donald J. Trump and the Trump Kennedy Center Fund. Lawyers for Democratic Congresswoman Joyce Beatty of Ohio, who has sued to block Trump's name from the building, called the proposal, quote, the definition of insanity. A federal judge ruled in May that only Congress can rename the center and previously blocked a similar inscription effort now under separate legal review. Beatty's filing also includes a separate draft resolution to close the building entirely, citing safety concerns that she says misrepresent a consulting group's actual findings. Kennedy Center officials say a roughly 4x5-foot section of ceiling plaster fell in the grand foyer during a storm this month, and inspectors found widespread corrosion in nearly half the structural panels examined on the building's exterior. Executive Director Matt Floca says engineers have determined the building is, quote, unsafe for continued occupancy, with immediate closure of the main building now under consideration, though the newer Reach expansion would remain open. But Beatty claims that the construction consultants brought in by the board never said any such thing. The grim financial picture marks a sharp reversal from the turnaround center leaders previously touted after internal records show ticket sales and fundraising plunging following the addition of Trump's name to the building in December. Trump has spent much of his second term reshaping Washington, demolishing the east wing of the White House to make way for a ballroom and planning a triumphal arch near Arlington National Cemetery, as well as a renovated golf course along the Potomac River. The Kennedy Center has been a stumbling block in that effort after a judge ruled in May that Trump's name was added to the building illegally, ordering it to be removed. Trump and his allies, however, have continued to fight that ruling. Delaware voters head to the polls tomorrow, and the most anticipated contest is the Democratic primary for U.S. Senate, where incumbent Chris Coons is seeking a fourth term. Teresa Wersbianska has more.
11: Delaware Democratic Senator Chris Coons faces three challengers: University of Delaware history professor Jeff Appelanz, naval architect Mary Louv, and Eric Hansen, a former Republican Senate candidate who is now running as a Democrat under the ballot name E. No Trump Hansen. Coons has served in the Senate since 2010 and is seeking another term in a state where Democrats have dominated statewide politics for decades. He says Trump's war in Iran and prioritization of the SAVE Act, Trump's anti-voting bill, are taking the country in the wrong direction.
12: President Trump chose to take us to war against Iran. Recent polling of Americans shows that by an 18 percentage point margin, the Americans polled actually think President Trump is focused on the wrong thing. That instead of focusing on the cost of living, instead of focusing on growing our economy, instead of focusing on making American manufacturing and innovation strong again, is focused on the war in Iran, and here in the Senate of the United States, we're focused on a bill that will take away the chance to vote for millions of Americans.
11: Eric "No Trump" Hansen is perhaps the most unusual challenger. He ran as a Republican for Senate in 2024, but switched parties and is now explicitly putting his opposition to President Trump in his ballot name.
13: So I'm not a politician. I'm a business person and a proud political outsider. I spent a lot of years at Walmart, and my team and I, while I was there, saved about $25 billion for the country. And we did that by lowering prices and by getting consensus across lots of different folks. That's exactly what we need in D.C. right now. So that's why I'm running. We want to get out of D.C., people working from the right and the left to get to actual results. We want to fix the economy, lower prices, like we did at Walmart. We want to reduce crime, and we want to help fix education.
11: The Republican Senate primary pits Michael Dr. Mike Katz against John Schuele. The winner will face the Democratic nominee in November. Delaware's other major federal race is for the state's lone seat in the House. Democratic Representative Sarah McBride is running unopposed in the Democratic primary. Three Republicans, businessman and former pastor Earl Cooper, political scientist and author Joseph Dr. Joe Arminio, and former Delaware State Police Officer John Whalen are competing for the Republican nomination. The winner will face McBride in November, who is running for her seat unopposed. McBride made history in 2024 by becoming the first openly trans person to be elected to the U.S. House of Representatives. She spoke here to CBS on her candidacy last term.
14: It is a testament to Delawareans that the candidacy of someone like me is even possible. I think that folks know that I'm personally invested in inequality as an LGBTQ person, but my priorities are going to be affordable childcare, paid family medical leave, housing and health care, reproductive freedom.
11: The state attorney general's race features Democratic incumbent Kathy Jennings and two challengers, while Republican David Graham is unopposed. The treasurer's race is open with three Democrats competing for the nomination, and Republican Michael Ramone is unopposed. All 41 state House seats and about half of the state Senate seats are also up for election. Democrats hold roughly 2-to-1 majorities in both chambers and all statewide offices, while Republicans are hoping to make inroads. About 30,000 Delaware voters had already cast early or absentee ballots by Friday, with Democrats accounting for the larger share. Polls close Tuesday at 8 p.m. Eastern. For Pacifica Radio KPFA, I'm Teresa Wersbianska.
0: The 2026 midterms are shifting into top gear with showdowns set across the country. Nine Native candidates running for Congress made it to the general election, including three women trying to make history in the U.S. Senate. Jill Freitas reports.
15: In Alaska, Mary Peltola is charging against Trump on health care and affordability in a race that has the president's attention squared right back at Peltola.
16: We have tens of thousands of Alaskans who can no longer afford health insurance. And we are getting crushed by corporate greed. Dan Sullivan, every single vote, votes along with corporate greed. He is there for every fat cat in the nation, from health care to fuel to groceries to transportation to heat. We are getting crushed.
15: The Alaska race includes incumbent Republican Dan Sullivan and a Democratic challenger named Dan J. Sullivan, a distinction President Donald Trump will harp on as the race goes forward.
17: It's close for one reason, that they have a phony Dan Sullivan. This guy's a phony. And he was put up by the Democrats, and they don't admit it, but it's been so proven. So I will go to Alaska to make sure that a great senator gets reelected. I will be going to Alaska. I'm going to be going the last 30 days before the election. I'll be making a lot of stuff.
15: The remaining Native candidates for Congress include incumbents like Representative Sharice Davids from Kansas and Tom Cole and Josh Breachin from Oklahoma. Seeking new seats in the House are Jonathan Nez in Arizona, Bill Hill in Alaska, and Sean McCann in Michigan. Nikayla Jasmine Thomas is running as a Democratic Socialist for Oklahoma's Senate seat. I'm Jill Freitas.
0: I'm Scott Baba. You're listening to the Pacifica Evening News. We'll be back with more after this.
18: 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Seriously, that was the plan. 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Yep, we're still here. 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
0: Security researchers are raising fresh alarm over a known flaw in Georgia's voting equipment that could allow someone to match voters to their cast ballots, warning that advances in artificial intelligence make the vulnerability far easier to exploit. The flaw, discovered by researchers in 2022, doesn't allow votes to be altered, but could let ballot secrecy be broken, a violation of Georgia's constitution. A Princeton researcher recently demonstrated that publicly available AI tools could reconstruct the shuffled order of ballot records and, combined with public voter data, successfully match many ballots to individual voters. Georgia is the only state using the affected system statewide, and its open records law makes key documents publicly accessible, a combination experts call uniquely risky. Most other jurisdictions using the same equipment have applied a software fix or else restrict access to the necessary records. A Georgia election board proposal to require the software update before the fix's deadline this week was rejected, with officials citing lack of certification, funding, and implementation time. State officials say they're instead working to scramble ballot records before public release, though advocates argue that doesn't address the underlying problem. A lawyer for former CIA Director John Brennan said Brennan has been subpoenaed to testify next month before a Florida

not vandalism, caused the pool's new blue liner to peel and tear, according to government documents reviewed by the New York Times. President Donald Trump has repeatedly blamed vandals for damage to the pool, even after the Justice Department proposed dropped related charges in July. But documents show contractor Atlantic Industrial Coatings acknowledged that what it called human oversight led workers to skip applying enough primer in some areas, and that the repair plan itself called for layering two incompatible chemicals, causing the bottom layer to blister and detach. The government awarded Atlantic a no-bid contract worth $14.7 million this spring in a rush to finish before the July 4th anniversary. Interior Department spokeswoman Katie Martin didn't directly address the contractor's findings, but issued a statement that appeared to continue blaming vandals for the damage, saying they had, quote, repeatedly reached into the pool and ripped at the coating. Trump has continued blaming vandals as well, though he acknowledged in an August social media post there was, quote, no video or proof. The pool remains drained more than 2 months after Trump said it would reopen shortly. The Supreme Court will decide later this month whether to hear a lobster fisherman's challenge to a government requirement that boats use electronic tracking devices. That case could have broad consequences for the American commercial fishing industry. Maine lobster Frank Thompson filed a federal lawsuit against the head of his state's Marine Resources Department over a 2023 requirement that he install a GPS tracker on his boat to keep his fishing license. Thompson asserted that the monitoring consisted unreasonable search and seizure, but a federal appeals court denied his claim last year. He applied to the Supreme Court, which is set to review the claim on September 28th. Thompson is arguing the state can't force lobstermen to carry government GPS trackers on their private boats, even when they are off the job. Many U.S. commercial fishermen are monitored at sea to collect data that regulators say is crucial to keeping industry and fish populations sustainable and healthy. Fishing groups have attempted to curtail monitoring requirements over the years with mixed results, while conservation groups have opposed efforts to scale back these monitoring fishing requirements, which they see as important to protecting the broader ocean. Last year, Maine fishermen caught more than 78 million pounds of lobster, which was a sharp decline from a decade ago when catches routinely topped 120 million pounds a year. Hawaii tourism officials are asking visitors to avoid the island of Kauai while it recovers from Hurricane Lowell, which damaged oceanfront resorts, tore apart roads, and knocked out power last week. Thousands remained without power as of Friday, and the island's main airport was running on a single backup generator, creating long security lines. Hawaii Tourism Authority Interim President and CEO Caroline Anderson said, quote, "Our hope is that visitors will adjust their travel plan instead of canceling their trip to Hawaii altogether. Adjusting your itinerary allows you to continue your Hawaii vacation while supporting the state's broader visitor economy as Kauai recovers." The storm has been linked to two deaths. Governor Josh Green has asked President Donald Trump for a major disaster declaration to speed federal aid. A Department of Homeland Security watchdog report found immigrants at Florida's Alligator Alcatraz Detention Center were held in small metal enclosures, roughly 4 feet wide, for up to nearly 2 hours, a practice investigators called highly unusual among ICE facilities. Staff referred to the enclosures as, quote, calming areas, and investigators found at least one instance where a cage may have been used to discipline a detainee. The report stated, quote, "The use of such restrictive spaces is highly unconventional and does not align with standards for humane treatment." Florida Governor Ron DeSantis' communications director defended the practice, calling it, quote, "a confinement area for violent criminal aliens who have proven they cannot remain peaceful while awaiting deportation," adding, quote, "we'd make it even smaller if we could." Investigators also found detainees living in overcrowded, windowless housing pods without natural light, with roughly three times the recommended number of people per pod. ACLU National

0: Prison Project Deputy Director Corrine Kendrick said the cages, quote, look like dog kennels in an animal shelter, calling the findings, quote, horrific. The facility, which processed up to 25,000 immigrants before closing in June, became a symbol of the administration's aggressive detention tactics. Israeli filmmakers Yuval Abraham and Rachel Zohr premiered their documentary Naza at the Venice Film Festival last week, featuring testimony from 24 Israeli military insiders on the war in Gaza. They're the same Israeli filmmakers behind the Oscar-winning documentary No Other Land. In the film, intelligence officers and soldiers give insight into what they say is the systemic killing of Palestinian civilians in Gaza, with the identities of the subjects obscured. The film explores surveillance and remote bombing operations by Israel's military, including the use of artificial intelligence to identify potential Hamas targets. They discuss strikes on homes and apartment buildings, where the military knew civilians and families would also be inside. The film was shot in secret on rooftops in Tel Aviv over nearly 3 years. The film's title references an Israeli military acronym used as shorthand for civilian casualties, the number of civilians expected to be killed in an airstrike. Director Yuval Abraham called on Israelis and Europeans to watch the documentary, while thanking Palestinian journalists for documenting the reality in Gaza since the beginning of the war.
1: The reality is that since this festival started, just over these 10 days, Israel killed 6 Palestinian children in Gaza, at least. A 3-year-old girl at a school was bombed, 7-year-old with her father in the car. I want to be very clear. This truth has been documented and is known from the very first day thanks to Palestinian journalists. More than 200 of them were killed by Israel in Gaza. Their voices were silenced and denied. We believe that the denial of a crime is what helps it persist. And that's why it's really, really especially important for us that Israelis watch this film. It's our country that is doing these crimes. That Europeans watch it, and especially here in Italy, because your government and the German government are blocking pressure on Israel that can end this. That Americans watch it, because that country is funding much of the killing.
0: Naza ultimately won the prestigious Special Jury Prize at the 83rd Venice International Film Festival after receiving a record-breaking 25-minute standing ovation. But not everyone is celebrating. Israel's culture minister, Miki Zohar, has called for the Israeli directors to be stripped of their citizenship, accusing them of, quote, treason against the state. Today, Zohar expanded on those comments, issuing a series of statements on X. He said he had written to Israeli immigration and interior ministry officials, asking them to examine whether the filmmaker's citizenship could be revoked for what he called a breach of loyalty to the state and collaboration with the enemy. He added, quote, freedom of expression is not a license to betray the state. Anyone who acts against Israel during a war must know that there will be a price to pay. Prime Minister Benjamin Netanyahu also condemned the film. According to The Guardian, revocation of citizenship is legally possible in Israel, although it is rarely applied. In 2022, Israel's Supreme Court upheld the state's authority to revoke citizenship in cases involving what the law defines as a, quote, breach of loyalty. The controversy is also not the first time the filmmakers behind No Other Land have faced backlash. Abraham's family home was targeted by a right-wing mob following the 2024 world premiere of No Other Land, which focused on the displacement and destruction of Palestinian communities in the occupied West Bank. And Ada Hatalin, a Palestinian activist and community leader who contributed to No Other Land, was shot and killed in the occupied West Bank in July of last year. Grammy award-winning rapper Macklemore said he has been dropped from Ed Sheeran's tour following comments he made on stage earlier this month at New Jersey's MetLife Stadium. The controversy comes over the phrase, Free Palestine.
2: I've been trying to figure out a way to say this all day. One of the reasons why I wanted to come on this tour was because I wanted to stand up here on stages and stadiums across America and say two words that are very near and dear to my heart, free Palestine. I said, free Palestine. I want those words to be loud and clear so the people from Gaza all the way to the occupied West Bank know that we have not forgotten them.
0: The rapper took to the stage to share insight into his viral hit, Heinz Hall, named for Hind Rajab, a 5-year-old Palestinian girl who was killed after Israeli forces fired on her family's car in Gaza City. An ambulance crew dispatched to rescue her was also killed. The name Heinz Hall, though, came from the Columbia University building that student protesters occupied and renamed in her honor during protests against the war in Gaza.
2: Was inspired by the bravery of Columbia University students who led an encampment movement that mobilized the entire world, opened up hearts, myself included. So thank you to those students that risked their diplomas, that risked their tuition, that risked their scholarships, that stood up and said no. CUAD students, Students for Justice in Palestine, and Jewish Voices for Peace. Thank you, guys.
0: The Grammy winner said on Instagram today that several U.S. venues told the promoter they would prohibit the rapper from performing as Sheeran's opening act. As a result, he wrote, Sheeran's team decided to remove him from the tour. That's despite the fact that the rapper, best known for his breakout hit Thrift Shop and the same-sex marriage anthem Same Love, has been making similar comments about the plight of Palestinians for years. This comes as a growing chorus of organizations and experts say Israel's wartime actions in Gaza amounts to genocide, an accusation Israel vehemently rejects. Among the venues is Gillette Stadium, home to the NFL's New England Patriots. Owner Robert Kraft said the decision to cancel Macklemore was a result of his recent comments and, quote, a broader history of anti-Semitic rhetoric and imagery that we believe has been deeply offensive and hurtful to the Jewish community. But even during the roughly 3-minute speech he gave on stage that has since become controversial, Macklemore made clear that it was not Judaism or Jewish people he took issue with.
2: Criticism of Israel, criticism of apartheid, being against genocide in no way is a criticism of you. My message is for peace, love, for all human beings to be treated with dignity, respect, and equality. So I say free Palestine. I say free Lebanon, I say free Cuba, I say free Congo, free Sudan, free all people in America living in fear over this terrorist organization, ICE. None of us will be free until we are all free.
0: Ed Sheeran has not commented, and representatives for the singer did not immediately respond to email seeking comment. Macklemore's comments also drew criticism from fellow singer Pink, who herself then drew backlash. Macklemore said he holds no ill will towards Sheeran, whom he considers a friend. Meanwhile, Palestinian activist Mahmoud Khalil is suing Columbia University, alleging the school failed to protect him and other members of a pro-Palestinian campus group from harassment and retaliated against them for reporting it. At a news conference, Khalil said Columbia's failure to meet the moment led to the doxing of multiple group members and contributed to Khalil's detention by immigration authorities.
3: Columbia laid the groundwork for my targeting by the Trump administration through its deliberate indifference and discrimination aimed at intimidating Palestinian students.
0: Khalil said it was important that Columbia not make the same mistake again.
3: We are suing because no student, regardless of their background, should go through the hell that Columbia put us through over all these years. A year and a half since my unlawful detention, Columbia has not reached out one time to offer any support to me. On the contrary, they barred me from campus, The only time they emailed us was actually to ask us to leave Columbia Housing. It is time to hold those who discriminate against Palestinians accountable.
0: Columbia declined to comment directly on the lawsuit, but said in a statement that it remains committed to protecting its community from discrimination and harassment. Khalil, a former Columbia graduate student, was arrested by Immigration and Customs Enforcement agents at his campus apartment in March of last year and became a prominent face of the Trump administration's crackdown on pro-Palestinian demonstrators. He spent 104 days in immigration detention before a judge ordered his release. His deportation case remains active. The lawsuit seeks damages and asks the court to restore Khalil's campus access and end his group's suspension. A joint investigation by the Department of Justice and Education has found that UC Berkeley School of Law violated federal civil rights law, discriminating against white and Asian applicants in admissions. The move expands the Trump administration's effort to enforce its contested interpretation of a three-year-old Supreme Court ruling that struck down race-conscious admissions programs in 2023. Chief Justice John Roberts said that the ruling should not be, quote, construed as prohibiting universities from considering an applicant's discussion of how race affected his or her life, be it through discrimination, inspiration, or otherwise. But during President Trump's second term, the Justice Department has contended that the court had forbidden any consideration of race in admissions processes. In addition, the Justice Department said Berkeley Law's practices violated the Civil Rights Act of 1964. According to the Justice Department, black applicants in 2025 had nearly six times the admission chances of white applicants. Assistant Attorney General Harmet Dillon said, quote, Berkeley Law School's deliberate efforts to circumvent the Supreme Court's decision in SFFA demonstrate a complete disregard for the rule of law. The department will continue to aggressively pursue compliance from schools who attempt to racially manipulate their student bodies in violation of federal law. UC Berkeley Law Dean Erwin Chemerinsky pushed back, saying, quote, University of California Berkeley School of Law in its admissions decisions scrupulously complies with Proposition 209, federal statutes, and the United States Constitution. Our admissions policy is clear that race is not considered in any way in admissions decisions. Proposition 209, federal laws, and the Supreme Court's decision do not preclude schools from pursuing diversity so long as they give no preference based on race. Berkeley Law does not do so. The case is part of a broader Trump administration campaign targeting the University of California system, which has also faced federal scrutiny over admissions at its Davis, Los Angeles, and San Diego medical schools, along with separate investigations into anti-Semitism at UCLA and Berkeley. The Justice Department said it will pursue settlement talk with the school and file suit if those negotiations fail. Governor Gavin Newsom's state water plan received a major setback in recent days. Both the U.S. Bureau of Reclamation and the massive Westlands Water District have pulled their support for the voluntary agreements known officially as the Healthy Rivers and Landscapes Program. It is the keystone for an expansive plan that includes building the controversial Delta Tunnel and Sites Reservoir in Northern California. That plan could now be in trouble. KPFA's Vic Bedoyan spoke with Barbara Berrigan-Perea of Restore the Delta about the implications.
4: California's Bay Delta Water Plan has a long and complicated history. It began to take shape after a long drought and was designed to incorporate climate change in managing the state's water supply and allocation. Voluntary agreements between the state and water districts are the backbone of that plan. Earlier this year, the State Water Board supported that concept in an update of the Bay Delta Plan. But the Water Board also approved a backup plan using science-based regulations and firm commitments for enough free-flowing water in the state's rivers to protect endangered fish species and the Delta ecosystem. That's what the U.S. Bureau of Reclamation and Westlands, the nation's largest water district, did not like. Barbara Berrigan-Perea has been critical of the voluntary agreements. She says the writing was on the wall for failure.
5: We always said this was not going to work because if a water district doesn't get what they want, they're going to blow up the agreement. We understand Westlands felt like they didn't get what they wanted, but they don't want to be subject to any regulation. They don't want to work within the water rights system. They don't want to follow state law. Where does the Newsom administration or any leadership in California get the silly idea that you could get these parties around the table and that they will voluntarily do things for the greater good of the water system?
4: California has water laws that protect endangered species and environmental integrity. The Bureau of Reclamation holds that its policy is to maximize water deliveries and build infrastructure to benefit its agricultural customers, even if that means overriding the state's authority to manage water. At the same time, the Environmental Protection Agency is currently rewriting its rules in an effort to sharply reduce the number of waterways that come under its protection, arguing that any lands removed from federal jurisdiction will still face regulatory protections from states and tribes.
5: California has the right to and the authority to exercise management of water rights. And that federal project is subject to administration by the state on water rights.
4: Westlands Water District covers 600,000 acres of farmland in the San Joaquin Valley. The main crops grown are pistachios, almonds, and wine grapes, along with a variety of vegetables. The district says their withdrawal from the Healthy Rivers and Landscapes program came because the State Water Board included the regulatory backstop in the Bay Delta Plan. Among other ecosystem protections, that backstop would impose limits on agricultural water supplies in times of drought.
5: There's no way you can manage California water without necessary curtailments during periods of extreme drought. And that isn't singling out farmers. You know, there was very little water, only emergency water that was going to Southern California. We have people in the Delta who fallow fields, maybe not to the same extreme, but they do give up water to share water. Okay. The fish suffer during drought. Everybody suffers during a drought.
4: Barbara Berrigan-Perea emphasizes there is a better way to manage California's water that is more equitable. It could include different cropping patterns with more variety that use less water. Agricultural empires built on exported water, she says, are not sustainable in a changing climate.
5: We know what we need to have for fishery restoration in California. We need cold water. We need adequate flows. We need turbidity throughout the system. You know, we need better water quality. We need all of those things. And we need to get back to a science-based standard because, yes, it is about saving the fish and all the related economies, but it's also about saving the people, because if you don't operate the system, the river systems that way, you do not have clean water or a sustainable water supply. And you basically destroy your own water system and your own natural world.
4: The rejection of the voluntary agreements by the federal government and Westlands appears to be aimed at forcing the state to back off of regulating water quality in the Bay Delta for wildlife survival. But it could provide a reset for the State Water Board to reconsider that approach and adopt a science-based plan that protects the environment and still provides water for growing food. Vic Bedoyan reporting for the Pacifica Evening News and KFCF Radio.
0: Crimes against riders on the Bay Area Rapid Transit System have dropped 67% since the end of 2024, even as ridership has grown over the same period, according to new agency data. BART says police delays and safety-related service disruptions fell 47% as reported incidents declined. Officials credit the improvement largely to new fare gates installed across BART stations, a project completed last September. BART General Manager Bob Powers said, quote, "We knew updated modern gates would improve the rider experience. The new gates are at the core of what I call the new BART. We are offering our riders a safer, cleaner, and more reliable experience than even just a year ago." The agency said the new gates, which are harder to bypass illegally, have led to a 60% drop in reported fare evasion sightings and are saving BART an estimated $10 million annually. Bay Area weather this evening, mostly clear, lows in the upper 50s, partly cloudy tomorrow morning before becoming sunny, highs in the 70s to lower 80s. In the Central Valley, mostly clear tonight with lows in the low 60s. Sunny tomorrow with highs in the low 90s. In Los Angeles tonight, increasing clouds with patchy fog later in the evening, lows in the mid-60s. Cloudy with patchy fog tomorrow through mid-morning before gradually clearing with highs in the low 80s. That's it for the news tonight. I'm Scott Baba. Good evening.

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1: And welcome to the welcome to our program. On the line with us is Sabrina Hake, a federal trial attorney of 20 years, specializing in First and 14th Amendment defense, contributor to numerous law journals and publications, including the Chicago Tribune. SabrinaHake.substack.com is her website. Hake is spelled with two A's, H-A-A-K-E. So it's the Hake Take over on Substack. And Sabrina, welcome back to the program.
2: Hi, Tom. Always nice to be here.
1: It's always nice to have you. Donald Trump's underlying message of fiscal incompetence is as bad as...
2: his loyalty pledge.
1: Okay, go for it. Tell us about this.
2: Okay, I wasn't sure which one you wanted to talk about. Well, you know, everyone talked about Trump's loyalty pledge in asking his voters to swear allegiance to him personally, like Nuremberg rallies from Hitler. And everybody picked up on how awful that was. And I concur. It's just the worst, most un-American thing I've ever seen out of a president. But few people picked up on how fiscally incompetent what he was saying did. Now, some people talked about what it would add to our deficit. But since Republicans have intentionally trashed our public education, very few people understand how adding money to our deficit would affect everyday lives. So we've got a deficit of $40 trillion under this clown. He has added a lot more to the deficit than any other Republican that I can think of in terms of per capita. And he's talking about $5,000 to every adult American. The price tags I've seen on that range from $1.3 trillion to $1.8 trillion. And to put that in perspective, our entire budget last year was $7 trillion. So he is talking about adding up to 20% to our annual budget just so that he can remain in power without any kind of controls from Congress, because the Republican Congress is not doing their job. They've fallen down on their oath. They're not doing any pushback, every unconstitutional thing he's doing. They have a legal obligation to push back on, but they're not doing that. They also have a moral obligation. Anywho, few people understand that when you – keep adding money to the debt like this, the overall ballooning debt affects everyone's credit interest rates. The bond market is how the United States sells its debt. We've got a lot of countries carrying our debt. We've got a lot of corporations carrying our debt. Every time he adds another $2 trillion to our deficit, the bond rates go up. Our credit gets more expensive, which means it trickles out to everyone who's paying interest on a mortgage, on a car loan, whatever. Mm-hmm. So what he's actually threatening to do, it's illegal to begin with, it's clearly a bribe in my opinion, but that's not even the worst part. He's illustrating how much of an imbecile he is when it comes to managing an economy, which should be obvious to anyone, but they're selling it otherwise. I looked at how Fox News was covering this this $5,000 per adult American bribe, and they have given it some fair coverage, but by and large, they're doing analysis on how it would work. They're papering over its illegality, and I think it was Moreno, the dude out of Ohio, that's actually introducing legislation to make this happen, because of course, Trump can't just sign a check. But they're carrying this message, and for some cohort, I don't know who is ignorant enough to believe that Trump can do this after the Doge dividend never materialized, after the affordable health care savings account never materialized. I mean, he's made four different promises to pay.
1: The tariff rebate.
2: The rebate of $2,000 that was illegal. I mean, who was going to believe him after he's made so many promises to write checks? I don't know. But there will be some percentage of MAGA that is listening to him that believes they'll get a $5,000 check, and they'll go out and get everyone they know to vote, even as he implored them, do it illegally if you have to. So, you know, that I think that issue could be litigated down the road. We'll see what happens in the midterms. But by and large, Americans need to understand how economically illiterate this man is. He doesn't know how tariffs work. He doesn't know how the bond market works, which is what funds our entire economy in terms of the debt. He doesn't understand the relationship between adding to the deficit and increased interest rates. So while he's pressuring the Fed to lower interest rates, he's saying he's going to do something that would do just the opposite and cause interest rates to go up. He just doesn't understand how the numbers work. And that remember when he was offering the tariff rebate, he offered rebates that exceeded the amount of money by double what we were bringing in from the tariffs. And, of course, the people already paying those tariffs. So, anyway, he's just a moron when it comes to the economy and I think a lot of other things. But economically speaking, more than any other, he's demonstrably uneducated on how the economy should be managed.
1: The other thing that blew my mind was Republicans and Republican economists have been making the argument since 2020, excuse me, that handing money to Americans, which we did during the pandemic to keep people afloat, that handing money to Americans increases inflation. It increases demand for goods and services. And when, you know, demand exceeds supply, you have inflation. It's just a, you know, this is, it's a basic law of nature, you know.
2: And a lot of them know it, but a lot of them don't, or they pretend they don't understand it. So Americans need to understand and educate themselves. If you don't want to listen to a talking head, do a Google search. How does an increased deficit affect the interest rate? So, I mean, that's pretty simple. And the other thing, you know, they keep talking about, did you look at any of the convention? Oh, my God, I hope not. But did you watch any of the convention?
1: I did not. Well, I saw, you know, clips here and there on TV. But
2: yeah. You need a strong stomach. Yep. Some of it's so over the top Nuremberg rally. But they keep talking about how strong the economy is. And you got to be a little intentionally obtuse on that as well. The economy is strong from the stock market's perspective, because corporate earnings are strong. Why are corporate earnings strong while everyone else is struggling to pay for their food? Because Republicans cut the tax rate for corporations so much that they're realizing savings, and they're now, you know, turning around and buying things like private jets, big yachts. They're moving giant forest trees because now they've got billions of dollars they wouldn't have had before had they paid their share in taxes. So that whole convention focus on how strong the economy is was also insulting to the average intelligent American.
1: Yeah, yeah. It's just my thought is just, you know, if you dump $1.5 trillion into the economy at the bottom, you know, at the consumer level, regardless of what it does to interest rates, it's going to spike inflation. It's going to reduce the value of the dollar. But yeah. And now he's blaming the price of diesel on Ukraine.
2: Oh, my God, it doesn't get any better. I mean, it's just unbelievable. I cannot understand who this is benefiting other than Putin, any of this.
1: Yep.
2: He's destroying the economy. He's destroying the dollar. He keeps focusing on the Biden economy. Biden inherited the inflation economy because of his mismanagement of COVID.
1: Yep.
2: And people don't seem to remember that. The entire conference or the entire convention, they were talking about the terrible Biden economy. But he got that from the COVID. Biden did a better job managing our economy and getting it back into an operable condition than any other world leader in the world.
1: Yep.
2: And Trump can't understand it, or he just doesn't get it.
1: Oh, he doesn't care. He just lies about it.
2: He just lies, yeah. And the Republicans are doing it too, the whole Biden economy. Well, we got that crap because of your mismanagement. And it just really bothers me that people just lack a basic understanding of how the economy works because Republicans have defunded education. You used to get a civics class, you used to get econ, you used to get things that taught you how to basically run an economy, and we don't get that anymore. So it's tragic.
1: Yeah, well, you know, that in part, that goes back to the wonderful Bill Bennett, you know, who remember the little book of virtues, Bill Bennett, who Ronald Reagan put in charge of the education department.
2: Yes, and the trickle down that they did at the same time. But they did all that. They destroyed public education. They had the trickle down where oligarchs stopped paying their fair share in taxes, and they got rid of the fairness doctrine where you had to tell the truth in the media because they knew they were going to go buy up all the media so that they could lie to everyone. And here
1: exactly.
2: We are.
1: And just as we're taking this step down memory lane, let me just play a clip for you of Bill Bennett, who was the education secretary under Donald Trump. He was his first year budget in 1981 was to cut education by 18%, federal education, eliminate civics classes. But this is Bill Bennett.
3: But I do know that it's true that if you wanted to reduce crime, you could, if that were your sole purpose, you could abort every black baby in this country and your crime rate would go down. That would be an impossible, ridiculous, and morally reprehensible thing to do. But your crime rate would go down.
1: There you go.
2: Yeah, that tracks.
1: I mean, you know, that was 1981. At that point, we should have gone, what's up with these Republicans?
2: Yeah, I mean, it's crazy that what they get away with saying, and people just don't connect the dots between what Reagan started. Reagan did some good things, but what he did to the economy, public education, and truth in the news is what put us today where we've got 30% of the country that votes against their interests and swears a loyalty oath to a man clearly hell-bent on destroying the entire country. It's an outrage, and I don't know if we're going to have the strength and the will to do what needs to be done, assuming we do take back both houses of Congress and reform the Supreme Court. That's a tall order. How are you going to do what are you going to do first? You're going to hold them to account? How are we going to do all the things we need to do to put our country back in order?
1: These guys, this is going to be like World War II reconstruction of Europe.
2: It'll be generations.
1: Yeah, it's going to be a Marshall Plan. It's amazing. The great Sabrina Hake, federal trial attorney. She publishes a newsletter. It's free. You need to sign up for this thing. It's wonderful. It's called the Hake Take, H-A-A-K-E Take, over on Substack, sabrinahake.substack.com. Sabrina,
2: yeah, shout out to Ireland. Thanks, Ireland, for all of your protests.
1: Okay, there you go. Alrighty. Thanks a lot, Sabrina. Great seeing you again.
2: You too.
1: Bye now. So a new investigation reveals that Russia has spent literally decades building Iran's nuclear and military capabilities. Russia. Now, this morning, Trump came out, or maybe it was yesterday afternoon, and said, oh, we got a diesel fuel high prices here because Ukraine is bombing Russia, which is complete BS. We don't buy diesel fuel from Russia. We make our own here. But anything to cover for Putin. Trump will do anything to cover for Putin. And so will Vance, and so will Hegseth, and so will Rubio. These guys, it's almost like they're all on the Kremlin's payroll. This is a new investigation released earlier today. It's taking a deep dive into nearly four decades of scientific cooperation between Russia and Iran. This is from Olga Lautman over on Substack. Extensive cooperation in everything from missile and drone engines to electronic warfare, GPS spoofing, artificial intelligence, satellite navigation, and nuclear technology. This goes all the way back to 1999. So here we are in a war with Iran, and Iran's number one ally is Russia, and Donald Trump is saying that Ukraine, which Russia is attacking, is the reason why our diesel prices are so high. And it's not just Russia, by the way. You know, in 2 weeks, President Xi of China is going to be here in the White House meeting with Trump. This is from the Wall Street Journal. This is this morning's Wall Street Journal. Actually, it was 9/11's. It was Friday's Wall Street Journal. Before Iran carried out its attack that killed three U.S. troops in July, Tehran acquired high-resolution satellite images of the base in Jordan from Chinese entities. It is the clearest evidence so far that Chinese support for Iran during the war had lethal consequences for U.S. forces. But it's not just Trump. His own kid, Don Jr., it turns out that his wedding, there's a $100,000 a night private island where Don and his new wife, Bettina, spent the night, was paid for by a Russian oligarch. So $70,000 fireworks display paid for by a Russian oligarch, Umar Kremlev, who was with Putin in China. This guy goes along with Putin to negotiate deals on behalf of Russia. And he's at Don Jr.'s wedding paying for the damn thing. When are Republicans going to wake up to the fact that the Trump family, the Trump enterprises, that, you know, all the way back to the 80s, but particularly in the 90s when Trump, you know, pissed away all of his money and went bankrupt six times and got bailed out over and over and over again by Russian mafia, mafioso bringing cash to the United States and buying Trump properties. Whole bunch of, you know, there's a lot of Russian mobsters living in Trump Tower. When are Republicans going to figure out that Donald Trump has been owned by Putin and Russia for decades? His family is owned by Putin and Russia. And apparently J.D. Vance and Pete Hegseth and Marco Rubio are owned by Russia. Because they're all sitting around talking about, well, you know, it's all Ukraine's fault, and they should just give that land to Russia, and they should just... You know, J.D. Vance saying the proudest moment of his vice presidency was when he cut off Patriot missile supplies to Ukraine. People are dying in Ukraine every single day because of this butcher in Moscow. And Trump is supporting, not just supporting, he's kissing his ass every day. It's astonishing. Where the hell are the Republicans? I don't get it. Do you know? Give me a shout and let's talk about it.
4: They raid the fields. They raid the streets.

0: And welcome back. Ike in Charleston, South Carolina. Hey, Ike, what's on your mind today?
1: Hey, buddy. Yeah, let's not forget Grover Norquist. You know, we just want to make the federal government small enough to drown it in a bathtub.
0: Exactly.
1: And let's not forget Heritage Foundation walking in there with their playbook and handing it to Reagan.
0: Yep.
1: These scumbags have been after our country for decades, and they've been working their little plan in the background, and they brought us to this point.
0: Yep.
1: I broke out my crystal ball, and I took a look in the near future before the midterms, and I've got two scenarios. One, and I don't think people know how desperately low we are on oil. You can forget about our strategic reserves, and this is worldwide. They've all drained down on them. They don't have them. We're getting to a no-return point here. Scenario, we run out of gas. And you can't drive your car.
0: Well, I can drive mine. Mine's electric, but yeah, I get it.
1: Well, you know what I'm saying.
0: Yeah, I do.
1: But I mean, all hell breaks loose. You won't be able to get to the polls. People find out come the troops. That's one way you might be able to do it. Number two, some mysterious attack, and they'll blame it on AI, and all the computers go completely off the kilter. And that would throw a monkey wrench society-wide, and we would wind up with all kinds of chaos, and out come the troops. My question remains, as being a military veteran from a military family of generations of veterans, when is the military going to wake up and realize that we are under attack, and we have been, and these people are cavorting with the Russians and all these other people to take us down? And you're going to talk about Don Jr.'s wedding. That's just one example, but there's cash that's going on in behind the scenes with the Saudis and a whole lot of other people that, to me, if I was in the military, just like I was talking about that commander of the Lincoln, mm-hmm. I would have pulled that ship out of there. I would have taken it to the nearest port, and I don't care if they stood me up for a firing squad. Those are the kind of people that we're looking for. Those are the kind of people we need. We need the whistleblowers, and we need the people to stand up and do the right thing. And if it takes the money out of your pocket and you become homeless, guess what? I've been there and done that, and you'll get over it.
0: Well, he's
1: got to be a man.
0: Ike, this is why Whiskey Pete has purged the upper ranks of the military. It's why he got rid of anybody who wasn't completely loyal to them. It's why he called all those people together, all the flag officers in the world together, and gave a big rah-rah Trumpy speech while he was filming their faces, looking for signs that they might be rolling their eyes or not being enthusiastic or not applauding fast enough. And when they didn't, he fired them. I mean, he's thinking the same way you are, only he's being proactive. He's saying, I am not going to have a military that will refuse to do what I say. I'm not going to have a military that will stop me. Excuse me. You get it. I think we both get it.
1: Yeah.
0: I thank you. You said it so well. I appreciate
1: the
0: call. And welcome back, Lisa in Seattle. Hey, Lisa, what's on your mind today?
2: Hi.
0: Hey.
2: Just calling to say, good show today. Appreciate everything you and program does for all of us. And I want to focus on how do we win the election? What do we do next? Where are we as far as the things that we have to do?
0: Mm-hmm.
2: As people in America to make sure we get the bad guys out, that we stop this money drain. And I'll put it one way. Yeah, right now, the old, the poor, the sick, the disabled, the fringe of society, they're stepping on us and they're robbing us. They're taking away all the benefits where old people aren't even going to be able to be in nursing homes or people have decent hospitals unless you got a lot of money. But think about it. Would you rather rob a poor man or a rich man or somebody with more money? So they're coming after the middle class and the people that have more money than the poor. They've already pretty much
0: They've already drained the poor.
2: Up.
0: Yeah.
2: they're draining them because a lot of this stuff isn't going to happen until next year and year after that and everything, because they intend to pull a train on us as far as started this year is going to keep going, and that Project 2025, nobody's talking to. They still got it on the tracks ready to roll out, okay? So what do we do? I know I'm donating to the Democratic Party because, like, I feel the only antidote to this kind of poison in America and this kind of just destruction of America and families is the Democrats. Now, they're not perfect, no. Who's perfect? But they may be one of our biggest hopes. So we've got to pour into this. And then when we take back, you know, the Senate and the House and get the presidency back, we'll start working on pruning our own party vines and making sure the people like Fetterman that are in there, total corrupt, a Democrat in Republican clothing. He's a Republican. And they said they can't even get him to do work that he's supposed to do.
0: Yeah, there's something
2: and
0: sadly
2: we need
0: wrong
2: to get,
0: with him.
2: Get people out of there, and I think that makes people lose hope when you see people, maybe Democrats, that aren't doing what they're supposed to do. But look at the Republicans are doing. They're propping up this. They were our hope, the Republicans, because they have control and they have the power, their party. They were our hope, our only hope, because they're in charge. What are they doing? Propping this up, helping them. It's just like they talk all this Christian stuff, and the Bible is said the cloaker is worse than the thief, which means if somebody's robbing somebody and you stand in front to keep people from seeing it, or you to watch out, lookout guy while somebody robs somebody's house, so you to look out, the Bible said the cloaker is worse than the thief. So if they're cloaking all of this corruption and thievery, they're worse than anything. So we got to invest in the Democratic Party, and let's start that now.
0: I'm with you,
2: and
0: Lisa.
2: We're not talking tons of money. No, give what you can.
0: I'm with you. And give it to individual candidates. Lisa, thank you very much for the call, and thanks for listening to KBCS. The rationing has begun. This alarm as major U.S. retailer slaps new restrictions on motor oil. While 75% of the diesel that used to go through the Straits of Hormuz is no longer traveling, and it's producing diesel shortages around the world. Apparently, they refine a lot of motor oil in the Middle East, too. You know, an awful lot of what comes out, while they do ship out a lot of crude oil, they also ship out a lot of refined oil products through the Straits of Hormuz and that other strait now that the Houthis have apparently seized control of. And Costco is now limiting its members to a single purchase of its store-branded 5W30 full synthetic motor oil per transaction. Now, what's interesting to me is that this is the synthetic motor oil. I wonder how they make that. Does it require oil to make synthetic oil if it's not oil? I don't know. Meanwhile, Brent crude tops $109 a barrel. West Texas Intermediate is up at $103 a barrel. The oil oligarchs are making money hand over fist. Putin is making money hand over fist. And who's paying for it? If you drive a gasoline-powered or a diesel-powered car, you are. It's incredible. Now, we've got these drones that were launched at the east-west pipeline across Saudi Arabia, so that's been shut down. Now, the good news around that may well be that pipeline basically, empties into a massive storage facility that then loads ships, and that massive storage facility is pretty full. But it could also be the target for the next drone attack. Meanwhile, Donald Trump, I mean, this is absolutely obscene. It doesn't get more obscene than this. The president of the United States publicly shilling for Vladimir Putin, for Russia, for a country that is arguably our enemy. He says, Mr. Zelensky has to do one thing. He has to stop knocking out diesel fuel in Russia. Let him go after targets, but not diesel fuel, because he's causing a shortage of diesel. Don't hit diesel fuel, because that's hurting the world. Right. Scott Bessent, our brain-dead Treasury Secretary, said the same thing 2 weeks ago. Diesel is officially nationwide at $6.20 a gallon right now, although it's been over $10 a gallon in some places, like in Southern California. This is, like I said, the same thing that Scott Bessent said. So Trump will do anything, it appears, anything, to hurt Ukraine. He cut off Ukraine's defensive weaponry starting a year ago January. And as a result, every night now, people are being slaughtered in Ukraine by Russian missiles from Trump's good friend Vladimir. The Russians and the Chinese are helping Iran target American troops, our sailors and Marines who have been killed now by Iran were killed because the Russians and Chinese provided them with the targeting information. We're doing nothing about that. That's fine with Trump. He's moved a whole lot of people out of the area. They've ruined our base in Bahrain, just wiped it out. And, you know, our military and our media are refusing to talk about it. And he's trying to blame his failure in the Middle East on Ukraine, for God's sake. I've never seen anything like this in my whole entire life. This is so obscene. And then Don Jr.'s wedding gets paid for by a Russian oligarch.
3: Program.
0: I mean, what does he want to just rename America Little Russia? Is that what's coming next? Dave in Federal Way, Washington. Hey, Dave, what's on your mind today?
4: Hey, not too much, Tom. Hey, you briefly mentioned that Trump wants the Ukrainians to stop hitting Russian diesel, right? You talked.
0: Right.
4: You said how ridiculous.
0: Let me just preface this, Dave. Yeah. I just saw the statistic just a few minutes ago during the break. 75% of the diesel, most of your refineries that produce diesel are in the Middle East. 75% of the Middle Eastern diesel production has been stopped, basically. And that's why there's a diesel shortage. And Trump is trying to blame it on Ukraine. Back to you.
4: Well, yeah. He's going to claim that it's infrastructure, right? Well, the Russians just hit a train. Boris Johnson and David Petraeus are right beside it.
0: Yep.
4: A train. It was a civilian train. It was a civilian commuter train. And here's the thing. I mean, that's definitely infrastructure is my point. And my other point is Trump's talking about, you know, taking Iranian oil like he took Venezuelan oil. Why isn't he talking about taking Russian oil? And here's the thing.
0: Because Russian oil owns him.
4: Yeah. I think John Ossoff is doing the best job on this by saying that Trump is compromised, but he's really not elaborating. Look, Tom, we have a right-wing violence problem in this country. We're not talking about it, and I get it. There are a lot of right-wingers, I don't have the numbers, that don't think Trump's going far enough.
0: Oh, yeah.
4: They don't think he's Nazi-like enough. And look, I just want to just say also that Jim Carrey said he doesn't call it the political left. He calls it the sensible side. I just want to reiterate that because, look, Tom, I have been kind of pretty much banned from every show but yours because I don't think people are comfortable with calling these Republicans Nazis, no matter how I frame it. Even if I say, look.
0: Many of them are Nazis, Dave.
4: Yeah, and no, I get it. They meet these guys in the green room. They disagree with them, but they're basically friendly, right?
0: Yeah.
4: But look, we have something different going on with this Trump movement, and I'll tell you right now, we got to get ready for Iran and Russia to supersize for J.D. Vance.
0: Yeah.
4: Look, you spelled out how much Russia. Yeah. And you spell it all out, Tom, and you do a great job. And I thank you for your show.
0: Thank you, David. Thank you very much. Don in Pittsburgh, Kansas. Hey, Don, what's on your mind today?
5: Hi, Tom. You know, coming up elections, the Iranians, apparently, according to some things I've been listening to, the Iranians are planning some sort of massive operation shortly before the midterms because they think they could hurt Trump's chances. And, I've never had a whole lot of time with the Iranians. Well, they're planning, bigger. I mean, and this ain't necessarily good for us, victorious armies marching home don't involve themselves in coups and takeovers, but defeated armies frequently do.
0: Exactly right.
5: And we have unfortunately, you know, the sort of profile as a society that would lend itself to such a thing.
0: Yeah.
5: And, you know, we have a lot of disaffected men. What we need, you know, of course, is more ways for young men to be gainfully employed in life. And that means, you know, like you say, taxes on the rich so we can fund the kind of things that our communities desperately need,
0: Yeah.
5: But, you know, of course, that's not what, you know, and the thing is the rich, they all think that they're going to be able to cause chaos here and scoop up the goodies and then escape somehow. And, you know, maybe they won't be welcome other places.
0: They're building bunkers all over the world, you know.
5: Oh, in all the southern places, right. New Zealand quit allowing foreigners to buy coastal land.
0: Yeah.
5: Because the Chinese and American billionaires bought up half their coastline before they reacted.
0: Yeah. No, it's happening, Don. It's happening. And the pushback is becoming substantial. You know, I am very concerned about the next, you know, 2.5 months, what's going to happen between now and January 3rd. You know, Judge Luttig thinks that the critical day is going to be January 3rd, the swearing-in day. I'm concerned about Election Day and Donald Trump, you know, snatching ballots and freezing things and saying, we found it, you know. But, you know, we'll just have to wait and see, and we all need to get out and vote. Don, thanks for the call. Well said. Bart in Benicia, California. Hey, Bart, you've been working on a project?
3: Yeah, well, you know, it's funny. It's a lot like, in a sense, what your show does, and I'll go over that in a second. But basically, a number of years ago, my friends and I started a podcast in our town to help his son, who's visually impaired. He's blind, and he really can't get work. And what we found was that the podcast in our town, and we named it after the town, just for fun, and

My op-ed today, my daily take over at HartmanReport.com, is titled, Is America About to Get the Biggest Special Assessment in History? And what got me going on this, Louise and I have two friends who, in the last 5 years, here in Portland, have bought a condo. Actually, both of them were condos, but sometimes it's a house, you know, where there's a homeowners association. And one of them, after owning this condo, this apartment for a little less than a year, was hit with a $40,000 special assessment because the roof on the entire unit had not been maintained for 30 years and was disintegrating. And the other one was hit with a special assessment of around $35,000 because the parking structure was deteriorating and homeless people were getting into it and all kinds of weird stuff was going on. And the real story with both of these places was that for decades, the HOA boards, the board, you know, which is typically volunteer, you know, homeowners who volunteer, kept their own monthly due payments really low so that they could, you know, live large and didn't set aside any money for maintenance. The result was that, you know, they lived cheap for 20 years, 30 years, and then sold, and the new people who bought in suddenly are on the hook for 40 years worth of maintenance. Now, I bring this up because about 7 million Americans are facing this year, or actually the last year we have numbers for was 2021, and that was the number from 2021, isn't it? 7 million Americans got hit with special assessments on their HOAs. Just bang, you know, I mean, in some cases, literally hundreds of thousands of dollars. And there were the famous cases down in Florida where the buildings were literally falling apart. And so I use this example because I think most people either understand it. If you've ever lived in an HOA, you certainly understand it. If you haven't, you probably know somebody who has. HOAs are ubiquitous in America these days, at least in urban areas and suburban areas. And it's a great metaphor and a real one that everybody can relate to for exactly what the scam that Republicans have been running here in the United States since 1981. We had been consistently paying down the cost of World War II. It was at 130% of GDP at the end of World War II in 1945. And by the time Reagan came into office in 1981, our national debt was under $1 trillion. It's over $40 trillion right now. It was under $1 trillion, $800 billion. And Reagan decided that he was going to take the advice of this Republican consultant by the name of Jude Waninsky. And Jude Waninsky's grand scheme, he called it his Two Santas theory. You've heard me rant about this for years now, the regular listeners. But for new people, the Two Santas theory is very simple. Jude Waninsky pointed out that for decades, the Democrats had been viewed as Santa by the American people. Democrats were constantly giving people stuff. You know, Social Security, Medicare, Medicaid, the right to unionize, the minimum wage, workplace safety protections, consumer protections, food stamps, free college, you know, low-cost health care. I mean, just all kind, you know, the Obamacare, everything, you know. Basically, you can't think of a single thing that helped build the middle class that wasn't given to us, that wasn't, you know, put into law by Democrats and opposed by Republicans. So back in 1976, Jude Waninsky looked at this. Well, this is when the Republican Party was in shambles because, you know, Nixon had been busted for his crimes and Agnew's crimes, taking bribes. And Jude Waninsky looked at this and said, you know, Republicans are seen as Scrooge. Democrats are looked at it as Santa Claus. We've got to change that. So Republicans need to become tax cut Santa Clauses. And whenever a Republican is in the White House, that Republican needs to spend like a drunken sailor. And what that will do, if you can throw a couple extra $1 trillion into the economy and put it on the nation's credit card, it creates a massive stimulus. So it looks like Republicans know how to deliver good economic times. And the benefit of the debt that it runs up is that when the Democrat comes in after the Republican, which inevitably happens,
You can yell and scream about the debt and force that Democrat to cut social programs, to shoot Santa in the face, was Jude Winiski's phrase. Make the Democrats shoot their own Santa, and which is exactly what happened. Reagan tripled the national debt. He took it from $800 billion to $2.4 trillion. And then Bush did the same thing. Bush had two big tax cuts, and he had two wars that he put in the national credit card. In fact, he didn't even put the wars on the budget. $8 trillion for these wars. He didn't even put it in the budget. Obama had to do that, which made it look like Obama had added to the national debt, even though Obama had, you know, a couple of balanced budgets. But every year, it's worked this way. The Republicans come into office, and they spend like drunken sailors. Trump is spending, he's running our debt, our deficit, at the rate of around $2 trillion a year. So he's spending $2 trillion a year of money that he doesn't have. He spent $8 trillion the last time he was in office, added to our national debt. And pretty soon, the bill comes due. Pretty soon, the roof starts to leak. Pretty soon, the garage falls in. You know, to use the HOA analogy, and in this case, it's going to be the bond market. The bond market is starting to freak out. The 10-year treasury is at around 4.9%. If it hits 5%, the stock market is in all probability going to freak out. That's considered the magic deadly number. So keep an eye on this, and we all need to get ready to get our financial asses kicked. Because the board here, the Republicans, for 45 years have been running the country into debt and not planning for it at all. And now the bill is coming due. We're paying over $1 trillion a year in interest on this debt. That could fund free college. That could fund a national health care system. But no, what it has done is provide good times for three Republican presidents. That's it.

0: Allie in Erie, Pennsylvania. Hey, Allie, what's on your mind today?
1: Oh, hi, Tom. I wanted to explain how the American people were literally paying the Trump tariffs twice. And I'll wind this up at the end. Supreme Court Chief Justice John Roberts found Trump's tariffs to be illegal and said only Congress can assess tariffs. And he ordered refunds to businesses. So now when we buy a product at Amazon, we pay the tariff the first time. Mm-hmm. And, like, if I buy a bracelet at Amazon for $100 with a 30% tariff assessed by Trump, that adds up to $30. So I end up paying $130. Well, first you have to pay probably state tax. And that tariff, or, you know, it adds up because the tariff. But anyway, Amazon was going to call out the numbers of the tariffs so people could understand that the tariffs were on there.
0: Right.
1: You know,
0: Trump yelled about it and they stopped.
1: Yeah. Being charged. And he was threatened, and so Amazon fell in line. Now, we're paying the second time we're paying the tariff on the same goods because of the court-ordered refunds.
0: Yeah.
1: And about $200 billion, I don't know how what it is now. I know $100 billion was already paid by the taxpayers, was much more. I think there was at least $69 billion with a B as in boy, more. So we pay the tariffs twice.
0: Mm-hmm.
1: And I don't think people realize they're paying it twice.
0: Yeah.
1: And I just want to say, Tom, you're all that matters to me. And I'm just making fun of Natalie.
0: Oh, thank you.
1: And I never want to let you down.
0: Yeah, well, thank you, Allie.
1: Love you, Tom. Yeah. I do love you.
0: Thanks. Thank you, Allie. Thank you for your kind words. The point about the tariffs, though, I think is a really important one. That, you know, we all, you know, apparently Amazon collected over $1 billion in tariffs because they got $1 billion back from Trump. And what did they do? What? Put that money in Jeff Bezos's pocket? Did he buy a new yacht with it? I mean, I never saw any of it. Did you?
1: I don't think any of us did.
0: So yeah, that's the bottom line. Allie, thank you. Thanks for your kind words and for bringing up a often complicated topic and just simplifying it, because it really is. I mean, you know, we're being robbed by Trump, which is what he's done his whole entire life. The guy is a grifter. He's a professional con man. And now he's grifting on behalf of Vladimir Putin and the billionaire class. And increasingly they seem to be like this. We'll be right back. Stick around. Russ in Huntington Beach, California. Hey, Russ, what's on your mind today?
2: Hi, Tom. Thank you for taking my call. I wanted to call about a play that my lady friend and I saw yesterday, and I'd like to pass on to your listening audience because they're the smartest listeners in the world. And the play is called Conscience, and it's written by the award-winning playwright Joe DiPietro. The play is about Margaret Chase Smith and Joseph McCarthy.
0: Oh, boy.
2: And it was a two-hour play that it was just so spectacular that I'm going to tell your audience about three different cities that they can see this play before the November elections, two on the East Coast, one on the West Coast. And I guarantee you, if they see this play, they will not be they would just be amazed at how well it was written.
0: Okay.
2: And I would...
0: So where do I find this?
2: ...implore anybody to go see this play. And you could see it in New York City, Portland, Maine, or Seattle, Washington.
0: Okay.
2: And in Seattle, Washington, the play will be playing at the Jewel Main Stage Theater from September 16th to October 17th. And...
0: Okay.
2: Believe me, it's a true story, and it really delves into what was happening then, back in the 1950s, and the relationship of what's going on today. In fact, this play was written in the waning days of the first Trump administration.
0: Huh.
2: So,
0: any chance they'll bring it to Portland, Oregon?
2: I wish they would, but I don't know. I mean, possibly, but
0: you're
2: I know
0: not affiliated with the play.
2: The three cities that I could only find.
0: Yeah. Okay.
2: Yeah.
0: Well, thanks for the heads up, Russ. I'll go looking for that. Thank you. Appreciate it. Ronald in Fort Bragg, California. Hey, Ronald, what's up?
3: Hey, I have a question about the Lake Change name, Lake Ontario. There's apparently a canal that goes in through Canada, and if the paperwork, because you got to have your manifest, and they have no, you know, if the paperwork says Lake America, apparently they're not letting ships through. I've only seen like a 30-second bleep on TV. I believe it was Stephanie's show. But I get the newspaper. I don't have the internet. Right. How widespread is this? And, you know, it should be concerning in a bigger story that people aren't getting their goods.
0: Yeah.
3: Because of
0: so
3: the,
0: you, this is the there is a lock that comes through a little kind of peninsula of Ontario that heads over toward Michigan that takes people from the St. Lawrence Seaway, I believe it is, down into Lake Erie, maybe, or Lake Huron. I'd have to look at a map to see. I'm sorry, even though I grew up in Michigan. And that lock, it's like, you know, it's like the Panama Canal. I mean, it's a waterway with a couple of locks in it. And you're saying that people are being, that ships are being prevented from moving through it unless it's, if it says that they're going to Lake America?
3: Yeah, the Canadians, well, that's what I heard on the Stephanie show. That
0: you sure it wasn't tongue-in-cheek?
3: Ships around if their paperwork says Lake America, they don't recognize it.
0: Oh, yeah. Well, the Canadians don't. I mean, it makes sense. I don't know why anybody would say Lake America
3: deal.
0: On
3: I mean,
0: their paperwork.
3: Yeah.
0: Yeah, very strange. Ronald, this is the first I've heard of it. And I you know, somehow Stephanie caught that one and I missed it. I'll have to go looking for it. Thanks for the tip. You've whet my curiosity here. Thank you. Back with more of the news of the day and your specifically back with more of your calls in just a minute. Stay tuned.

0: Tom in Bend, Oregon. Hey, Tom, what's up?
1: Hey, Tom. A few weeks ago, I think you mentioned something about not thinking much of Paul Rieckhoff. I don't know anything about him. I just wondered what your reservations were about him.
0: Paul's done a great job of promoting the interests of veterans. I mean, you know, I think his organization is called VoteVets.org. And, you know, and I get that. And he's, you know, welcome to promote the interests of veterans all day long. I honor that, in fact. But increasingly, he's been a guest on a couple of MSNBC shows that regularly have him on, where he attacks progressive Democrats and promotes the idea of, you know, moderate Democrats and supporting Netanyahu and stuff like that. And it just disgusts me.
1: Huh. Okay. Well, I just wanted to get your take on it because I know nothing about him. I saw him on MS today, and he seemed, you know, reasonable. But
0: yeah, generally speaking, he is. But don't ask him about actual progressives or progressive policies, because as far as I can tell, he doesn't support them. Tom, thanks for the call. Okay. Thanks for being with us today. We'll be back tomorrow, same time, same place. In the meantime, don't forget, democracy is not a spectator sport. It requires all of us, and that includes you. So show up at your local Democratic Party and get involved. Tag your it. Have a great afternoon. Be good to yourself and the folks around you. Stay safe. Eat your veggies, get your exercise, and I'll catch up with you tomorrow.

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0: Hi, this is Arnie Arneson, and this is the Monday edition of The Attitude, also known as Rethink the Week. We, of course, tape Rethink the Week on Friday. And the Friday that we're taping is 9/11. So although you'll be hearing this on Monday, obviously 9/11 is front of mind for all my guests. So I have allowed them to have opening thoughts when we get to them. But before that, let me have my opening thought. And it's from Christianity Today, and it was sent to me by a Jewish immigration lawyer. And he said, I'm reading Christianity Today, Arnie. Are you impressed? I said, always, Ron. The title of the piece, The Trump-Era Laughter at Immigrant Suffering is Deforming Our Souls. It's written by Russell Moore. Did you hear the one about the Haitian immigrants eating cats and dogs? Wasn't that hilarious? What about the video posted by the government of shackled Haitian men being loaded onto planes to upbeat music and the taunting message, temporary, men, temporary, leave now? Or the 1980s-style arcade video game created by the official White House site in which players can chase, capture, and deport immigrants. What we learn to laugh at disciples us, writes Russell Moore. It trains our consciences to enjoy and not to recoil from what once would have shocked us. A lie becomes a joke, which becomes a meme, which becomes a game, which becomes just the way things are. When cruelty and degradation are funny, something has happened to us. Something breaks. Something not easily bound back up. We can laugh our way to hell. We will come back from this twisted time. I am convinced of that. But one of the ways we will know we are coming to sanity again will be a recovery of grief at what is grievous, shock at what is shocking. Some people created in the image of God came here to seek a new life for their children, away from violence and death. They were told by us that they would have safety, that safety was suddenly taken away, and, as with lies told about them before, some people found their humiliation actually useful. Most of us yawned, and even some of us laughed. We can choose to treat human life this cheaply. We can choose to treat our souls this cheaply. We can listen to the laughter and walk away like a comedian finishing up a set at the comedy club. We might even say as we go, I killed. Oh, my God. It's a piece from Christianity Today, Russell Moore's newsletter. It's entitled, The Trump-Era Laughter at the Immigrant Suffering is Deforming Our Souls. You should read the whole thing. It's just incredibly powerful. It is our Rethink the Week, and here is our group of talkers. We are joined by Lincoln Mitchell, who teaches political science and public policy at Columbia University. He's the author of 9 books, and his writings have appeared at CNN, Reuters, The New York Times, NBC, The San Francisco Examiner, and numerous other media platforms. For more of his work, you can subscribe to his Substack, Kibitzing with Lincoln. Welcome back, Lincoln.
1: Good to be here, Arnie, and nice to be in the same time zone after the last few weeks.
0: Yes, it's actually now you're not in San Fran. Joining us also is Chris Lehman. He is the D.C. Bureau Chief for The Nation magazine and a contributing editor at The Baffler. He was a former editor of The Baffler and The New Republic and is the author of most recently The Money Cult, Capitalism, Christianity, and the Unmaking of the American Dream. Welcome back, Chris.
2: Thanks for having me.
0: You're welcome. Stephen Pimper is a professor of public policy and director of the Masters in Public Policy program at Vermont Long Graduate School. He's the author of 4 books, numerous articles, and the host of the New Books Network's Public Policy Channel. Welcome back, Stephen.
3: Thank you, Arnie. Good to be here.
0: And I left you for last, David, on purpose. Dave Leventhal is a senior editor at, now you may not have heard of it, it's called The Washington Sun. But Dave has focused on money, politics, investigation, special projects. He was a former editor-in-chief of Raw Story, deputy editor of Business Insider, also worked at the Center for Public Integrity, Politico, Open Secrets, Dallas Morning News. I could go on and on and on. But Dave, I wanted to grab you and congratulate you because what you used to be a senior editor at was something called Notice. Notice has now changed its name to the Washington Sun. So I would love to give you this opportunity to explain the rationale behind the name change and why, to some extent, it also really speaks to a moment where we've seen a bastardization of the media. I keep thinking about what has happened to the Washington Post. And so I think the timing of the Washington Sun is both remarkable and totally appropriate. So congratulations, and explain to my audience a little bit more about the renaming of Notice to the Washington Sun.
4: Thank you, Arnie. And if we were having this conversation 3 years ago, there would be no Notice or Washington Sun because it didn't exist. And today, as we relaunched from Notice to the Washington Sun, there are more than 110 people here in our newsroom where I am right now, including, as you mentioned, the Washington Post and many of the cuts that had happened over there. More than 30 Washington Post alumni are now my colleagues. And so much of what we are about and so much of what the Washington Sun is trying to do is to shed bright light on the darkest of corners, not only in government at the highest levels, but also here in Washington, D.C., too, to fill what has been a major gap in local news coverage. So it's an incredibly exciting time. The reception has been overwhelming from people who seem to be hungry for news that is incisive, that is aggressive, that does not pull punches, and that's going to tell people things that they're not finding anywhere else. So in an age when so many cuts are happening throughout so many newsrooms, we're a bit of an anomaly and going very much in the other direction and growing by leaps and bounds.
0: And it's desperately needed. I'm just going to read a couple of lines. Dana Milbank wrote about the Washington Sun rises today, and I'm just going to read a couple of sentences. My boss, Tim Grieve, posted a photo on X last night of a shipment of office chairs that had just arrived at the Arlington, Virginia headquarters of our new publication, The Washington Sun. Quote, it's fun to work in a newsroom where we have to keep adding chairs, he wrote. It certainly is. And gentlemen, just to let you know, I was on the air talking about the loss of local media, okay? And I'm an old lady, so I'm going to be 73 in October. But I remember being in the New Hampshire legislature in 1984, everyone. And the best room to be in the entire state house was the newsroom. It was incredible. There were so many people packed into that room. There were reporters from all over the state. There were junior reporters. It was just a vibrant place. And we would go there to learn from each other. We would go there to pitch a story to a reporter. That room is empty. I'm not even sure the room exists today. And I grieve the loss of information. I grieve the loss of institutional memory. That's another thing that the Washington Sun brings, Dave. You're not a new publication. In a way, you're a very old publication because a lot of the reporters that you brought in, over 100, have a tremendous history in journalism. So as you create a new publication, you're bringing that memory muscle into the newsroom again. And so as we cover the stories today, it's that memory that's also important because it gives us a chance to have perspective. And I would over the moon.
4: And I would just add very quickly, Arnie, I began my career in that very newsroom in the New Hampshire State House, as you well know. And I can honestly say that I have felt that energy that you just described in our newsroom right now. And while many of my colleagues in the journalism industry, unfortunately can't feel that, we can right now. And I hope that readers respond to that in kind.
0: We need it. We need it. We need it. All right. Because we are recording on 9/11, and you will hear it on Monday, but obviously the story of 9/11 doesn't end on Friday. Okay. In fact, because we've been in perpetual war, it feels like it has never ended. And perhaps some of the mistakes that we made right after 9/11 continue to haunt us and challenge us. So I am going to start. Actually, I'm going to start with you, Lincoln Mitchell. And the reason I want to start with you is that you actually were not only in that space, but you remind everyone that 9/11 was primary day in New York, and you were actually working on some campaigns. So this was a story in this district. So you were very intimate with what was happening. But I think we keep forgetting it was a beautiful morning. People woke up and went to work. People assumed it was going to be just a regular Friday, but it was
1: Tuesday.
0: Not. Or in this case, Tuesday. Tuesday.
1: Yeah, I was a political consultant at that time. I was running, advising on a campaign to in that city council district, as well as working with the incumbent who was running for citywide office. I did not wake up that day thinking it was a beautiful day because I'd had September 11th, 2001 circled on my calendar for at least a year for you know, election-related reasons.
0: Right.
1: I'm not sure I even woke up. I think I slept about 90 minutes head down on my desk on the night before the election. I was in a discussion here, a reception here at Columbia with some younger students and the older faculty. You know, the faculty were asked to tell our stories about September 11th. And it was a lot of where you were when you heard about this, with kind of a soupçon of you know, boasting about, you know, credentials. I was at this, I was at that. And I said, I didn't hear about this because I heard it. I heard that first plane hit the building.
0: Okay.
1: A volunteer from the campaign ran upstairs and was kind of freaking out. I called the Board of Elections because a lot of people don't know this. The basement of the World Trade Center was a polling site.
0: That's right.
1: And I had a volunteer in that polling site with her young daughter, you know, school age, middle school age daughter. And I called the Board of Elections, and not exactly my most astute moment, to say, I want to make sure the people in Battery Park City can still exercise their franchise because they were going to vote for my guy. And the guy puts down his phone, looks out the window, mumbles something under his breath, and says, I got to call you back. I then called my wife, who was working a few blocks away. She had her and her firm, she's an architect, they had heard the first plane hit, went up to the roof of her, their building to look because they were kind of freaking out, saw the second plane hit into the building. She was 6 months pregnant. We then met on a street corner, looked at the subway and said, we can't get in the subway. We don't know what's going to happen in the subway.
0: Right.
1: And then walked from basically a few blocks south of Chambers Street to 103rd Street, where we had found a landline because there were no cell phones, called our nanny who was watching our 2.5-year-old son, who we had told, make sure you don't go outside. We were freaking out. She was, and I said, and then she turned on the television when he took his nap, began to freak out. And by the time we got home, she had a look in her eye like she was ready to raise this kid alone because she thought everyone had died. You know, I mean, it was, but I think from the political perspective, this was a huge world-changing moment. And it is direct line from there to the war in Iraq, to the ascendancy of Trump, to this ascendancy of MAGA fascism. And that is both because of the weaknesses in our system that Al-Qaeda recognized that maybe we didn't want to, and also because of the grave, grave mishandling of this in the aftermath by George W. Bush and his administration. We should remember that at a time when there's a bit of a rehabilitation about George W. Bush, because like pretty much everyone else on the planet, he's not as bad as Donald Trump.
0: Chris Lehman, you're in Washington, D.C., and so is Donald Trump, because obviously the Pentagon was another site of 9/11. I'm kind of curious as to like your thoughts and your reactions, because, again, we are taping this on the 25th anniversary.
2: Well, my most sort of vivid and instructive memory from that time didn't actually occur on the day, though that was plenty traumatic enough because I was at the time working in the Washington Post. We kept getting these crazy, you know, reports, not only that the Pentagon had been attacked, but, you know, rumors that CNN and USA, you know, it was a time where we were not yet all wired to the internet and rumors like that took real shape. But what I remember, what stands out for me most about that time was actually a week later, my then wife and I went to dinner at Christopher Hitchens's apartment. This was not long after I'd moved to DC. So, you know, this was actually, you know, one of the first times I was meeting him in person. And when we arrived, there were a couple of other guests, but also Grover Norquist, the GOP strategist, was there.
0: Oh, my God.
2: and he and Hitchens, after dinner, sort of adjourned to the far end of this very long dinner table to polish off a bottle of Johnny Walker. And they talked the whole time about Iraq, which you have to understand, this is less than a week after the attacks. Nothing had come out of the Bush White House at that point. So I was like, you know, I was like the new kid at the proceedings, and pie-eyed leftist that I am, you know, I said to them, because they were, you know, talking about that, you know, Saddam Hussein was involved, we need to attack, blah, blah, blah. And I said, well, first of all, I don't think this really qualifies as an act of war. It's a crime and should be punished as such. But second, you know, if you are talking about going after a nation state in the wake of this, 17 of the 18, you know, attackers were from Saudi Arabia, as is Osama bin Laden. Like, what the hell are you talking about? And they just laughed and said, oh, you're so naive, which in a sense recruits.
0: You were. Yeah, you were. You were.
2: So that was in some ways my introduction both to this epoch, you know, that we're, as Lincoln said, that we're still living through, but also to Washington, right?
0: Unbelievable. And then a week later with Grover Norquist, like I never in a million years would I've ever suspected that, Chris Lehman.
2: It was a considerable surprise to me too.
0: So, I can just imagine. So Dave, your thoughts on this 9/11?
4: Maybe about 20 minutes after the second tower had fallen, I was at Manchester Airport in New Hampshire, and I was working for the Eagle Tribune of Massachusetts at the time, which is Arnie, of course, where I met you. Mm-hmm. And I had been racing around, seen it on TV. We're all calling our editors and calling the desks of the newsroom. And I had gotten into my Pontiac Grand Am and was racing toward Boston Logan Airport because we had heard that maybe one of the planes had originated from there. And then I was told to race back and go to Manchester Airport. And I'm there. And of course, this is before the TSA, so you can walk right up to the gate, which I did. And it was gate 14. In the airport, and there was a Southwest airline flight that was pulling up to the gate. And as the people got off, everyone looked as if they were white as a ghost. And you knew immediately that they knew what had happened. What I didn't know at the time, but would find out soon thereafter when I started talking to people, was that they were flying over New York City at the time, and they saw all of this from 30,000 feet above. And, I'll have two images burned into the firmament of my mind for, you know, as long as I live, which is a mother who was holding her daughter and just standing there in the gate and holding her like no force on earth would ever be able to let her daughter go. And an older man who had to be in his 80s, at least, just saying, oh God, oh God, oh God, over and over and over again, and putting his hands on his head and almost with the sense that the world was ending. And it kind of felt like it was at that point too.
0: Absolutely.
4: So of course, you know, went on with doing what you do as a journalist and wrote stories that day, special edition, many more to come in the week later. And without belaboring this more than 20 more seconds, I do want to flash forward to the Saturday later that week when I found myself in Ithaca, New York, for a bike race that I had been preparing for months and months and months, decided to go out there and do it. It was 100 miles. It was to raise money for AIDS charities. And at the end of that race, which I nearly quit three times along the way, as many of us did, especially those of us who had no sleep and all of that, there were hundreds of people who had either had somebody in their family who had HIV, who were grappling with it, those who were family and friends of those who died, who were cheering us on at the end in a way that was overwhelming and so hopeful and so thankful. And even though that had nothing to do with September 11th and the terrorist attacks that day, in a way for me, I think for many of us there, it had everything to do with it, because it said there's a lot, so much to go forward with and so much to fight for and so much to hold on to. And that week, you know, will stand as, I think, as profound as any for so much of us, and certainly for me.
0: Stephen Pimper, you can do cleanup.
3: So, like Lincoln, I was also living on 9th Street at the time in Lower Manhattan. I still periodically have a trauma response when a plane flies overhead and it's a little bit too low. But I don't want to tell the personal story of what that day was like for me, which was awful. Although not as bad as it was for a lot of people. I want to step back a little bit and think about the consequences of that we are still living with, and the way that I have framed this in my own mind is that in many respects, bin Laden won that day. He succeeded in perhaps his most ambitious goals, right? As a consequence of that, we launched a series of brutal, irrational wars, killed some 200,000 Iraqi civilians. There's a Lancet study that suggests that the Iraq War alone killed more than 500,000 people. We've got then another 200,000 dead as a consequence of the Afghan war, maybe 40,000 of those civilians. We built a global network of black site prisons that were used to torture, and it is still unclear how many of those are still operational and in what ways. We've still got inmates at Guantanamo Bay that have never been formally charged with a crime and have never been put to trial. We've got the creation of the Department of Homeland Security as a direct consequence of those events to centralize and coordinate intelligence, among other things. It is, I think, not coincidental that DHS serves at the center of so much of the Trump regime's domestic repression and terror. We've also got now the security theater of the TSA that I think matters in a really profound way, because it's one of the ways that we started to create this sort of constant pressure to be afraid and to help normalize surveillance apparatuses in all parts of our life. A couple more things. We've still got the AUMF, the authorization of military force, that has never been repealed and has been used by every president since then to avoid congressional oversight of military operations. And then finally, we still got 25 years later, ongoing Islamophobia, which we see most recently in calls for the current mayor of New York to not appear at any of the 25th anniversary commemoration events. And then finally, we thank, I think, the events of September 11th for the rise of the malevolent and incompetent monster Rudolph Giuliani to the national stage, which I submit would never have happened without those events.
0: So I'm just going to be really quick. On 9/11, my stepson had moved to Brooklyn 2 days before, and he's talking to his father on the phone, and he's standing on the porch in Brooklyn, and he sees the first plane going to the World Trade Center and starts flipping out. And then he sees the second plane, and they're talking on the phone as this is happening in real time. And I remember Marty getting off the phone going, "Why is he in New York? Why is he in New York?" And then I looked at my husband and I said, "Is there anywhere that's safe?" Because it really did feel like it was the end. And I will say, Lincoln, that we'd always had this sort of sense of security. Pacific Ocean, Atlantic Ocean, everything bad happens over there. Remember, that's what we're always told to do. Keep it over there so it doesn't come over here. And I think 9/11 was such a shock. But now we are looking at what is creating the greatest lesson of insecurity, of fear, of hatred, of terrorism. And it's not coming from over there. It's coming from D.C. It's coming from our own government. So, yes, bin Laden did win. Donald Trump is something he could never have envisioned, but he desperately would have wanted. And now we're living with it. Lincoln.
1: And their view of the United States understood our weaknesses and our division in a way
0: in which
1: we were in very, very deep denial for a very long time. And that is and now it is clear to me. So there was this whole contretemps here in New York where a number of people, including Giuliani, and I should, by way of background, I worked against Rudy Giuliani. I was for Dave Dinkins when he ran for re-election in 1993. I've never supported him. I tell my students I've hated Rudy Giuliani since way before it was cool. But Rudy Giuliani, among others, was saying that Zoran Mamdani, who is the mayor of New York, just for those of you who don't know who that name is, shouldn't speak at the 9/11 memorial. Now, when I voted for Zoran, and I'm not the only New Yorker who voted for the guy, it didn't say mayor of New York 364 days a year. It didn't say mayor of New York for some neighborhoods, but not every neighborhood. It was mayor of New York City. And I suppose this is just racist crap from Giuliani. He's Muslim. His skin is a little dark. He was a 9-year-old. So clearly he was responsible for this, right? It was the fourth graders in New York City schools that really made this happen. I mean, this is just racist crap. But I will say this. Regardless of your opinion on Zoran Mamdani, Zoran Mamdani never sought to steal an election. Zoran Mamdani never sought to destroy the democratic process, and Zoran Mamdani has never been part of a fascist movement that has spent a decade trying to destroy the United States of America. And as a New Yorker who heard those buildings hit, who walked away from Lower Manhattan, mercifully, I'm very fortunate, nothing happened to me or my loved ones, Rudy Giuliani has done more to destroy this country than Zoran Mamdani ever could. And I am offended and outraged that he is still allowed to be present and speak at these things. He should be ashamed of himself. He's the one that is destroying the country. And that is what bin Laden understood would happen, and we didn't want to accept.
3: Amen.
0: Amen. That, fantastic. Thank you, Lincoln. So, Chris, as I'm listening to Lincoln, I go to two things because he mentioned Zoran Mandani. And that is that I believe there's another bell that's being played on the 25th anniversary. And that is for those that were lost, the first responders, people, I mean, all the thousands of people right. that were never reflected at the 9/11 ceremony. All right, we need to go to a break, I see. All right, Eric, let's go to a break. When we come back, I'll continue that thought. And then, Chris, I want to toss to you. This, everyone, is the Monday edition of The Attitude, also known as Rethink the Week. Of course, we tape it on Friday. And this is the 25th anniversary of 9/11, which is what is driving so much of this conversation. Stick around, folks. We'll be right back.
5: Flock is worse than you think. I'm Bill Newman for the Civil Liberties Minute. Flock is known as a warrantless nationwide 130,000 camera location tracking surveillance system, and it does capture every passing vehicle's license plate. It also records its make, model, and color, and distinguishing marks, dents, and scratches. And accessories like bike racks and trailers and toolboxes, and also your bumper stickers and their messages. And police can search Flock's computer system for any of these characteristics. Then the story gets worse. Police have used Flock to monitor No Kings protests, and recent reporting suggests that Flock, using its cameras with additional technology, allows officers to look up human characteristics. This is different from face recognition technology, but, for example, may allow an officer to query heavyset male with a black and white hat or person wearing orange vest with a construction hat. Also, Flock permits what's called a plain text entry of an AI agent. Plain text, generally speaking, means using ordinary language, and an AI agent is artificial intelligence acting autonomously. So, a plain text entry into a Flock system can entrust AI to conduct investigations for officers. Wow! Do you remember the claim, there's nothing to worry about here? These automatic license plate readers, they only record license plate numbers. How do you think that's going? The Civil Liberties Minute is made possible by the ACLU, because freedom can't protect itself.

0: Welcome back to part two of the Monday edition of The Attitude, also known as Rethink the Week. When do we tape it? We tape it on Friday. We're being rejoined by our talkers, Lincoln Mitchell, who teaches political science and public policy at Columbia University. Dave Leventhal is a senior editor at the New Washington Sun. Chris Lehman is the D.C. bureau chief for The Nation magazine. And Stephen Pimper is a professor of public policy and director of the Masters in Public Policy program at Vermont Law and Graduate School. So, Chris, I want to toss to you because, I want to mention this other bell that's being rung for the thousands that died. And virtually within that same sort of time frame, Zoran Mandani opens up the city's 9/11 records to settles multi-year legal battles that basically reveal 170,000 pages of what has been sat on by mayors across the last 25 years not to reveal the truth of what was known about the consequences of 9/11, about the environmental conditions, about the connection to cancer. The whole thing is quite remarkable. But at the same time, let me just say what I've said yesterday and I'll say it again today. Not only am I grateful that he opened up this treasure trove of 170,000 pages, but then he not only created a portal to them, but you and I both know, how do you get through 170,000 pages? Right. How do you even know how to handle it? And he's assisting people. So not only is he being transparent, but he's giving them an opportunity to figure out how to access the information they are seeking because it is overwhelming. He gets it. And so it's not only about making it available, it's making it so it's accessible to people to actually use and
1: right.
0: find.
1: You need it. Yeah.
0: Yeah. Yeah.
1: Which again is a vivid contrast to what Lincoln was aptly describing as the thuggish and anti-democratic reign of Rudy Giuliani, who shamelessly capitalized, you know, the one, I think, enduring contribution that Joe Biden made to political discourse was when he ran in 2008 and he said, Rudy Giuliani,

0: power of following through, the power of exposing rot so there can be accountability. And what we know with this administration, and as soon as you say Epstein, what you know is they have sat on these files. They haven't released the information. There really hasn't been consequences. And I think that's the difference, as you heard so eloquently from Lincoln in the first half hour. What has Zoran done as a mayor of New York compared to what this administration has done, which is just so horrific? But I want to, Chris, I would love to have you talk a little bit about the midterm convention. Because I think, because again, it almost amplifies everything that's wrong with where we are at this moment. And he not only does it in such a brilliant way, but I thought what was so interesting is that he spoke the first night for almost 2 hours. 1 hour and 44 minutes. He being Trump. And ostensibly, this was an event in Dallas, Texas for who? For Ken Paxton, who's running for U.S. Senate. Yeah. How much time did they give Ken Paxton at this Trumpalooza? They gave him 5 minutes during drive time. Okay, so that nobody would pay attention. It's just shocking.
1: I think that was probably a politically savvy move because Ken Paxton is, sort of box office poison, even in Texas. I mean, he has been impeached as attorney general. He is stupendously corrupt.
2: Impeached by his own party.
1: By his own party. Let's
0: not forget that.
1: Note that. Yeah. Even Texas Republicans have had enough of the guy.
0: Well, I hope so.
1: And the only reason he won his primary is Trump endorsed him over John Cornyn. So it is, it is the perfect representation of what the Republican Party is right now, which is an authoritarian cult of personality that is militantly indifferent to basic, the conduct of democratic representative politics. So in that sense, it's a perfect moment. I do think I actually just posted a column about this on the Nation website this morning that we should all take seriously and heed Trump's demand that voters act like he is on the ballot in these midterms because he will, in my view, kill off any chance that the Republicans have of maintaining their majority in the House and may even jeopardize their sort of sturdier majority in the Senate. Trump is massively unpopular right now. And even the storied low propensity voters who helped him get over the line in 2024 are deserting him en masse. He is losing the support of the white working class on the economy, which was, sort of the thing that kept this horrific movement afloat for the past decade. So, in my view, all of these things, including the shameless and illegal, promise to buy off support, if the Republicans win in the midterms, he has offered bribes essentially of $5,000. These are all signs of real desperation in my view. They understand that, there is a vanishingly small chance that they're going to be able to hang on to majorities.
0: But
1: of course, they are able to prevent people from voting, which is their, the second night of this convention sort of culminated in Trump getting the audience to take a pledge to cheat, to chant, cheat like hell, which is quite, again, revealing, right?
0: Well, so Dave,
1: and
0: it's also the
1: ultimate projection, as we always say about Trump. He constantly is complaining that the Democrats are rigging elections because they don't have any other way to win. And this is literally what the playbook is now for the Republican Party.
0: So Dave, as I was listening to the chanting about cheating and then I'm hearing them with the bribe with the $5,000, can you bring tape into the United States Supreme Court? Because I would love to bring the tape into the United States Supreme Court when I'm arguing a case against this administration, because I want the judges to have to confront Trump leading the crowd about cheating. I want people to,
1: you think that evidence matters to the Supreme Court.
0: Oh God. So Dave, as we're looking at this, I know Stephen wants to talk about this, but is the Washington Sun beginning to try to figure out what happens if he actually tries to steal it? I mean, we know he's doing a variation on a theme with the USPS. We know he's doing now this variation on a theme by promising

0: facing not only $5,000 if we retain power, but you know what will happen right after the election? The price of gas and diesel will go down. I mean, you can't even make up the fairy tales that are being spewed from this. But unfortunately, people are so hurting and they want a sense of relief. Here's the problem: immediately. And what Trump understands, Dave, is the immediacy of the need. And so the 5,000 sounds like it will respond to an affordability issue. Lowering the price of gas sounds like it will immediately respond to their ability to even drive to work. And that's what's so scary for me, is that we don't have patience, and what we want is instant gratification. And Trump, with his lies, reads us like a book.
1: Dave. This can also backfire. And here's why. Because Donald Trump, we've seen this movie before, has promised freebies and giveaways several times. He's promised that the gas prices would go down lower than they've ever been, particularly during the Joe Biden economy. He has promised that we are going to live in a country that is going to be prosperous, that we are going to live in a country where jobs are aplenty. And if you are needing and wanting and feel like you've been left behind, that there is going to be hope for you because of Donald Trump. Now, everyone is going to have to search their own lived reality during this election cycle to determine whether that is true or not. What I can tell you is that Democrats are going to point out these failed promises time and time and time again in the run-up to Election Day in November, and already have in some key and critical races. There's a reason why Donald Trump's poll numbers are as bad as they've ever been, not just during his second term, but also his first term in office, and why even within the seemingly unshakable base of support that he has among MAGA Republicans, that too is eroding. Where we don't talk about independents a lot, but we need to talk about independents here. And that's because independent support, or support of independents, who are not necessarily moderates at all, there are many conservatives within that cohort, Donald Trump is bleeding support there in a way that we've never seen before. And it's coming, obviously, at an incredible pivotal time. So we at the Washington Sun had several people down in Dallas. It was quite a scene, as you would imagine. Donald Trump said lots of things, as did other speakers, but there's 2 months to go before now an election day. And I think it will be most curious to see how, in essence, some of the things that happened during that quote unquote convention are going to be weaponized against Donald Trump, and to what effect.
0: There's an article at the AP. It's a new poll that shows, Stephen, that the mistrust of U.S. government information is rising across major issues. So now we know the Trump administration lies, okay? And as Dave pointed out, he's promised all these goodies that have never, ever shown up. And then when he promised that we would be incredibly made richer as a result of the tariffs, which are really a tax on consumers, and then they had to return the tariff money, and we find out that the tariff money made corporations richer and consumers never saw a dime. So I am looking at all this, and I was listening to a voter, and as they were going in on Tuesday, because we had a primary just this week, one of the last primaries, and they said, I don't know where to go to find out what to believe. I don't know where to go. And that sense was a sense of abandonment, Stephen, all right? Because they don't want to exercise the franchise without knowledge. But they have no idea what it is they should trust. So Donald Trump has also been very effective at creating this idea that nothing is real, and therefore you have nothing to trust.
2: Boy, I've got about 14 competing thoughts in my head. First thing is, I think it's a mistake to think about declining trust as a bad thing. First of all, right, if you were to see high levels of trust at this current moment, that should not give you any sense of comfort or peace, right? The fact that we are seeing escalating levels of mistrust among particularly the national government is an indicator that at least some people are paying some attention, and they have understood that they are being taken advantage of to the benefit of people and institutions that are not them. for the, just, I think it's worth saying, and we have not fallen into this trap, but I've seen lots and lots of coverage of the $5,000 bribe. Sort of, it's like, well, is this illegal? How would it be done? What are the impacts on the already $40 trillion deficit or debt? No. Those are all absolutely the wrong questions to be asking, right? It is made up. It is fictional. It is fantasy. It is a lie. It is pretend, right? Absolutely nothing that the current president of the United States says, and people have still not learned this lesson, including lots and lots of people who get paid to be professional reporters in Washington, D.C., which is why it is so nice to see the Washington Sun coming on to the landscape, and one hopes not falling into those traps, right? Is that he can't be trusted. He will say whatever he feels benefits him at any given moment. And going back to where you ended, Arnie, one of the systemic, institutional, profound challenges that we confront at the moment is not merely that we have a regime that cares about nothing other than punishing people they don't like and using the power of the state to do that, and using the rest of the power of the state in order to profit their own pocketbooks. We don't have every day, right? You can pick up and read a story about a news outfit that is closing, right? Every day there are fewer and fewer opportunities for the person that you are talking about to go to and acquire something that resembles reasonably useful information in order to make informed decisions about what is happening in the polity. And there are fewer and fewer places to find that. And as someone who teaches public policy and U.S. politics for a living, I struggle with it on a regular basis, and it is my full-time job. How on earth do we expect people who are struggling to get through the day and to care for kids and keep a roof over their heads and put gas in the car to simultaneously be figuring out what to pay attention to? So to conclude, I absolutely get why it is that those low information voters are still hanging on, because they are seeing their lives get worse and worse. And there is still someone who says, no, I will make it better. And how do we help them understand that they are being lied to?
3: This is important. Low information voters are now breaking against Trump to a significant degree. G. Elliott Morris has done a sort of longitudinal study over the last 8 months showing that among the low propensity voters that broke for Trump in 2024, 55% are now saying they won't vote in this election, which is huge for that sector, right? Because that's the sector that they did manage to mobilize in 2024 over issues like inflation. And over these same exact issues, 55% are saying they won't vote. 18% say they regret their vote for Trump, which is significantly, you know, in this cult of personality, that's a huge erosion, to say nothing of the Latino and African American voters who broke for Trump in 2024 are also deserting the GOP en masse.
0: I think there's also a synergistic effect that's happening here, Lincoln Mitchell. So not only is it lying, not only is life unaffordable, not only can you not afford the price of gas, but now they have something else to throw onto the plate, and that is AI. Okay. And AI too is now forming a sense of Velcro between rural and urban, between right and left, between the people who consider themselves sophisticated and people who are just looking at these AI facilities and not wanting them. But I thought what was interesting is that you also saw the person who had left one of the AI companies who said that, you know, AI out of control, that there's a 10% chance it could be the end of the world at the end of the decade. And I'm like, oh my God. But Charlotte Clymer, wrote something on Blue Sky, and she wrote, "I've said this in the past a few times, and it bears repeating. I am convinced that most of the tech industry are sociopaths. There is no industry more committed to rationalizing mass destruction, and in our current environment, that says something. And that statement to me is so profound because I think she is absolutely right, Lincoln. And here's the good news. You don't need to be a high propensity voter or a low propensity voter. You're really learning something together. And that is that you distrust AI. You don't want it in your neighborhood. You think it'll take your job and you're wondering if it'll undermine your kids' ability to learn. So again, another opportunity to build on something for the 2026 and 2028 election.
4: There's a couple of things going on here. One, to flesh out Clymer's tweet there, or whether it's Blue Sky, you have to take the time to understand the bizarre fascistic ideologies that underpin, and I use this word very lightly, loosely, the thinking of some of these people in Silicon Valley. They are not just like evil people. They really have like ideological ideas, you know, Curtis Yarvin, Balaji Srinivasan, the whole network state is Peter Thiel, that they really believe that they are better than everyone else. They really do want to turn 80% of the people into Soylent Green, many of them. I mean, this is really people who are captive of extreme, extreme ideologies. I was really struck by that Anthropic person who said there's a 10% chance that we will, you know, destroy human civilization in by the year 2030, which is, you know, around the corner. But it's maybe a little different one. The first is that if that is in fact true, we should shut down these companies, all of them, yesterday.
0: Yes. Right?
4: A 10% chance of destroying humanity within 6 years. 6 years. You would never take that bet.
2: That's
4: you
2: not a bet a I want to take.
4: Right. A 10% chance that you might lose $1,000 versus gain five. You might take that bet. But destroy all of humanity. Nobody would take that bet. But let me tell you why I think that person said that. Because Anthropic's about to go public. And OpenAI is about to go public. This is about further inflating the bubble. And it is essential to understand this. When you hear someone say AI is going to take somebody's job, the question you have to ask is, explain to me exactly how that's going to happen. AI is going to take all the nurses' jobs. What they mean is that nurses are going to have to use AI because right now the AI has so many false negatives and false positives that you can't possibly use it. Right? AI is going to take all the professors' jobs. What that means is that we're going to have to use AI more in our jobs. This is like coming along in, I don't know, as soon as the written word and paper papyrus was invented and saying paper is going to take all our jobs. Right now, the agenda of these people is to inflate and inflate the perceived value of their companies so that when they go public, they can get very, very rich. That is what that is about. And just to close, you are absolutely right that AI is the new issue. It is the first genuinely new issue that has not cleaved the electorate in the normal left and right ways. It has not fallen into the trap of what might. Now, will it stay that way? You know, we don't know for sure, but it sure looks that way. Trump wants to build these AI data centers everywhere. But people across the board, whether you're in the city, the suburbs, or rural areas, nobody wants that. And once again, this is kind of the humiliation of Ezra Klein, who dedicated, you know, 2025 to telling us that the answer was abundance and to deregulate, that anybody that wanted anything to not be built anywhere in America was part of the problem and maybe should also be turned into Soylent Green, especially if they were over 60 years old. And it turns out that what is bringing the country together is nobody wants these companies that are owned by people who are in thrall of bizarre right-wing ideologies to build these ugly things that take all the water, that cause the electricity bills to go up, and that make their lives on a day-to-day basis less pleasant.
0: And let me just say something, Chris.
3: I was just going to add, I've made this argument elsewhere, but what you're seeing in the uprising against data centers and the rampant, you know, sort of subsidy of this parasitic industry is actual populism, which the term that we have been abusing, especially in my industry over the last decade. But if you go back and read what the historic populists in the 19th century wrote about the railroads, it is pretty much structurally identical to what's happening now with data centers. You know, these are things that are disrupting the fabric of community life, that are obstructing our access to the markets we need to survive. It's all classic, capital P populism, and like the original populist movement, it's cutting across the major party affiliations.
0: Yes, it absolutely.
3: And it goes to, these basic issues of how we organize our economic lives and structure access to markets and our sense of what a just reward is.
0: On top of that, and Dave, I want to end with you, but on top of that, you've got these tech tycoons that are talking about the apocalypse, that are talking about the Antichrist, that, they're reinforcing not only their ability to see the future, their ability to control the future, but think about this. So not only are you afraid of AI, but look at the people that are bringing it to you, who are basically saying, when we bring this to you, it will be the end. Why would you want that in your neighborhood? Why would you want that in your state? Why would you want that in your frickin' country, Dave? Because that's exactly what they are suggesting and predicting. Well, then shut them down, Dave.
1: And the next time you go to use ChatGPT or Gemini or any of the other platforms out there, keep these issues in mind. And I suspect, and we've talked to many voters about this very topic, is this going to truly factor in? Are dots going to be connected in a way that is going to translate into action at the ballot box? Well, we don't have an answer to that yet, but people time and time and time again, and it's been reflected in reporting that we've done over the past many months, they are incredibly concerned about these issues. And at the same time, too, they're increasingly seeing that many AI interests, many of the tech barons that we've just been talking about, are the ones who are driving the train faster in this election than anyone. You have specific super PACs that are dedicated to pushing AI policies one way or another. They have spent collectively into the hundreds of millions of dollars so far this election cycle. They are the new oil barons. They are the new, mega donors of politics in 2026, and that's only beginning. But people are wising up to this, and they are beginning to see through sort of this fog of political and technological warfare something emerging here, and the election is very focusing in that respect.
0: And they may have a lot of money. My question is, who are they investing in? Governor Abbott is doing a backstroke away from AI. Look at the Republicans. The Republicans are reading the tea leaves too. So you can spend the money, but what's the result? And on that, let me thank our fabulous panel of guests, Lincoln Mitchell, Dave Leventhal, Chris Lehman, and Stephen Pimpare. This, everyone, is the Monday edition of The Attitude, also known as Rethink the Week. We will talk tomorrow, everyone. Ciao.

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It is 11 p.m. coming up next from the vault.

0: Hi, I'm Brian DeShazer, director of the Pacifica Radio Archives, and welcome to From the Vault, our weekly series that takes our history out of the vault and onto the radio. Well, fool me once, shame on you. Fool me dozens of times, and you're probably a Native American tribe signing a treaty in good faith with the representative of the United States government, ratified by the United States Senate, and broken within years of the signing. This week on From the Vault, as the Occupy movement has taken root here in America and now worldwide in November of 2011, we turn to an earlier Occupy movement that Pacifica Radio documented intimately from November 20th, 1969 to June 11th, 1971, the occupation of Alcatraz Island.
1: See, like, we've been here for 20,000 years before the white man ever came, and 400 years and, 70-some years he's been here. And only in the last 50 years has it really taken over, you know, with the factories, the pollution, cars, smog. And we've been here all along, and we're still here, you know, so there has to be some value. Because, you know, after they subjugated us and divided us and beat us down and beat us over the head with a Christian cross and things, we still have our culture after 400 years.

0: When the Alcatraz Penitentiary was closed on March 21st in 1963, Native American activists referred to the Treaty of Fort Laramie in Wyoming, signed with the Lakota, Arapaho, and Dakota tribes in 1868, which, among many other land rights, returned all retired, abandoned, or out-of-use land to the tribes from whom it was acquired. The first symbolic occupation of Alcatraz was on March 8, 1964, when Alan Cotier, Walter Means, Garfield Spotted Elk, and others publicly offered the United States government the same amount of money it paid for the Native American land, 40 cents an acre, for a total of $6.54 for the 12-acre Rock Island. There were other attempts at occupying the island and bringing awareness to broken treaties and stolen lands dating back to the 1700s, but on November 20, 1969, 79 Native Americans set out to occupy Alcatraz, only to be met by a Coast Guard blockade. Only 14 students managed to slip through the blockade, and by Thanksgiving of 1969, hundreds of supporters had made their way to the island. The group called themselves the United Indians of All Tribes, and the occupation would last for almost 2 years. John Trudell became the voice of Radio Free Alcatraz, a daily broadcast that was aired on every day live on Pacifica Radio KPFA 94.7 FM in Berkeley, California, and on the other three stations, WBAI in New York City and KPFK in Los Angeles, starting on December 22, 1969. Pacifica Radio KPFA produced the second of three specials on the Occupy Alcatraz movement to present a detailed account of the Native American struggle to bring awareness to the United States' repeated betrayal of a people. From the KPFA folio, here is a timely description of the Occupy Alcatraz movement and KPFA's coverage of this occupation. On Monday evening, December 22nd, KPFA began its first broadcast, live and direct from Alcatraz. Under the direction of John Trudell, a young Santee Sioux from Nebraska who was trying to make a home on the island with his wife and two young children, the Alcatraz Radio Project was conceived to give a voice to the voiceless minority of Native Americans. With begged and borrowed radio equipment, the programs originate from the main cell block building on Alcatraz and are carried live by the Pacifica Network, KPFA, KPFK, and WBAI, weekday evenings at 7:15 p.m. Radio Alcatraz is the first regularly scheduled Pacifica Network program. Some 200 Indians are occupying the island, which has no telephone connection with the mainland and only irregular boat service. Alcatraz does have a magnificent sweeping view of the Bay Area from the Berkeley Hills to the Golden Gate. It is here that the Indians have taken their stand, vowing not to be moved until they can establish an Indian university and cultural center for the nation. And that was direct from the KPFA folio, the printed schedule from February of 1970. And now here we present this December 23rd, 1969 special on the Alcatraz occupation on From the Vault.
1: This is Al Sobowitz, the station manager at KPFA, and this is the Pacifica Network. Tonight, we present the second in our continuing series of reports from Alcatraz. Alcatraz is a rocky and forbidding island situated in San Francisco Bay, with a commanding view of San Francisco and the Golden Gate. Before it became the infamous maximum security federal prison known as the Rock, it was the site of an old fort, the dungeons of which still honeycomb the foundations of the main cell block building. At present, it remains the home of a government caretaker and his family. Although electrical power, telephone, and supplies of fresh water have been cut off, the Indians, some 200 of them now, on Alcatraz are maintaining themselves with the aid of a fishing boat that shuttles back and forth between Pier 47 near Fisherman's Wharf and the island's single and difficult-to-negotiate landing. The boat maintains an hourly schedule for the 10-minute trip, ferrying supplies and people to the disputed island. U.S. government property signs on the island have been painted over in red and now read Indian Territory and Red Power. The Indians first staked their claim to the island on March 9, 1964, after it was officially abandoned as a federal prison. Five Sioux men claimed Alcatraz on the basis of an 1868 treaty made by the U.S. government with the Sioux. Among other things, the treaty provided that unused federal lands could be claimed by Sioux braves. Since its abandonment by the government, Alcatraz has proved a thorny problem, as the federal government and the city of San Francisco have sought a use for the island. Schemes have ranged from turning it into a bird sanctuary to the proposal made by H.L. Hunt, the wealthy Texas oil man, to build a towering monument and restaurant on it. Now, after a hiatus of 5 years, the Indians have reasserted their claim and vow that they will not be removed. We will take you to Alcatraz, but first a moment of introductory music from Buffy St. Marie, then live and direct from Alcatraz.

0: this is John Trudell welcoming you to Radio Free Alcatraz, and I'm speaking on behalf of the Indians of all tribes. Tonight we'll be speaking with Mrs. Stella Leach and Mr. Gabriel Sharp, Mr. Raymond Spang. Mrs. Leach is a member of the Colville Sioux tribes. She's a registered nurse and a council member on the island. She runs the clinic here on the island, and she took a three-month leave of absence from her job at the Well Baby Clinic in San Francisco to work with the people on the island. She's been here with Operation Alcatraz from the very beginning. And Mr. Gabriel Sharp is a Mojave, and he's a member of the Colorado River tribes of Parker, Arizona. His occupation is he's a counselor for Indian high school students, the assistant director of All Indian Upward Bound program at the Arizona State University in Tempe, Arizona, and he's a chairman of education for the Arizona Indian Association. And Ray Spang is a Northern Cheyenne, 19 years old. He's a student at UCLA, taking sociology, mental health, and law. And he's a member of the council here on the island, and he was a member of the invading group the 20th of November. And I will start off the questioning with Ray. Ray, what would you like to see take place on the island?
1: Yeah, well, I think I'd like to see a Native American university, which would include not only classroom discussion, but actually involve the students and the teachers going out to the communities and relating, but trying to make your education, what they learn in the classroom, relevant, and, you know, going out in the field and seeing how stuff works. And, you know, just relating or tying the two together rather than, see, like, I'm from Montana, and I went out to out east for a while, and I was, you know, completely cut off from my tribe and the people back home. I didn't know what was going on. But then if I see down in L.A., then I got the community around there, and then get involved in that. We can work with the community, and they can have a direct say over what the students at the university do, and sort of tie in the two together and work from there, rather than, you know, having them go on their way and we go on our way, and hopefully, you know, by another time, 10 years or so, we'll meet somewhere or other.
0: Stella?
2: Yes. What would I like to see on Alcatraz? I'd like to see the dreams of all these young people that took this island come true. If the university is what they want, then I'm all for it. Whatever pleases our young people, because to me this is the greatest thing that has ever occurred in my generation to these young people, to see our Indian youth take their place in society and once again become warriors in our society, men in the world.
0: Mr. Sharp, same question.
3: What I would like to see Alcatraz become would be in the minds of those people called Native Americans. I believe that we are always talking about dreams. Some people call dreams dreams, and some people call these dreams imagination. And by our mind power and thoughts we can create. I see a beautiful dream here on Alcatraz in terms of a piece of earth that God gave to the Indians, will revert back to the Indians, and out of this will grow something positive that really is Indians, that belongs to the Indians. And it's not a government control or state control or controlled by other peoples, but something that really belongs to the Indian himself. This is a dream that I feel that some of these youngsters came on this island to create, to work with these ideas, and it's a beautiful dream.
0: I'd like to go back to what Stella mentioned about this is the first time that we have done anything as a group. Well, the youth have gotten together. And why do you think that this is the first time that we have ever really gotten together and done something in the national eye so that the public is aware of what we are doing, the circumstances leading up to this?
2: Well, in my lifetime, I've always found that the bureaucracies that control the Indians' destiny has always impressed upon the Indian that they could never get together. The tribes, there was such a basic difference between our tribal cultures and our philosophies that we could never unite. Well, here on this island, you can see about 70 different tribes working with each other in friendship and complete cooperation. And of course, this is very, very fascinating to me to prove to the Bureau of Indian Affairs and other establishments that once again they are wrong, that Indians primarily are the same. We are all Indians underneath, regardless of our culture or our geography.
0: Yeah, I did some reading on this, some books on Indians, and I read that the government started a policy several decades ago, a couple hundred years ago, of breaking down the Indian, not only as a nation, but as a tribe, as a family, as an individual, and they did this job, and they accomplished what they set out to do very well for a certain period of time. But I like to believe that they took our lands away. I don't like to believe this, but they did take our lands. But I like to believe that we haven't been defeated. I think this is the first really big chance we've had to show that we're still together and that we're willing to work together. And this is something that other people have got to learn to do. And it's taken us a long time, and there's a lot for us to do, but we're in the right direction. Ray, do you have any comments to add to this?
1: Well, I don't know. I don't like to think of ourselves as being defeated either. And I look at things factually, because, you know, the United States has stolen land, and they still are stealing land. They still got the reservations. They still have prejudiced teachers. The educational standards are, what, on the fifth grade level? I mean, after 400 years, on a fifth grade level. We've got the lowest death rate, and, you know, all these statistics. And people say, you know, they think of them as being in a past century. They say, well, my dad might have, you know, participated, my grandfather might have, but not today, you know. But if you go back to any of the reservations and just look around, live there for a week, and, you know, you'll find out it's true. It's really bad. And about this dying out, see, like, we've been here for 20,000 years before the white man ever came, and 400 years and, what, 70-some years he's been here, and only in the last 50 years has he really taken over, you know, with the factories, the pollutions, cars, smog, birth control pills, then the race question is coming up. And see, in 50 years, the white man has really messed up. And we've been here all along, and we're still here, you know, so there has to be some value, because, you know, after they subjugated and divided us and beat us down and beat us over the head with a Christian cross and things, we still have our culture after 400 years. I mean, you know, where else is there another people who has been so subjugated and so small and yet still able to retain so much?
0: The only other people I can think of that would fit into this category would be the Jewish people. And they have seemed to, what it has taken them about 400 years to kind of get things going for them. But that's the only other people I know of this really happening with that have taken a lot of harassment, I guess, from other peoples and other races, because we as a nation have suffered more. We're the only people to ever fight the United States government and suffer and pay for it continuously, even though the wars are supposedly long gone and over. We pay for it every day. And I would like Mr. Sharp to... He was talking on the boat on the way over here today about an incident that happened with Lee Brightman, and I would like to have Mr. Sharp give us the details on this.
3: Mr. Brightman came over to Arizona, I believe it was sometime in November. He got an invitation from the Phoenix area, and I work at the university in one of the offices, one of the Indian offices. So Mr. Brightman came to our office. He was a fellow Indian, brought him over, and he talked to my boss. I'm assistant director of the All Indian Upward Bound, and my boss is the director. So I wouldn't mention names here, but after Mr. Brightman left our office, we got a call from the hierarchy of the university wanting to know who invited this guy. Another interesting part to this is Mr. Brightman was taken over to the Indian Community Action Program office, which deals works with Indians in Arizona, in California, and New Mexico, and got a call from the governor's office, the governor of Arizona. One of his boys called down to the Indian Community Action headquarters, wanting to know who invited this Mr. Brightman. And also that a suggestion was made that the Indians in Arizona were being treated very well. And this was quite interesting to me because I've been working in Indian affairs for a number of years, and I've lived on reservations, and I've seen some of the conditions there on reservations, on the Havasupai Reservation. I was working there for a number of years in the bottom of the Grand Canyon. And you would see a five-year-old youngster having for breakfast a dried-up old tortilla that they had the night before and a cup of coffee. And this would go on morning after morning. And I guess at that time I lived in a nice white house, and boy, did my conscience bother me. Well, this type of conditions exist all over in Arizona, in some of the 17 reservations there. But I think that the most interesting part was the comment saying that Arizona Indians are being helped. After people trying to help Arizona Indians since the Indian Reorganization Act and since we greeted the pilgrims, we still haven't gotten any place. I just wonder if who is really trying to help who.
0: It's a very, very good question there. We have to take about a 10-second pause here for station identification, and this broadcast is being brought by the Pacifica Network, and now local stations will identify themselves.
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0: Okay, we're back here. We're with Stella Leach, Gabriel Sharp, and Raymond Spang. And I think better explain who Lee Brightman is. Stella, you're a little more familiar with Lee. Would you care to?
2: Well, Lee heads the United Native American Group, and which is comprised primarily of college and university level students. He is one of the most well-known activists, I think, in the United States. And his main interest, of course, is the betterment of his people, not only through the educational level, but also through the nutritional and health levels.
0: I've only heard Mr. Brightman speak one time. This was at the California Educational Forum for California Indians in Riverside about a month ago. And he's a very effective speaker. Gets his point across.
2: Yeah, just while he's doing this, and so perhaps that's what the governor of Arizona was concerned about. Maybe he was afraid his toes were going to be stepped on.
0: Mr. Sharp brought up the point about who is helping who, and there are many well-meaning people, I think, out on the outside society that would like to help us, and maybe in many ways don't know how. But it seems to me that we have two different cultures, and many people that want to help the Indian people, they want to help us, but they want us to do it their way. They don't want to give us any free hand and let us work on our own. They don't seem to realize that we have brains and feelings, and we're human beings, and we can function just as well as anyone else. You know, we're not gods, but we're not devils. We're just everyday human beings with a culture and a history of our own that we would like to be able to bring out. Have you ever run into any well-meaning people, Ray, that maybe kind of louse things up?
1: Yeah, well, I think I ran into a lot. And most common are the type of well-to-do rich white lady whose husband has a big car and, 2.4 children, things like this. And she usually, goes around with her society friends and, collecting up $10 here and there and then sending it to some organization or to some family or even to some reservation. But then on the reservation, you don't know what happens to it. It's either ripped off in the tribal council or, you know, some other people get their hands into it. Then, you know, it really doesn't get down to where it's going. If the people are really interested in getting the money out there, they would get themselves together. And also, when they organize, they shouldn't go around saying, well, we're going to save the Indian people. You know, they should just do about it quietly and matter-of-factly and get it done. And another thing is when there comes a plea from some reservation for help, one of the first things they send is a lot of used old clothing. And, you know, it's going to cover up our reservation. So we don't need that. And some of the tribes are even kicking around the idea of starting a ceremony called the old clothes burning ceremony.
0: In many cases, that's about the only way some of these old clothes will keep us warm, too, is just have a big bonfire and get them all out of the way at once. Mr. Gabriel, or Mr. Sharp, you're as an educator. What do you think about our educational program here and what we are setting up?
3: I've been reading over what the proposal here, and the potential is there. The Center for Native American Studies, it's great. It's a great idea. Let me give you a specific example of what we do in working with high school students, sophomore to a senior level, between ages 15 to 20. I think that somewhere along this line you can, there are a lot of Indian students who have been going to school, public school, and don't really know what their tribes are. And every human being has to answer the question to within himself. He has to know, who am I, you know? Who am I? What is my purpose on this earth, you know? I think all we Indians know what our purpose is, and we know what our potential is. This is what makes us so in harmony and so relaxed. Now, I think that along your proposals here, it's tremendous. You have here an American Indian Spiritual Center. I could go into this for hours because I have been indoctrinated into the spiritual realm of Mojave philosophy, and you know, I guess some—I hate to use this word—but white people believe in heaven. We Indians know there's more than one heaven. There's about four, and the Navajos seven heavens, and the Hopis 12. My goodness, you know. So there's an area to be explored. I just can't talk enough about this. The American Indian Museum, this is an idea that is present on all reservations. The idea is always there. I think that this would be I just can't say enough about this. The potential is here, and I love the idea, and it's going to work in terms of education. There's no limit. There is no limit.
0: Thank you. Stella, would you please tell us how you happened to be here and when you first found out about the Alcatraz movement?
2: Well, I was aware for some time that our young people were planning on landing on Alcatraz. And, of course, I was all in favor of this. I didn't feel that at my age that I would take part in any of this. But on the second day after the landing, I felt that perhaps some of our people may need medical attention. So with the assistance of Dr. Tepper, who is the director of our All-Indian Well Baby Clinic in Oakland, we fixed up first aid kits, and I attempted to come aboard the island. Of course, at that time, the blockade was on, and I had to come in escorted by the United States Marshal. And so shortly after I arrived, while the clinic was put in commission, and we found that there was a need for it here, because then the families began to come onto the island and more people were getting through the blockade. And of course, food and water situation was quite serious for the first 4 or 5 days. And so I stayed. And finally, I got a 3 month leave of absence and remained on the island permanently. And of course, my employer, Dr. Tepper, has since then given 1 day a week to our clinic here on the island, and it might be interesting to the people that are listening to know that we have a doctor that comes every day, and six of these doctors are Jewish, and the seventh one is a Greek, Dr. Chalice, and these are all people that have come from an oppressed background, and I feel that they are sympathetic to us, and this is the reason that they have participated so wholeheartedly. And of course, there are other doctors and nurses in the community that have donated large quantities of medical supplies, and these we are very happy to receive.
0: That brings to mind right after the, about, I guess about the first 2 weeks after the occupation of the island, that the GSA and the Public Health Department made threats to remove us from the island because of improper sanitation facilities on the island. They made statements that they may have to remove us. And that kind of struck me as being rather funny, because they let us live on reservations under the same circumstances, and they haven't threatened to improve these conditions or drag us off and make things better for us. But all of a sudden we're on this island, and they want to do this for the people that are on the island, and somehow I just don't think that we would benefit all that much from it. Ray, what is it like on your reservation at home?
1: Well, my reservation is mentioned in the New Indians, and it's a small town. It's in a valley. It's a population of maybe 1,000. We've got a state highway coming through, dividing the town into two. One side's agency controlled, meaning they've got shutters and lawns and cars and sidewalks. And then on the other side, there's a craft cattle guard in between there. And on the other side, we've got the highway. Then we've got the town. Then above the town, we've got the three main areas of where the people live. And so there's three groups, the Indians and the townspeople and then the agency people. And there's a lot of, I guess what, fighting, I guess, among the agency kids and the Indian kids and the white kids. There was anyway, and now it's a little bit more covert than it was. And we do have Indians who work for the BIA, and they stay on the agency side. And, you know, among all the Indians, there's a current term called, well, it has been passed, called agency kids. You know, referring to the Indian kids who lived on the agency side, who are brown, or little brown Americans, essentially. Now, they have no culture. They don't associate with the Indians because the Indians are Indians, you know, whatever that connotes to them. And we have, what, about two gas stations, one store, about 12 religions, and one main street. That's about it.
0: Gabriel, would you... give us a little background on the reservation at your home.
3: Oh, I'm from the Colorado River Reservation. It's the jewel along the Colorado River. It's in a diamond shape, and it's just what it is. It's a jewel of the land. It is one of the richest land between Phoenix and the coast there, and the Colorado River runs right through it. In fact, some of the California water that Los Angeles drinks, the population there, is from the Colorado River. Isn't that wonderful? And so we are right below that aqueduct. And also above there is Lake Havasu City. And you know, we could have our own city down there, and we're developing it down on that reservation. Now, in regards to the society there, we have a reservation town. So many square miles was granted by Congress for a town. Townsite was created there. And you have non-Indians living there, and then you have the reservation group. And it seems to me that we have different caste system there, the white caste and the Indian caste system. But the Indian group itself has broken down into two separate groups, those who believe in the white society and those who don't. Those who don't want to sing their own songs and go their own way, and they have to go on the California side to sing. So they gather there every Sunday and they sing songs. This group of people are in terms of tribal government, and we do have a tribal government there and a tribal council there. They don't, they feel alienated. They feel aloof and apart from the council, and this creates a problem there. But it's still a potential. 98% of the people in our reservation spoke English in 1958. And right at this time, I imagine 100% of them speak English. But we still have the same old problems. They're still poor Indians, and a whole lot of them. So learning English and going through college doesn't mean a thing. At that point in time, when you have to return back to the reservation, you're not in the in-group. With a college education, one could be the janitor over there on the reservation if you don't go with the, don't follow the BIA policy or tribal policy, you know. So, but it's still positive. It's still a jewel. It's still land. And some of the other Indian people who really follow the Indian philosophy and the Indian way of thought are now beginning to get into the government. And slow, this last election last year, a year ago, in December, 50% of the council there were under the age of 35. And we have a real young tribal council chairman there, about 27 years old. And this is great. There's a change coming, and it's going to be positive for our reservation. But I think that we're going to have to set up cultural studies, studying about ourselves and learning to talk our own language again. Over.
0: Okay, well, thank you, Gabriel. I see that we're out of time for this part of the show, so we'll have to send this back to the local stations for about 15 minutes, and we'll return at 8. And I'd like to thank you, Stella and Gabriel and Ray, for being here and giving us your time. Okay, so we'll return at 8 o'clock.

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1: This is the Pacifica Network, and this is Pacifica Berkeley. KPFA and KPFB. This is Al Silbowitz, the station manager at KPFA, and I'm in the studio with John Adair, professor of anthropology at San Francisco State. Professor Adair, your major field of interest is Indian culture and anthropology, particularly with an interest in the Indians. Have you got any reactions to the occupation of Alcatraz and to what's been said so far this evening?
2: Well, those that I've spoken with think that this is really a very significant event, and one that my friends have watched very carefully. Those of us in anthropology who have worked with American Indians in the past have been very much concerned with the fact that while the federal government's heart might be in the right place, doing things for Indians is no answer at all. And the Indians have shown in their moving in on Alcatraz, that they intend to do things for themselves, and that's what's the really important thing.
1: Well, I think that there may be a kind of over-familiarity with the horrifying statistics on the part of the young Indian people in Alcatraz, and that they don't lean on those in presenting them to our audience. I think there are many statistics and case histories and examples that could be given. The mortality rate significantly higher on reservations and things of this sort. Would you want to express some of those?
2: Yes. While I don't have the statistics at hand, I could make some comments. The health situation for the American Indian nationwide has been deplorable. In some areas, since the United States Public Health Service has taken over, some conditions have improved. They've improved remarkably on the Navajo Reservation, which I am familiar with. On other reservations, I understand that they are still way behind in terms of rendering an adequate health service. But beyond that, there are other things that should be pointed out. There are very few American Indian lawyers, for example. There are very few American Indian college professors. There are very few American Indian professionals, although the Indians are coming into professional ranks more and more every year. But they have been a people, as been expressed by the Indians on Alcatraz that spoke this evening. There has been an isolation of the Indians from the mainstream of American life. And now that the Indians are living in by tens of thousands in American cities, as a matter of fact, Los Angeles and Orange County have the largest Indian population, I believe, in the nation of any equivalent, of any comparable area. And Indians in cities, is living in cities is something very new to Indians. And in the urban renewal, Indians frequently get left out in the cold. And I might add speaking of renewal, this seems to be on Alcatraz an Indian renewal. They want to find their own way of coping with the city and coping with conditions on their reservations from which they have been relocated.
1: The figure is often given of about 600,000 as the Indian population in the United States.

0: I realize or I understand that this figure may not be accurate because many Indian people, as with certain other segments of the population, for example, young people who are designated as hippies, just do not get reflected in the census. They're not found. They're lost. But that figure of 600,000, even if we accept it as a kind of working hypothesis, what relation does that bear to the population of Indians as anthropologists have been able to estimate it prior to the advent of the white man on this continent?
1: Well, the Indian population in the last 50 years has been very much on the increase, and it is getting up to and perhaps will exceed the Aboriginal population. But the important thing is that at the present day, the Indian populations all over the nation are increasing very rapidly, and it's one of the most rapidly increasing populations in all of North America.
0: But it is significantly less, as I understand, than the number of Native Americans or Indians that were here when, let's say, the first people arrived from Europe.
1: I'm sure that's true, but I can't give you the statistics.
0: All right. I assume that that was a significant factor because what that means is, of course, that the rate of attrition and death and destruction, which occurred 100, 200, 250 years ago, was a significant factor, I guess, in the inheritance and memory and legend structure and history of any individual Indian who's alive today.
1: Correct. This is one of the things that is in the mind of all of the American Indians. And another thing which was expressed this evening by those out on Alcatraz was the importance of Indians studying about themselves, as was said, a chance to educate themselves as to what their Indian heritage is. Now, in certain areas of the country, the American Southwest, for one, American Indians' culture is still very much of a going concern. Their religion is still with them, and they practice their religion in their daily life. Their economics and their tribal structure and their social organization is still very much the way it was prior to the white man. But that's not so on the West Coast. It's not so on the East Coast and in many other sections of the country. And there you find that the Indians are essentially looking for an identity, and it's an identity that has been lost, and they want to really know what their Indian ancestry, how they lived, and what their culture was. And that was said and is said every day by American Indians, especially those living in cities.
0: I have this reaction every once in a while to the conservationist actions on behalf of things such as redwoods and disappearing species of animals. That they're very concerned about this, as indeed I think is a large proportion of the population, as I am myself. But at the same time, I recall the very interesting, fascinating book called Ishi, which was really a description of the last remaining person from a tribal group, a group of human beings who lived in the state of California before the coming of Europeans, I suppose I should call them, because they were not all white, as a matter of fact. And I wonder about the feelings we have about the disappearance of intact, complete cultural groups, which has taken place in the past, groups of people who shall be no more, whose culture, whose human culture has completely disappeared except for artifacts.
1: This, of course, is the case not only with American Indian, but it's true all over the world, in Southeast Asia, the mountain tribes, and in Africa, and wherever one would look at tribal life, one finds that with the passing of every year, a significant number of cultures are lost from the world. And that, again, I think, is the real significance of Alcatraz. The American Indian does not want to be lost. He does not want to be swept into the mainstream of American society. They do not want to be homogenized, as they say. And many anthropologists and many sociologists lately have realized the wisdom of their words in not wanting to get lost in the mainstream. What they need is their own thing and their own identity.
0: I'd like to ask you briefly about the field of Indian studies as it occurs in anthropology or related fields. Is that an area of interest amongst anthropologists and professional people in the academic field, or is this something which has gone into eclipse? I know there was a time somewhat earlier when this was considered a basic major field of study.
1: the American Indians as a I want to be sure that I have your question. Is your question, is the American Indian as a subject in anthropology still a going concern? Is that your question?
0: Well, really, I think a little broader than that. The field of Indian studies, which would be, of course, I think, include the earlier study as well as the current situation.
1: Well, I'll answer the question this way. The prior to this, the anthropologists and other social scientists were those who, from the outside, had a great interest in the nature of Indian culture. In recent years, American Indians themselves have wanted to be participants in this study. And I think this is a significant new movement in anthropology itself that's just getting underway, what one might call in-culture research. And this also has, of course, a great educational value. Many of the same psychological characteristics that and pedantic, I mean to say the problem of the educator, educating various ethnic groups bears many similarities from one group to the next. And the American Indian, just as the blacks feel that, they must find out for themselves, and they must do a good deal of writing about themselves. Now, this is just getting underway among the American Indians. It was, to a degree, true in the 19th century. Many of the leading anthropologists in the 19th century were actually American Indians. But more recently, that has not been the case. And now the American Indian wants to get back to write his own history. This is going on at Rough Rock, Arizona, on the Navajo Reservation, where they are feeding back to the community and to the people the work of the anthropologists and interpreting that material in their own way. I think this is excellent. And the same thing goes in the classroom at San Francisco State or University of California, Berkeley, or other places where Native American studies are being taught.
0: We've heard reference made to the Bureau of Indian Affairs, and otherwise known as BIA. And I'm sure that we will hear it again many times as these programs progress. Could you perhaps describe what the Bureau of Indian Affairs is and a little bit of its history and relationship with the Indian people, just even in general terms, so our audience may have that in its mind?
1: Well, the Bureau of Indian Affairs started out, I might add, in the War Department in the last century. It was transferred over to the Department of the Interior and is a very large bureaucracy. It is a well-meaning bureaucracy. It has had some very brilliant leaders. John Collier Sr. was perhaps the most notable of any of the Indian commissioners. But the Department of the Interior has always had to be a defender of the American Indian against those who would make land claims against the American Indian and grab the land from him. And so the Department of the Interior has had many different kinds of roles. And there has been, of course, in the distant past, a good deal of corruption within the federal government. That has not been so under the Collier regime and under recent commissioners. But nonetheless, it is such an enormous bureaucracy that it is very difficult for the Indian to have his own voice heard, even if an Indian himself is the commissioner, which is the present case, and the case of the last commissioner was also an American Indian. But the bureaucracy moves very, very slowly, and it's off in one little corner in Washington. The Bureau of Indian Affairs does not lead to other kinds of career jobs in the life of the American civil servant. It's a dead end, and very frequently people just get lost in that bureau, and they do not become effective, and they become demoralized. The same thing goes for Indians who have joined the bureau.
0: We've got about a minute more before we go back to Alcatraz, and I'd like to ask you as a concluding question what your reactions are to the ideas that were promulgated as far as the use of Alcatraz. For example, the setting up of a Native American university. How do you react to that?
1: I think that this is a marvelous idea. I would see no reason why that cannot be done and done effectively at Alcatraz, here in the middle of of the Bay Area, where there are excellent universities that have had a long interest in ecology and in American Indian studies. What could be a better site for such a university? And I think that from what I know and from what the Indians have said this evening, they want to extend their services and their educational services back to their reservation. And speaking of ecology, I think this in itself is another excellent thing about the takeover of Alcatraz by these Indians. It will be of great significance to see how they can relate to that environment and how they are able to improve that environment.
0: And this is KPFA and KPFB, Pacifica Berkeley. This is the Pacifica Network. We now take you back, live and direct, via radio link to Alcatraz.
2: Welcome back. This is Radio Free Alcatraz from Indian Land, Alcatraz Island in California. This is John Trudell speaking for the Indians of all tribes. And for this portion of the show, we have with us Mr. Richard Oakes, Ms. Lenaida Means, and Mr. Earl Livermore. Richard Oakes, as many of you may know, is a Mohawk Indian from New York, the St. Regis Reservation, Quebec, Canada. He's a council member now. He was with the initial invasion, and he's also a San Francisco State College student. And Lenaida Means is a Bannock Indian from Fort Hall, Idaho. And she's a college student also in pre-law at the University of California at Berkeley. And she was also one of the first 14 to land on the island. And we have also with us Mr. Earl Livermore, a Blackfoot Indian from Montana, who was just appointed coordinator for the Alcatraz movement. He's also the ex-director of the San Francisco Indian Center. He's an artist, and he has been with the movement from the start. And so the first question I'm going to lead off with, because Richard just mentioned it to me, is at this very moment, what are one of our most important needs on the island? Yes.
3: At this moment, we need water. Water was when we first came on, was one of our most outstanding problems, and it still is our problem now. We had, as of 2 days ago, 25,000 gallons. Now it's down to a critical level, and we're in dire need of water.
2: Okay, so if there's anyone out here in the San Francisco area that can give us a hand about getting some more water, we sure would appreciate it. Earl, as an artist, what would you like to see develop with an art program on the island?
4: Well, we're already in process of looking for a site to develop an art studies program. I've had a friend of mine look at a site, and we're thinking of starting a program immediately if we can get the art supplies out here on the island. We'd like to work toward developing a culture center. We know that there are a number of Indian art organizations throughout the country that can help us as far as getting the art to the area if we want a national art exhibit.
2: Well, I think it's to people that know anything about the Indian people that Indians are just, as a race of people, naturally artistic, come out with many beautiful designs. As a matter of fact, one of the boys that's here for the conference today that we held spent the night at my house down here on the next level, and he did a painting this afternoon on the wall of an Indian riding a horse, and he did it in about an hour's time. You know, it's a very good job. He's never had any artistic training. And also there's a gentleman from Canada. His name is Alan Sapp, and he's a Cree Indian, and he's starting to get public attention now as an artist. Lenaida, I had, being as you were one of the original 14 to come out here, one of the invaders, why did you join this movement?
5: Well, I guess it's a lifelong thing. You don't just, it's hard to say that you just jump into it and you join it. It comes from way back from the reservation and the type of things you see your people going through, the type of things your family goes through. It's all affected me personally. And I guess that's why I went into the area that I did, and or I'm going to major in law. I mean, I'm in pre-law now, but I'm going to go into law later on. It's like I said, it just isn't something you jump into. It's something you've kind of grown up with.
2: Richard, same question to you. What motivated you to join this movement?
3: I have a similar answer to Lenita, in that I was involved in the 1959 struggle on my own reservation, trying to blockade the building of the Long Sioux Dam, the Seaway Project, which was taking parts of our reservation up there without compensation. Also building of a bridge from the United States to Canada on the reservation, and building of facilities to house the maintenance men and the various aspects of the bridge, all on Indian land without just compensation. So it's really been a deep part of me to try to rectify some of these. Now we feel like we're in a position to do something about it.
2: Yes, it seems to me that the government has been practicing a policy of taking what they need from the Indian people, well, not necessarily what they need, taking what they want from us, just about any time that they would like to do so, and they've been doing this through the years, or doing it today. And I would say that a large majority of the people out in the average American people aren't even aware that this is going on. And maybe that's why the government is allowed to get away with this. We're just about out of time here, and I would like to say to the people in Los Angeles, San Francisco, and New York City that all you have to do to help us with the Alcatraz movement is just write a letter. Write a letter to your congressman or to President Nixon, but write a letter and just say that you support what we're doing, because what we're doing here is not to advocate the overthrow of the United States government or anything else. What we're struggling for is a chance for our people, the same chance that everyone else seems to be fighting for today. But we have never had anyone to really kind of want to do the battle for us, so I guess we're going to have to do it ourselves.
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1: And my husband, Tom Strada, you are missed more with each year that passes. But how can it be 25 years and still we have no justice for the role that Saudi Arabia played in your murder?
0: 25 years after the 9/11 attacks, those who lost loved ones are still accusing the U.S. government of a cover-up. We'll speak to Terry Strada. She called out Saudi Arabia during a ceremony at Ground Zero on Friday. Her husband, Tom, was killed in the World Trade Center attack. We'll also speak to ProPublica reporter Tim Golden about his new piece, 25 years after 9/11, questions about the FBI's pursuit of Saudi suspects in the case have only grown, unquote. Then, Houthi forces in Yemen are expanding their attacks on Saudi Arabia, launching a ballistic missile and drone attack on a Saudi military base.
2: The Yemeni armed forces, thanks to God Almighty, carried out a qualitative and extensive military operation targeting military facilities and infrastructure, including military aircraft hangars, radars, runways, and ammunition storages and other targets at King Khalid Air Base and Khamis Ushaid.
0: All that and more coming up. Welcome to Democracy Now!, democracynow.org, The War and Peace Report. I'm Amy Goodman. Anthropic CEO Dario Amodei called for the development of artificial intelligence to slow down. In a 3,800-word essay published Saturday, he called for increased oversight and more guardrails for the technology. His calls were echoed by other AI leaders, including Sam Altman, the CEO of OpenAI, Elon Musk, the CEO of SpaceX, and Demis Hassabis, the chair of Google DeepMind. Amadei's warning comes after a swarm of OpenAI agents hack the platform Hugging Face. In his essay, Amodei wrote in part, quote, "Given the accelerating rate of AI capability development, it's my worry that in 6 to 12 months, such a swarm could be capable of taking over the entire internet with a persistent botnet, potentially causing hundreds of billions of dollars in damage, and that the scale of damage would continue to increase from there if AI becomes more powerful without the necessary guardrails," he said. This comes as OpenAI CEO Sam Altman said the company will not go public in 2026, citing concerns over AI safety. According to data reviewed by Reuters, OpenAI agents use more than 10 previously undisclosed websites for unauthorized communications earlier this year. This is Jacob Coxon, a former Anthropic researcher who resigned over AI safety concerns.
3: I think the concept of building a superintelligence is, well, it's been likened to summoning an alien species. So I think thinking about it in terms of an alien mind that we don't fully understand is pretty terrifying, even without any concrete scenario.
0: On CNN, House Speaker Mike Johnson dismissed calls for action by Congress on AI regulation. The speaker's expected to dismiss Congress this week until after the midterm elections. Some say it's to prevent a push for AI regulation. Tomorrow in Democracy Now!, we'll spend the hour with Naomi Klein and Astra Taylor, author of the new book, End Times Fascism. The head of Iran's Atomic Energy Organization was blocked from attending the annual gathering of the United Nations Nuclear Agency in Vienna on Monday. It comes as an Iranian cargo ship was hit near Keshem Island in the Strait of Hormuz, killing one person on Sunday as regional talks in Oman about managing shipping through the strait were pushed back after objections from Saudi Arabia and other Gulf states. On Saturday, Iran and the United Arab Emirates both signed a joint BRICS declaration urging restraint in the war. This is Iran's President Masoud Pezeshkian speaking at the BRICS summit in New Delhi.
2: If Iran is standing up to the United States and Israel today, it is only because they want to bully us, and we refuse to bow to bullying. They only claim to support human rights. They are the same devils who accuse us of being terrorists. Are we the terrorists, or are you, who massacre 168 innocent children in an instant because you have advanced technology?
0: Yemen's Iranian-backed Houthis claimed a drone and missile strike on a military base in southern Saudi Arabia. Yemen's Saudi-backed government has called the rebels' fast advance along the Red Sea coast a painful blow and a new front in the U.S.-Israeli war on Iran. The Houthis reached the strategic island of Petam in the Bab el-Mandeb Strait on Friday. It comes as Saudi Arabia announced it had to shut down the east-west pipeline, which was billed as an alternative to circumvent the Strait of Hormuz after a drone attack from Iraq. Meanwhile, the UN reported Sunday almost 86,000 people have been displaced by fighting. Thousands have poured into makeshift displacement camps. Villages around Moha Port have emptied in a matter of days. This is a displaced man named Abdullah Qaid.
4: We fled the war, moving from place to place. We escaped only with our lives, leaving everything behind. And now, look at us. We are tormented and shaken to our core. We long for a basic livelihood, and we long for safety.
0: A major new report by the Israeli human rights group B'Tselem, titled The Elimination Project, accuses Israel of systematically dismantling the conditions that allow Palestinians in the occupied West Bank to function as a community. The report says Israel's, quote, dramatically intensifying its attacks on every aspect of Palestinian life in the West Bank, including, quote, the ability to get to work, to take children to school or university, receive medical treatment or municipal services, meet family and friends, cultivate land or go on vacation, routine activities that make up human life, unquote. Since October 7, 2023, at least 1,107 Palestinians have been killed by Israel in the occupied West Bank. Over the weekend, an Israeli soldier shot a Palestinian man in the leg during a confrontation between Israeli settlers and Palestinian villagers in the West Bank town of Fakwa. In Gaza, an Israeli airstrike on a vehicle killed at least two people and wounded 13. Israel's near-daily assault on the Gaza Strip continues despite last October's so-called ceasefire. Since the U.S. brokered truce, more than 1,300 Palestinians have been killed in Israeli attacks across Gaza. In Lebanon, the Israeli military says it used more than 1,000 tons of explosives, triggering seismic activity equivalent to a magnitude 4.1 earthquake, according to the U.S. Geological Survey. Israel claimed the explosives were used to destroy two tunnels operated by Hezbollah beneath the Ali Taha Ridge. This comes despite a U.S. brokered ceasefire earlier this year. Israeli forces continue to occupy 5% of Lebanon. According to the UN, about 330,000 people in Lebanon have been displaced by Israeli attacks. In Ukraine, at least five people were wounded in a Russian drone attack in the city of Odessa Sunday. Meanwhile, Russia accused Ukraine of killing two Russian servicemen at the Russian-held Zaporizhzhia nuclear power plant in Ukraine. It comes as another Russian drone hit a train near the Ukraine-Poland border shortly after former British Prime Minister Boris Johnson and top European security officials had passed through. Former U.S. CIA Director David Petraeus was at the Ukrainian train station at the very moment a Russian drone struck a passenger train. This is the European Union's foreign policy chief, Kaja Kallas.
5: I think about that it is clearly meant to scare Western countries from supporting Ukraine, from going to Ukraine to show support. That was meant, it was clearly a message to the Western world. I think the question for us is, what do we take from that message?
0: The number of confirmed Ebola cases in the Democratic Republic of Congo has topped 7,000. According to government data published Friday, there have also been more than 3,300 reported Ebola deaths as the virus has spread to remote eastern and northern regions already devastated by armed conflict. The World Health Organization warns the outbreak could be on track to exceed the deadliest on record when a regional outbreak in West Africa that began in 2014 killed 11,000 people. Trump's Environmental Protection Agency is poised to formally repeal planet-warming carbon pollution standards for coal and gas power plants. EPA Administrator Lee Zeldin's expected to announce the measure today in Houston, where he's meeting with energy ministers from G20 nations. President Trump has repeatedly derided climate change as a hoax. During his second term, the EPA has dismantled a slew of policies aimed at regulating greenhouse gas emissions and slowing global warming. The move comes as this summer's scorching temperatures were the hottest recorded in the U.S. in at least 132 years. July was the hottest month on record in the United States, according to NOAA. That's the National Oceanic and Atmospheric Administration. A federal judge found the Trump administration broke the law in directing FEMA's workforce be cut in half. In her ruling Friday, U.S. District Judge Susan Ilston wrote, quote, "Frankly, the FEMA staffing plan number appears as if pulled from thin air," unquote. The labor union, the American Federation of Government Employees, argued in a lawsuit that FEMA's proposed cuts would impair the agency's ability to respond to natural disasters. As Nebraska's Republican Governor Jim Pillen publicly backs Trump's ICE raids in the state, more details have emerged of Pillen's multi-million dollar hog business that employs undocumented workers. The New York Times and the Flatwater Free Press report over the span of more than a decade, Pillen's company, Pillen Family Farms, has relied on undocumented workers to grow into one of the largest hog producers in the United States. Despite that, Pillen has often echoed Trump's racist rhetoric about immigrants and a so-called invasion. President Trump is demanding the Smithsonian Institution install a 30-foot colossal statue of George Washington outside the National Museum of American History and to curate a 5-year special exhibit about Washington's legacy. The proposed massive statue would replace an abstract sculpture titled Infinity by José de Rivera that was installed in 1967. In a Truth Social rant, Trump said, quote, "That strange modernist sculpture tells visitors nothing about America, inspires no one, honors none of our great American heroes," unquote. This comes just days after the Smithsonian's head, Lonnie Bunch III, last week, announced he's stepping down from the position. Bunch and others in the Smithsonian Institution's leadership have faced repeated attacks from President Trump. In July, Trump ordered the installation of signs in front of the National Museum of American History claiming some of the exhibits are inaccurate. In 2019, Lonnie Bunch became the first African-American and historian to be named secretary of the Smithsonian Institution and has worked for the museum's education and research complex for nearly 40 years. He was also the founding director of the Smithsonian's National Museum of African American History and Culture. To see our interview with Lonnie Bunch, go to democracynow.org. And the film NASA, which documents the Israeli military's use of secret AI-powered systems to deliberately and systematically target and massacre civilians in Gaza, won the special jury prize at the Venice Film Festival Saturday. The film received a record-breaking 25-minute standing ovation when it premiered last week. The film was directed by Israeli journalist Yuval Abraham and filmmaker Rachel Zohar, both of whom won an Oscar for the documentary No Other Land, along with Palestinian co-directors Bassel Adra and Handan Bilal. Naza was shot in secret on rooftops in Tel Aviv over 3 years and builds on testimony from Israeli military and intelligence sources who spoke on the condition their identities be concealed. The film's title, Naza, refers to an acronym used by the Israeli military as a shorthand for civilian killings in Gaza. This is part of Yuval Abraham's victory speech in Venice on Saturday.
6: I want to be very clear. This truth has been documented and is known from the very first day thanks to Palestinian journalists. More than 200 of them were killed by Israel in Gaza. Their voices were silenced and denied. We believe that the denial of a crime is what helps it persist. And that's why it's really, really especially important for us that Israelis watch this film. It's our country that is doing these crimes, that Europeans watch it, and especially here in Italy, because your government and the German government are blocking pressure on Israel that can end this, that Americans watch it, because that country is funding much of the killing.
0: Naza's win at the Venice Film Festival was met with angry backlash from Israel's government, with Israeli Culture Minister Mike Zohar threatening to revoke Yuval Abraham and Rachel Zohar's Israeli citizenship. In a post on X Sunday, Zohar called the documentary vile and accused the filmmakers of treason. And those are some of the headlines. This is Democracy Now!, democracynow.org, the War and Peace Report. Coming up, 25 years after the 9/11 attacks, those who lost loved ones are still accusing the U.S. government of covering up Saudi Arabia's role in the attacks. Stay with us.

0: Talk by the Palestinian oud musician Huda Asfour, performing in our Democracy Now! Studio. This is Democracy Now!, democracynow.org, the War and Peace Report. I'm Amy Goodman. On Friday, memorials were held to mark 25 years since the 9/11 attacks on the World Trade Center, the Pentagon, and Flight 93, which crashed in Shanksville, Pennsylvania. The attacks killed nearly 3,000 people. In New York, at a ceremony at Ground Zero, family members of the victims read the names of those killed. During the ceremony, one widow, Terry Strada, accused U.S. officials of concealing the role of Saudi Arabia in the 9/11 attacks. 15 of the 19 hijackers were Saudi citizens. Terry Strada's husband, Tom Strada, worked at Cantor Fitzgerald on the 104th floor of the North Tower. In a moment, Terry Strada will join us live. But first, let's turn to her remarks on Friday.
1: And my husband, Tom Strada, you are missed more with each year that passes. But how can it be 25 years and still we have no justice for the role that Saudi Arabia played in your murder? Yes, we finally made it into a court and have proved that the Kingdom of Saudi Arabia fomented a rancid culture of anti-American terrorism around the globe and then sent its agents to support the radical Islamist hijackers so they could attack you and all of our loved ones. But for 25 years, administration after administration, including leaders in front of us here today, chose to protect the Saudis instead of standing with the 9/11 families. They withheld evidence. They vetoed JASTA. They broke promises, both public and private. It has been one betrayal after another. President Trump can still change that. Tell the Saudis to stop lying. Tell them that if they want to be friends with the USA, they cannot continue to deny all of this, all of the pain, all of the destruction that we have all been suffering through. Vice President Vance, thank you for being here today. Please carry that message back. Stand with the families. Stand with the survivors. Stand with Americans. As my husband Tom would have said, that is always the right thing to do. God bless all of us. God bless America.
0: The words of 9/11 widow Terry Strada speaking Friday at a ceremony in New York marking 25 years since the attack on the World Trade Center. During the ceremony, a man who identified himself as the nephew of 9/11 victim Lisa Marie Terry also mentioned the Saudi connection.
2: Aunt Lisa Marie Terry, for 25 years, the deep state has hidden the truth about what happened that day 25 years ago. President Trump, you're our last hope. Release the unredacted files that implicate Saudi Arabia while what's left of the victims' families are still alive to see it.
0: We're joined now by Terry Strada. Her husband, Tom, died in the World Trade Center attack. She's the national chair of 9/11 Families United and is also part of a lawsuit against Saudi Arabia. Terry, thanks so much for being with us. And even 25 years later, our condolences on the death of your husband and so many others.
3: Thank you. I appreciate that. And thank you for having me.
0: Well, why don't we start off by talking about your call on Friday, and it was quite unusual for while people were naming those who died 25 years ago, demanding that calling out Trump and Vice President Vance and demanding that the Trump administration recognize Saudi Arabia's role in the 9/11 attacks. What do you want recognized?
3: I want the truth to be recognized, and we have already taken an abundance of evidence into a courtroom. A federal judge has ruled in our favor that the evidence is credible and that we can go to trial with the Kingdom of Saudi Arabia. I really wasn't calling out President Trump. I was calling on him to help us. I was calling out the Bush administration, the Obama administration, and the Biden administration for withholding evidence, for breaking promises to us. They're the ones that began the decades-long cover-up of the role that the kingdom played, and they are the ones that have harmed the families all these years.
0: Can you talk about the lawsuit who brought it, and what it is calling for.
3: The families brought the lawsuit on in 2002. That is when we filed a lawsuit against Saudi officials, Saudi state-run banks, state-run charities, and over time, through discovery, the evidence all pointed back to the Kingdom of Saudi Arabia, the kingdom, for the role that they played, that their agents were directly involved with providing the support network that was needed here in the United States for al-Qaeda to carry out the treacherous attacks of September 11th. So we are holding the kingdom accountable for attacking America. And because that evidence has now been in a courtroom, it is the president, current President Trump's responsibility to tell the kingdom that the evidence points directly at them and that they can no longer hide and that they need to confront the evidence and work things out with the families. Enough is enough.
0: I want to go to an interview we did 15 years ago. In 2011, former U.S. Senator Bob Graham appeared on Democracy Now! He served as chair of the Senate Select Committee on Intelligence and headed the Congressional Joint Inquiry into the deadly hijackings. At the time of the 2011 interview, Senator Graham was calling on President Obama to reopen the investigation into the September 11th attacks.
4: The FBI, although they were asked to provide the congressional inquiry all the information they had about 9/11, did not tell us about these extensive contacts in San Diego. It was because we had a very curious and effective investigative team which went to San Diego and was able to uncover the relationship between particularly a key Saudi agent living in San Diego and the first two hijackers to have entered the United States.
0: Can you talk, Senator Graham, about the 9/11 Commission and the suppressed pages of that commission, what you believe is in them, and if it links to the Saudi royal family?
4: The suppressed pages were in the congressional joint inquiry. We worked diligently throughout 2002 to gather as much of the information as we could and to make recommendations. We had an 800-plus page report, one chapter of which related primarily to the role of the Saudis in 9/11, was totally censured. Every word of that chapter has been denied to the American people. One of the reasons that I wrote a novel, Keys to the Kingdom, was because I felt that that was a means of beginning to tell the American people some of the things which they have not been able to be told because of the degree of cover-up that has surrounded the Saudi activities in the United States prior to 9/11.
0: So that's Florida Senator Bob Graham speaking on Democracy Now! 15 years ago. He died in 2024. 10 years ago, in 2016, the Obama administration declassified the 28 pages of the 9/11 report examining the Saudi role. He was the Florida senator. You're in Jupiter, Florida, Terry Strada. Can you talk about what you have learned since and more about what was in those documents?
3: Right. So I worked alongside former Senator Bob Graham to ensure that those 28 pages were declassified. But when President Obama declassified them, he still withheld about 3 pages worth of the most critical information that we needed. So while it was a good thing, it wasn't everything. And what he held back was to protect the Saudis. This has been the pattern of every administration. But before we get to what the 28 pages revealed, under the Bush administration, Director Mueller's FBI withheld the most damning evidence that the agents of the kingdom were directly involved in the September 11th attacks. He withheld it from the San Diego field office that was investigating Omar al-Bayoumi and the connection to the Saudis. And they also withheld it from the 9/11 Commission. So the 9/11 Commission had a report from the Joint Inquiry with an entire chapter excised. And then they had the 9/11 Commission and the FBI did not give them the evidence. That evidence now has been uncovered. We had to go to the Metropolitan Police Services in London, because that is where all of this evidence was confiscated 10 days after September 11th. And sadly and unfortunately and really cruelly, they withheld it for 20 years. And it wasn't until our lawsuit pried it open through discovery. So that's the problem that we had with the Bush administration. The Obama administration gave us the 16 pages or gave us the 28 pages, still redacted. But the most egregious thing that under that administration was when Secretary Hillary Clinton, she worked with the Supreme, or I'm sorry, she worked and denied our lawsuit being heard by the Supreme Court. She made every effort she could to block that, and she was successful. That's another harmful thing to the community. And then President Obama vetoed the Justice Against Sponsors of Terrorism Act. We worked on that bill for 7 years, and the purpose of that bill was so that the victims could walk into a courtroom and show our evidence. We've always wanted to be heard on the merits, and President Obama didn't think that was a good thing. However, Congress came back and overwhelmingly overrode his veto. So we have just had these blocks, these hurdles, these damaging decisions made by those administrations. And that's why I said what I said on Friday morning, because they were all there. It was the perfect opportunity to look at all of them and say, what you did was wrong, but we've managed to get it into a courtroom anyway. And now we need President Trump to act on it.
0: You're talking about the four living presidents all before you, as you made that comment. So this is clearly a bipartisan affair. I want you to stay on with us as we talk to the ProPublica reporter, Tim Golden. But I wanted to finally ask you, why do you think the U.S. has protected Saudi Arabia all these years?
3: They have just chosen the Saudi-U.S. relationship over the 9/11 community and over the American public. They have just chosen over and over again to protect it. And rather than let the truth be told, rather than deal with it, I don't know the reasons. They've never ever given an opportunity to sit down and talk to any of us. I mean, we tried so hard with President Obama when he was going to veto the bill. He would not even speak to a member of Congress. He wouldn't speak to a senator. He wouldn't speak to someone in the House of Representatives. He ignored everyone and just went ahead and vetoed the bill. So why they do it? That's a good question that the media really should be asking them now, and really should be asking hard questions of President Trump. And now that the evidence is in a courtroom and a federal judge has ruled in our favor, what does he plan to do? That's the question. What is the U.S. government, what is our policymakers going to do now that the truth is exposed?
0: Terry Strada lost her husband, Tom Strada, on 9/11. He worked at Cantor Fitzgerald. My high school classmate, Chris Quackenbush, also worked at Cantor Fitzgerald and died on that day, along with so many others. This is Democracy Now!, democracynow.org. I'm Amy Goodman. To look more at the Saudi role in the 9/11 attacks, we're joined by Tim Golden, a reporter at ProPublica. His latest piece is headlined 25 Years After 9/11, Questions About the FBI's Pursuit of Saudi Suspects in the Case Have Only Grown. Tim Golden has reported for years on the Saudi connection. Tim, this is very difficult to tease out and for people to understand. But if you can lay out your findings in this report about the questions of the FBI's pursuit of the Saudi suspects and how the questions have only grown, go back to the beginning. Go back to San Diego, California. Talk about the hijackers and who handled them.
5: Sure. Good morning. The first two hijackers who came to the United States, Nawaf al-Hazmi and Khaled al-Mihdhar, got on flight 77 in Dulles Airport and left behind an old Toyota Corolla sedan in the parking lot. That led the FBI almost immediately to San Diego, where they had settled in February of 2000, more than a year before the attacks. And they were really interesting from the beginning because they, unlike some of the other European educated hijackers, they really were fish out of water in sunny Southern California, where they came in January of 2000 from Malaysia and Thailand. But they were jihadis. They were Saudis who had really only been outside their country to go to Afghanistan and Bosnia and fight in the wars there. They spoke no English. They knew no one. And somehow they connected immediately with a middle-aged Saudi man named Omar al-Bayoumi, to whom Terry Strotter referred. Al-Bayoumi said he met them by chance in a halal cafe in Culver City, California, just down the street from Sony Pictures Studios, but also very close to a big Saudi mosque that the Saudi kingdom had built there a couple of years before as part of its big global outreach and its push to spread Wahhabi Islam around the world. And Omar al-Bayoumi helped these hijackers to move to San Diego a couple days after he met them, to settle in, get a rent an apartment in the building where he lived with his family, to set up a bank account. And he introduced them to a couple dozen men who went on to help them with everything that they needed and help them survive in Southern California. So they have, Omar al-Bayoumi was on the radar of the FBI from the very beginning. And when he was arrested, he'd moved on to Birmingham, England, and was arrested there 10 days after the attacks. There was a big search of his property, his home and his office, that yielded some extraordinary evidence. More than 80 videotapes that included one of him showing an audience the Capitol building of the United States, where he refers to the plan that they were talking about and kind of presents various details of the Capitol. There's another piece of evidence that was a flight diagram that showed the calculations of an airplane to reach a point on the horizon from that, you know, that could have been perhaps, you know, something connected to the attacks. And it showed him with a couple of men who were later identified as really quite notable Islamist militants within the Saudi religious bureaucracy who sort of went around San Diego more than a year before the hijackers got there and were in many of the same places, including the same rooming house where they lived. So al-Bayoumi was incredibly important. But this evidence that was taken from his home and his office and given to the FBI immediately sort of went missing for more than 20 years. Important pieces of it were never presented to the 9/11 Commission, to the Joint Inquiry. They weren't even given to the FBI agents in San Diego who were investigating the case. And finally, the families, as part of their litigation and part of the investigation of their lawsuit, went to the British police and got that information directly. And, you know, it was extraordinary that this material came out almost 23 years later, having never been seen by all these other people.

0: after the hijackings. I want to turn to a famous clip from Michael Moore's film, Fahrenheit 9/11, about how the Bush administration allowed 140 Saudis to fly out of the United States in the days after the 9/11 attacks, at a time, again, when U.S. airspace was closed. The clip begins with former North Dakota Senator Byron Dorgan.
1: We had some airplanes authorized at the highest levels of our government to fly to pick up Osama bin Laden's family members and others from Saudi Arabia and transport them out of this country.
2: It turns out that the White House approved planes to pick up the bin Ladens and numerous other Saudis. At least six private jets and nearly two dozen commercial planes carried the Saudis and the bin Ladens out of the U.S. after September 13th. In all, 142 Saudis, including 24 members of the bin Laden family, were allowed to leave the country.
0: So that was a clip from Michael Moore's Fahrenheit 9/11. Tim Golden, if you can talk about that close relationship, then of course we see this has been a bipartisan sort of affair for the 25 years since. But talk about that moment and how you feel it led to a cover-up of the Saudi-U.S. relationship and what happened on that day.
3: Well, I think first you have to say that the Saudi royal family, the kingdom, considered Osama bin Laden an enemy. And the CIA and FBI and other U.S. agencies have pointed that out and emphasized that. And I don't know that you're necessarily talking about a top-down effort by the Saudi government at all here. But the Saudi government, the royal family, also empowered and funded a large religious bureaucracy to spread Wahhabi Islam around the world, and they had a huge amount of autonomy. Omar al-Bayoumi, although he was supposedly a graduate student, was also a part-time intelligence asset, supposedly, according to the FBI or an FBI memo, reporting to Prince Bandar in Washington. But he was clearly in extensive touch with figures in the Saudi religious structure that were in Washington and in Los Angeles and in Saudi Arabia. I do think it's a bipartisan effort. The Bush family had close ties. President Obama, who was trying to secure Saudi support for the Iran nuclear deal, turned his back on the families and vetoed JASTA. It was actually President Biden, under threat of being boycotted by the families at the 20th anniversary of the 9/11 attacks, who finally declassified a lot of material. President Trump, in his first administration, asserted that this material was state secrets in order to withhold it from the families. But I think what you can see now emerging is the possibility that al-Bayoumi, who provided a lot of this help and who provided, who had a lot of relationships with Islamists, in the Saudi religious bureaucracy and around Southern California, may have been part of a cell that was helpful to al-Qaeda. It was also true that the Saudi religious, bureaucracy and wealthy Saudis gave a lot of money to charities that then gave money to militant groups like al-Qaeda. So you sort of have to separate these two things. There was a relationship between the United States and the Saudi royal family that may be the reason why the FBI and others have been jealous in safeguarding this information and keeping a lot of the facts from the American public and from the 9/11 families. That doesn't necessarily mean that you had a plot driven by the Saudi government. So I think there are those two things happening at the same time.
0: Can you talk more about the largest criminal investigation in U.S. history? And that was the FBI, what is it, Pent Bomb inquiry?
3: Pent Bomb was the acronym for Pentagon Twin Towers bombings. And it was, in fact, the biggest investigation the FBI has ever undertaken, involved thousands of

0: agents and hours of time. And the FBI, Robert Mueller from the beginning said, we will leave no stone unturned. It was a huge effort that was documented quite extensively in the 9/11 Commission report. But the group of agents that were involved in the San Diego piece that were looking at Omar al-Bayoumi were not really listened to very carefully or very well in terms of what they were finding. And the FBI said from the beginning and insisted to the 9/11 Commission that they believed that Omar al-Bayoumi's meeting with the hijackers had been accidental, that his help for them had been unwitting, and that he was just a genial, happy-go-lucky, pro-American Saudi man, an exchange student who had no idea what the hijackers were up to. That portrayal has really come apart. It has been proved now from a couple of FBI memos that he was, in fact, a Saudi intelligence agent. He didn't study. He was being paid by the Saudi government in San Diego. And that the main work he did was really for the Saudi religious bureaucracy and the Saudi religious network in the United States. And he also was giving out a lot of money to further that effort in Southern California. So you had a lot of suspicion around this from the beginning. Those agents continued after the Pent Bomb investigation was done. A small group of those agents formed what was called Operation Encore to continue looking at the Saudi investigation. And that effort went on for 10 years between about 2007 and 2016. It met with enormous resistance and skepticism from the FBI. And it was basically discounted not only to the 9/11 Commission, but to a review commission that was done 10 years later to look back at the sort of threads that remained of questions that remained from the original investigation of the plot. And to this day, the FBI has not accounted for what happened to all this evidence that was gathered in the UK. For why the Justice Department did not try to extradite Omar al-Bayoumi on material support charges, and for why this evidence basically disappeared from the FBI files in this largest, supposedly most exhaustive investigation that it had ever conducted.
1: And at the same time, you have the high-profile defendants accused of organizing the 9/11 attacks, including Khalid Sheikh Mohammed, spending over two decades at Guantanamo without completing a trial. Why?
0: Well, the military commissions in Guantanamo have been a unique disaster that you can trace back to the whole effort to try to impose military justice, tough justice, led obviously by Vice President Cheney and Donald Rumsfeld in the aftermath of 9/11. That was a flawed project that has brought, enormous disrepute to the United States over time. That is wallpaper for Islamist militants around the world. These people are still being held without trial and very much against the values of the U.S. justice system. But I think you had an opportunity here to proceed with a case in the U.S. criminal justice system where we've obviously been able to try terrorists many times, and that opportunity was dreadfully missed. And I think there's answers that are waiting, that we're still waiting to hear. And I think, it was quite brave of Terry Strada to call out, she didn't want to use this term, but to call out all those former presidents and the Trump administration, which has also blocked the families repeatedly from getting a lot of this information. Howard Lutnick, the powerful Secretary of Commerce, was the CEO of Cantor Fitzgerald, the company that her husband worked for, and that lost hundreds of its employees on 9/11.
1: And let me ask you the same question I asked Terry Strada, and then I'd like Terry to weigh in at the end of this conversation, and that is, I mean, Tim Golden, you have been reporting on this for years, a comprehensive reporting. You did a piece in New York Times Magazine. You've got the ProPublica pieces. Why do you believe the U.S. is covering up for Saudi Arabia? What does it gain? I mean, we see this right through to Mohammed bin Salman, the crown prince. It's his close relationship with Jared Kushner, with President Trump, and the U.S. intelligence agencies across the board believing that he was responsible for the dismemberment and murder of Khashoggi, the Washington Post reporter, columnist.
0: Well, I think it's hard to, I don't want to get into conspiracy theories about why they're doing this, but we know that there's a close relationship, and we know that the FBI has stuck to its story, has stuck to the story that Robert Mueller, from within months after 9/11, came out and said publicly to the joint inquiry, we have not detected any kind of support network in the United States for these hijackers. The FBI continued to repeat that line. And the weak link in that story was Omar al-Bayoumi and the people around Omar al-Bayoumi, also a Saudi imam at that mosque in Los Angeles, Fahad al-Thumairi, with whom Bayoumi worked closely to help the hijackers. And I think, you know, it's clear that successive U.S. governments have had these relationships with the Saudi government. They have been concerned enormously about securing Saudi support for counterterrorism efforts after 9/11 to protect the American people. Those reasons are all there. The fact that they may be trying to cover up their own missteps, but whatever the reasons, I think it's incumbent upon the American government to give this information to people who have suffered enormous loss and tragedy, and to make clear what happened. And if the Saudi government is indirectly responsible, or even if this was some rogue cell of Saudis within the religious bureaucracy, we would hope that that should come out.
1: Terry Strada, we just have 30 seconds. Your national chair of 9/11 Families United lost her husband, Tom. The World Trade Center worked for Cantor Fitzgerald, which Lutnick was the head of. Your final comments.
2: And he was thrilled with what I did. So
1: can you repeat what you said, Terry?
2: Yes, I met with Secretary Lutnick after my comments were made Friday morning, and he is thrilled with the comments that I made, and he congratulated me on doing that. But I'd like to really quickly, since I only have 30 seconds, is to let everyone know that that evidence was ready to be burned and destroyed because one of the agents that was doing the reporting for Operation Encore got a phone call from somebody in the warehouse that said, aren't you investigating somebody by the name of Omar al-Bayoumi? And he said, yes, I am. And he said, well, we have a lot here that's getting ready to be destroyed. And he said, send it to me, please. And they did. He took that. It was all in Arabic, to his supervisor's desk. He put it on her desk and he said, I'm saying she now. Maybe everybody can figure out who it was. She said, no, we don't. And she put it aside. So that evidence was buried. It was going to be destroyed. It was found and it was buried again. All of this is intentional. Yes, it will be very embarrassing for the kingdom, but that is not a reason to keep everything a secret.
1: Terry Strada, National Chair of 9/11 Families United, I want to thank you for being with us. And Tim Golden, reporter at ProPublica, will link to your latest piece, 25 Years After 9/11, Questions About the FBI's Pursuit of Saudi Suspects in the Case Have Only Grown, as well as your previous pieces. Coming up, we look at Yemen, close to all-out war again as fighting escalates between the Houthis and Saudi Arabia, back in 20 seconds.

0: Safu.
1: Bofa Safu, Amadou and Mariam in our Democracy Now! Studio. This is Democracy Now!, democracynow.org. I'm Amy Goodman. Fears growing, Yemen spiraling back into all-out war as Houthi forces in Saudi Arabia exchange new strikes. Earlier today, the Houthis claimed to have launched a drone and missile strike on a military base in southern Saudi Arabia. This comes after the Houthis, who are aligned with Iran, seized Yemen's entire Red Sea coastline, including the strategic Bab al-Mandeb Strait. The area had been controlled by the Saudi-backed Yemeni government. In recent days, Saudi Arabia has repeatedly launched airstrikes in Yemen in an effort to stall the Houthi advance. The UN says the latest escalation has displaced 86,000 people in Yemen. This all comes as Saudi Arabia shut down its major east-west pipeline after a drone strike launched from inside Iraq. It moves about 4 to 5% of the world's global supply, oil supply. To look at the escalating tensions between the Houthis and Saudi Arabia, we go now to Shireen Al-Ademi, an associate professor at Michigan State University. Professor, thanks so much for being with us. Can you explain what's happening right now in Yemen and the relationship between Yemen and Saudi Arabia as it relates to the U.S.-Israeli attack on Iran?
2: Thanks so much for having me. So what's happening right now is essentially a break in the ceasefire between Ansarullah, who are known as the Houthis, and Saudi Arabia. This ceasefire has been in place since 2022, but it has not ended the war in Yemen. As you know, the Yemen has been under blockade by the Saudi forces, of course, fully backed by the United States, the fourth administration now in the United States that's been supporting the Saudis, and has devastated Yemen. They had a bombing campaign that lasted for 8 years, and the blockade has not been fully lifted. So even though flights were operating in and out of Sana'a Airport, it was limited by Saudi Arabia to one flight a week. And everything coming in and out of the country still went through Saudi Arabia. Essentially, the blockade was still in place. In recent months, there's been an escalation. Saudi Arabia was threatening Yemen to not break the blockade by operating a flight to Tehran. And as a response, they bombed Sana'a Airport. And so since then, fighting has essentially escalated. And Ansarullah have now, as you said, taken over the entire west coast of Yemen. They had been controlling Bab al-Mandeb, as you know, and there's an active ceasefire between the United States and Ansarullah since May of 2015, when they were blocking international shipping as a response to this the genocide in Gaza. But now they fully control the coast, and it's very easy for them to disrupt shipping. But the key point here is that they're not disrupting international shipping. They say that they're disrupting Saudi ships so that Saudi can finally lift the blockade on Yemen and not continue using Bab al-Mandeb Strait as they wish.
1: And can you explain the difference between the Yemeni government and the Houthis?
2: So what's called the Yemeni government is the Saudi-appointed council. This is referred to as internationally recognized Yemeni government, and that's a misnomer because they were not democratically elected. They were appointed. They're a group of warlords in Yemen who are allied to Saudi Arabia, and some of them are allied to the UAE. And when I say allied here, I mean fully funded, completely funded, based in either Saudi Arabia or the UAE, although most of them are now based in Saudi Arabia. So that is called the internationally recognized government. They are a hodgepodge of groups. They are, some of them are funded by the UAE, as I said, and they want to secede South Yemen from the north. So they're not interested in capturing, let's say, areas of northern Yemen that Ansarullah control. And then there are groups that are allied to the former government that was in Yemen before the Arab Spring and before the war with Saudi Arabia in 2015. And they want to recapture areas that were captured and have remained in control of Ansarullah. And then there are extremist groups and terrorist groups who are also part of that coalition. So that is what's called the Yemeni government. If you ask 80% of the Yemeni population, that's over 30 million people who live in Ansarullah-controlled areas, they will refer to Ansarullah as the Yemeni government because even though they started as rebels back in 2014, 2015, they have essentially built a state in northern Yemen over the last decade and have been running all of the ministries And they represent, it seems like, the will of the majority of the Yemeni people, since the security situation, as an example, in the northern Yemen, where they control, is very much stable compared to the south. And they have worked with tribal communities and groups in northern Yemen to secure kind of on-the-ground buy-in. And that's one of the key reasons they were also able to take over the West Coast.
1: Shireen Al-Ademi, I want to thank you for being with us, Yemeni-American Associate Professor at Michigan State University, speaking to us from East Lansing in Michigan. That does it for our show. I'll be at the IFC Theater on September 22nd. For the screening of Steal the Story, Please, About Democracy Now! With Tia Lesson and Carl Diehl, the directors. Check it out at democracynow.org. I'm Amy Goodman. Thanks for joining us.

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1: This is Pacifica Radio's Letters in Politics. On today's show,
2: the role of violence in these strikes during this period is a tactic that they came to after other tactics of lesser intensity were tried, defeated, defused, repressed, or proved unsuccessful. And they found themselves face to face with deadly force. And in many cases, resorted to self-defense.
1: A conversation on when the battle between capital and labor was at its fiercest. Our guest is Robert Ovitz, a lecturer in political science and public administration at San Jose State University. He is the author of the book, When Workers Shot Back, Class Conflict from 1877 to 1921. That's next on Letters in Politics. But first, the news.
3: I'm Max Pringle with these headlines. President Trump today called any attempt to set up guardrails against rogue artificial intelligence part of a sick conspiracy. The president specifically said on social media that the administration has already stopped the AI company Anthropic from, quote, doing bad or potentially bad things. Trump pushed back against calls by tech leaders at Anthropic, OpenAI, Microsoft, and others to have greater regulation of AI to ensure it's developed responsibly and in ways that promote safety, address legal liability, and preserve national security. Yemen's Iran-backed Houthi rebels say they've seized the strategic islands of Greater and Lesser Hanish in the southern Red Sea. This move strengthens their control over a key maritime shipping route. Charles de Ledesma has more.
4: Yemeni officials say the Houthi rebels have captured more strategic islands in the southern Red Sea, strengthening their control of a major maritime shipping route. The rebels have deployed fighters on the islands of Greater Hanish and Lesser Hanish, over 100 miles north of Bab el-Mandeb Strait. Two government officials and a Houthi official say on Monday, adding the Houthis took over the islands after hundreds of government allied forces withdrew from the archipelago. The capture of the islands has come after the rebels last week seized the port city of Mokha and the island of Mayun, located inside Bab el-Mandeb Strait. I'm Charles Ledesma.
3: Amazon says it's suspending its partnership with 21 Air after one of the cargo carrier's planes went off the runway at Miami International Airport last week and crashed, killing five people. The Boeing 767 came in fast and then barreled roughly 1,300 feet past the end of the runway and smashed into a van carrying workers at a plane cleaning company. All five people on the van died. Amazon said Sunday it's decided to pause operations with 21 Air as the investigation into the crash continues. The North Carolina carrier had flown packages for Amazon since 2024. The company said it's confident in its safety policies, procedures, and training. The National Transportation Safety Board will examine everything that might have contributed to the crash to determine what caused it. That will include the actions of the pilots and air traffic controllers, as well as the jet's maintenance history, the airline's practices, and the stormy weather at the time of the crash. A Russian drone struck a train near the Ukraine-Poland border shortly after senior visiting officials, including the former prime ministers of the UK and Sweden, passed through. Ukraine's state rail operator said a diplomatic train carrying Boris Johnson, Carl Bildt, and other dignitaries and officials had purposely left the station at Yahodin on Sunday ahead of schedule. European Union Foreign Policy Chief Kaja Kallas said the strike was intended to send a message to Ukraine's Western allies.
5: I think the question for us is, what do we take from that message? I think we should act the opposite. We should show that we are there for Ukraine and we are not scared off, because otherwise, you know, Russia will just achieve what they want, which is the submission of Ukraine. And like I've said several times, this is not their end goal. Their end goal is much more. So we have to stand firm on this.
3: Ukrainian officials said it is highly probable that the diplomatic train was the intended target. Another train, with former CIA Director David Petraeus on board, was still at Yehudin Station when the drone struck. A second federal judge has ordered the U.S. Postal Service on Sunday to stop implementing President Trump's executive order limiting mail balloting. The ruling adds another obstacle to the Trump administration's efforts to rewrite election rules as the Supreme Court is poised to weigh in. Late Sunday, U.S. District Judge Carl Nichols in Washington, D.C., handed down a similar hold on the rule. Nichols had refused to issue an injunction in May, ruling at the time that a lawsuit was brought too early. That was the High Court's reasoning late last month when it lifted an earlier freeze by Talwani. Then the administration issued its rule to move ahead with Trump's plan, and the plaintiffs in Boston and Washington, D.C. refiled their lawsuits. Those are the Pacifica headlines. I'm Max Pringle.
1: Good day and welcome to Letters and Politics. I'm Mitch Jezerich. Today we're going to be in conversation about a period of time which could probably be classified as one of the most fiercest moments in time between that of the capital and that of labor. And we're talking about the period of time between 1877 to 1921. For this conversation, I'm very happy to welcome to the program Robert Ovitz. Robert Ovitz is a lecturer in political science and public administration at San Jose State University. He writes about the politics of the labor movement, work, and the crisis of capitalism at the turn of the 20th century. His book, which we're going to be in conversation about, is called When Workers Shot Back, Class Conflict from 1877 to 1921. He joins us via Skype. Robert Ovitz, it is my very good pleasure to welcome you to this program.
6: I'm so happy to be here, Mitch. Thank you for having me.
1: Well, I'm excited about having this conversation. We've been trying to have this conversation for quite some time, but life kept getting in the way, including viruses, you know, all these kind of things.
6: And the impeachment.
1: When was that? Was that this year? I don't even remember. It's like nothing else matters before March anymore. Okay. We're going to really focus here on this incredibly tense period of time of conflict between the capitalist class and the workers, hence the title of your book, When Workers Shot Back. But set the scene for me, paint the picture for me of what's important to know about this 40 plus years of time between 1877 to 1921. What's important to know about this time period?
6: Well, this is a time period that is sandwiched by the end of Reconstruction and essentially the winding up of World War I. It's a period that really gets short shrift in American history. There's really kind of fragmented attention that's given to different parts of this period. And I know that you had this amazing series going on. I think it was in the winter where you spoke to a number of scholars of the Reconstruction era. And one of the things that tends to get overlooked is that Reconstruction was also an incredible period of class conflict. And over the next nearly five decades, class conflict was intense in American history, and it actually is closely connected to many of the periods of reform that we do celebrate in American history, including the populist era as well as Reconstruction, the populist era, the progressive era, and also some of the reforms that came about during World War I and that followed soon after. And so I decided I really wanted to focus on this period because we tend to look at the history of labor and class conflict in American history as starting in the 1930s with the Great Depression and the New Deal and so forth. But I saw that there were a lot of things that preceded that, that in some ways kind of informed what would come during the 1930s.
1: That's interesting. And you begin your book in the 1870s, and again, starting really in 1877, and you point out, and we're going to talk about the railroad strike, but you were very clear. This is following the period of time at the end of Reconstruction when the Union Army was sort of brought out of the South. This is sort of would bring, you know, the ideals of Reconstruction to an end, in which would it all go, you know, really bad. The onset of Jim Crow laws, all these things. Is there a connection there between the end of Reconstruction and, or tell me more about this connection between the end of Reconstruction and the beginning of sort of this labor strife?
6: Yeah, there's a very, very vivid and immediate relationship between the end of Reconstruction and the 1877 railroad strike. Just a few months earlier, before the strike breaks out in the summer of 1877, President Hayes starts pulling troops out of the South to end the federal government's support for Reconstruction era amendments and civil rights acts and support for Southern Republicans who were being driven out of office. And remember also there's a third element involved as well, is that the war, the genocidal wars against the Plains Indians was also happening. The Hayes administration had a little bit of a crisis because during that year, Congress had refused to pass any funding for the Army. And so there was a significant reduction in troop availability. And when the strike broke out, many of the troops that had been called back from the South were paired up with troops that were being called back from the Plains Indian Wars and sent to Chicago and several other points to try to suppress the railroad strike, which had started in West Virginia and Baltimore, and it spread through much of the country.
1: You call the railroad and the railroad industry, I guess, in a way, sort of the internet of its time. Tell me about the importance of the railroad and the industry itself.
6: Yeah, I think it's an analogy that really sticks with me, because today we think about how the internet in some ways connects so much of the way that our modern capitalist economy functions, the flow of information and data, as well as the movement of people. And especially right now during the pandemic, it's crucial for countless millions of people to continue working remotely. Well, the railroads were kind of I think of them as the IT industry of the age, because not only did they move goods and people, especially across the continent, but they also moved information. And we tend to forget about that role, the railroads in information transportation, because, we've forgotten about the telegraph, and telegraph wires were actually tracked along railroad lines, in much of the country it was the railroads that managed the telegraph lines, and you had different stations along the line, not only for the trains but also to receive and distribute the telegrams. And so when the railroads moved goods and people, at the same time they were also moving information. And so the railroads were also at this time beginning to integrate laterally as well as horizontally. So up until the 1870s, there were dozens and dozens of different railroad companies. Many of them were very small, regional, some crossed some state lines, but for the most part, they were highly fragmented. They were in competition with one another. They didn't cooperate. And then following the railroad strike, many of them started to integrate. There was a kind of consolidation that was going on. At the same time, the railroads were integrating with the banking sector and mining and steel. And this would lead over the next couple of decades to the emergence of these trusts, or what today we call monopolies. So the railroads were really the backbone of the economy at that time.
1: But you're saying this process happened after the 1877 strike.
6: That's correct. The strike itself accelerated the companies in these different industries' realization that they were essentially tossed to the ground as a result of the strike. They were disrupted because the railroad workers were so successful at not only disrupting the railroads, but actually disrupting the entire national economy. And so there was a kind of regrouping and a kind of realization that integration would be the best
2: strategy for confronting the possibility of another outbreak of industrial workers' rebellions, if you will. And so there was a restructuring of what I call the technical composition of capital, a reorganization of work and integration of these different industries in such a way that provided a new strategy to address any potential new worker uprisings, if you will.
1: Well, perhaps we should talk about the strike of 1877. Earlier you mentioned it started in Maryland and West Virginia. What was this strike of 1877 about?
2: Well, we've got to give a little bit more context to it as well to understand why it happened. The end of the 1800s was a period of one Great Depression after another. The last three decades particularly had more years in which the country was in a depression that was as serious as what happened in the 1930s or what we're probably going to see now, as it wasn't. And at that time, the economy had crashed a couple of years earlier, and there were mass layoffs, and there were cutbacks in wages and employment. And in the railroad industry, which was already incredibly dangerous, where countless thousands of workers were crushed to death, had limbs ripped off working on the railroads, kind of the equivalent of what we're seeing with healthcare workers and their protests and strikes today about dangerous working conditions. The railroad workers tried to organize themselves, and different companies, they tried to put together committees that would bring these issues to the company's management. And particularly, one of the things that a lot of the railroads had kind of coordinated to do together would be to essentially cut staffing in half to double productivity. And that meant that half as many workers were now responsible for each train, which raised the danger levels to an unbelievable level. And there were numerous attempts to try to bring these grievances to the companies. And they were rebuffed. In many cases, whatever workers showed up would be then targeted and fired and then blacklisted. That was the term to keep workers from getting a job in the same industry. And so in the summer of 1877, after several months of actually trying to form a national union, which had been infiltrated by private detectives hired by various railroad companies, they had called for a general strike to occur. And then they suddenly reversed position just a week or so before that date arrived. And there was a lot of confusion among workers on these different lines. And some workers decided to go ahead with the strike. And simultaneously in Baltimore and Martinsburg, West Virginia, a little town in West Virginia, which was a key interchange of the railroads, workers just refused to run the trains. And one of the few names that we do have from this railroad strike was a man by the name of Dick Zepp, who had a really fascinating life for the next few decades. But he was the one who really stepped off the train, the B&O train in Martinsburg, and helped get other workers to walk off, and they kept the trains from running. What was fascinating about this effort to strike the railroads was that at that point, as I just mentioned, they didn't really have a functioning union because it had been sabotaged. But they apparently, and we don't have good records for this, but apparently the workers were still able to communicate and organize their strike across multiple railroad companies. They did it because they ended up at the same railroad junctions. And so I imagine that they were able to communicate with each other and pass along flyers or leaflets to one another and spread the word by word of mouth. And so once these trains stopped in those two cities, the run was on for about 2 weeks. Much of the country saw the strike spread into little towns and big cities and shut down much of the country for that time period.
1: What did that mean for the country then? I mean, again, comparing it to the internet, if we were to shut down the internet, that would cause all kinds of havoc.
2: Yeah, communication wasn't flowing. There were places along major railroad junctions where workers had also taken over the telegraph offices. Just kept the information from flowing, and as well as keeping the goods and the people from moving. So that it was kind of like right now, we were just talking about this before we started the interview. You know, things have gotten really quiet. And I imagine if we were to go back in time to 1877, much of the country would have been much quieter. There just wouldn't have been people and goods moving around. And of course, in some cities, the strike was actually supported by large crowds, particularly in Pittsburgh and Chicago. And so depending on where you lived, it might have been kind of pretty raucous with street fights and battles between militias and strikers and their supporters. So I think much of the country was just shut down. Goods weren't moving. The economy, maybe two-thirds of the country, really kind of came to a standstill.
1: And what happened next?
2: Well, the strike spread over the next few days, and there were some really hot points where, as I mentioned, street battles broke out, particularly in Pittsburgh, where thousands of workers and their supporters, families, neighbors, and people left their factories and their workshops and tried to spread the strike. And over a period of several days, pretty much controlled the city. The local elites fled. The militia refused to rally against the crowds, because many of them, of course, were fellow workers and they had families in the crowds, and the militia just, mutinied. And at this time, remember, we didn't have a National Guard yet, which was also a major outcome of this strike, the formation of the National Guard. We had, state militias, and, there were also a lot of voluntary militias that were primarily manned, literally manned by men, who were members of the elite, of the wealthy and the upper middle class and merchants and so forth. And, they realized that they were outgunned. So they called in the militia from, Philadelphia, who, when they marched into town, they were pelted by, street stones and, there were shots taken at them and, running battles happened through Pittsburgh. And eventually one of the generals of the Philadelphia militia refused to continue abandoned his position and left the city with some of his troops. And eventually the Pittsburgh crowds drove the remaining Philadelphia militias out of town, literally shooting at them from behind. You know, there's one legend of a man who the record names as Pat the Avenger, who would pursue the militia out of Pittsburgh, taking shots at them from around the corner of buildings and various objects and so forth. This story kind of replicated itself in several different places around the country, particularly in Chicago as well, where in Chicago there had been a big effort to call for an 8-hour workday, this would become the center of this movement over the next decade. Of course, with the Haymarket martyrs and the police slaughter that happened there, and the bombing and so forth. But in Chicago, this was really the trunk, the backbone of the national railroad system, because, you know, there was a saying then that all railroads led to Chicago, kind of like the way we say that, you know, all roads lead to Mexico City, you know, if you're in Mexico. And the railroads in Chicago were completely shut down. And there were troops that were sent in, and state militia and police, and these kinds of running battles also happened in this location.
1: Of course, we're about to commemorate May Day, which is commemorating the Haymarket Affair, which would happen about 9 years after this railroad strike of 1877. And understanding the Haymarket Affair, is it necessary to understand these railroad strikes before?
2: Oh, absolutely. Because what really kind of comes out of the 1877 strike is that the industrial working class is really, it's kind of its calling card. It's a rival in the American economy. Up until this point, you know, factories existed, but they were relatively small scale. There weren't these major industrial conglomerates yet. And what the 1877 strike would do is, as I mentioned before, spur this kind of integration of the national economy. But it also at the same time kind of heralded the arrival of industrial workers as a large and growing sector of the American population. Even though the country was still majority rural and agricultural, the industrial working class became an incredible force. Even though it really lacked a central union organization, there were numerous attempts to form industrial unions, but many of them, and also federations, but many of them failed or kind of dwindled for various reasons, particularly during depressions. By the time we get to Haymarket, as I mentioned before, you get this movement of 8 hours for work, 8 hours for rest, and 8 hours to do what we will, and which would also precede the next huge railroad strike in 1894.
7: In 1877, with the railroad strike then, who picked up guns first? Was it the workers? Was it these militias? Or is it even, I mean, it's surprising to hear about, you know, a strike and picking up guns today. Was that even a surprising thing back in 1877?
2: You know, I don't think it was really, because a lot of people had moved from the countryside, where it was common to own some sort of hunting rifle. And as people moved into the cities, I imagine they brought their weapons with them, pistols or rifles. And I think that the media accounts, the newspaper accounts of these crowds were that they were relatively kind of high-spirited, almost celebrations. There were various marches. And I think that it turned violent. In other words, the people in the crowds and the workers escalated their tactics, which is a key theme of my book, is looking at why class conflict became so violent during this period. Is that I think that they changed their tactics when they came under attack by these militias, particularly militias coming from out of town or militias that already had a negative reputation as being of these volunteer kind of wealthy elites who they didn't trust. So I think it happened because of self-defense.
7: And what was the outcome of that strike? I mean, we talked about the consolidation movement that happened between the major industries after the strike. Did the workers win anything?
2: Well, there were some particular instances where some of the companies backed off on the things that I talked about before, the cutting of staff, the cutting of wages. And so as a result, after about 2 weeks, the strike was put down by military force of arms. And also it was broken because of the fragmented nature of the railroad industry. Some of the companies backed off, revoked their changes. That kind of took away the common grievance. And one by one, the line started to reopen. And so it's hard to say that this strike led to much improvement. Unemployment was still sky high. Poverty was really, really high. Industrial employment had collapsed, but in these individual cases, some of the workers at least went back to the status quo that they had before the summer of 1877, and actually until the winter of 1877, because some of these changes had been brought in months before. I think the greatest outcome is that corporations and businesses started to realize that class conflict had arrived in America at the same level that had been reported happening in other countries around the world, and particularly with the Paris Commune. There had been a widespread kind of propaganda published in the newspapers in the months preceding and certainly following the strike, that this was kind of a kind of Paris Commune, that communism had come to America, had brought awareness to the conditions of industrial work, and really the lack of an organized representation for industrial workers. But I think some of the most fascinating outcomes of the strike where the introduction of new technologies and new management strategies that had started to be introduced.
7: This is Letters in Politics, and we are in conversation with Robert Ovitz. Robert Ovitz is the author of the book, When Workers Shot Back, Class Conflict from 1877 to 1921. Robert Ovitz is also a lecturer in political science and public administration at the San Jose State University. Okay, these innovations that you're talking about in management, would that lead in a way to the next strike that you write about of 1894? This is the Pullman strike.
2: That's correct. Yes, absolutely. Some of these new strategies and technologies would definitely be deployed against the 1894 railroad strike, the so-called Pullman strike. And some of these are really fascinating. They're still with us today. For example, the professionalization of policing is really sparked as a result of 1877. In addition to the shortage of soldiers and the kind of unreliable militias, there weren't really that many cities that had publicly employed police. Police were, for better or worse, they were kind of like Uber drivers. They worked essentially on tips. There was a lot of corruption. Police would take bribes in order to patrol your area. Many of the cities didn't have very large police forces, if they had them at all. And they also had sympathies with many of these workers' issues and grievances. And so as a result of this, police were completely reorganized. Public policing really came into being following 1877. A lot of cities started to hire a lot of police and made them professional. Also, they introduced first the telegraph and then soon the telephone as a way to manage and control the police as well, to give them the opportunity to be able to call in incidences and be able to track where they were. The police paddy wagon was also introduced at the time, primarily as a weapon. Up until 1877, the police really had to go in on foot or on horseback, and it wasn't well organized. And so the police were often defeated by these crowds, and which led to the militias being called in so quickly. So after this, the horse-drawn paddy wagon was used as a way to ram into crowds and bring in a chunk of police right away. And then, of course, the telegraph and then the telephone started to be introduced into homes, particularly among wealthy merchants who could then call the police very quickly. These kinds of technologies, as well as the integration of corporations, laterally and horizontally, then was used as a way to respond to the 1894 railroad strike, which really was sparked as a solidarity strike, or what today is more formally called a secondary boycott, to support the workers in the corporate town of Pullman, just outside of Chicago.
7: Tell me more about that dynamic.
2: So over a few years in the early 1890s, Pullman had been one of the most successful industrial manufacturers in the country, Its exploitation of its workers was legendary even to today. Pullman produced luxury rail cars, and virtually they didn't have really any competitors, and virtually they were kind of like Boeing, if you will. Virtually every train had a Pullman car or more. That's where the wealthy would ride on the trains. And these were beautiful cars. They were handcrafted by skilled workers, carpenters, beautiful woodwork inside. They had sleeping compartments, and they had full restaurants and so forth. Pullman built these primarily in a town that he built up outside of Chicago, just outside of Chicago. It was a company town in the classic sense. He controlled the workers' lives from sunrise to sunset. And then even while they were sleeping, for that fact, for that matter, he hired, set up all the churches and hired the priests, set up the schools, hired the teachers and so forth. And the workers there had been going through some disputes with management for several years. They had formed the union, but they were getting nowhere. And then another depression had hit a few years earlier. And like most of the depressions of the late 1800s, these were sparked by uncontrolled speculation. And so sales of Pullman cars were going down, even though Pullman was still very profitable. And he used this as an excuse to start laying off workers or cutting their hours. And many of the workers in Pullman Town actually owed Pullman money after they received their checks, because Pullman deducted, of course, the cost of their housing and their bills and even the cost for the church and their schools. And so in some different locations in Pullman's factories, the workers had gone on strike, and they had asked a brand new union that had just been formed just about a year earlier, called the American Railway Union, which was now led by the infamous Eugene Debs, the kind of Bernie Sanders of the time. Well, before he becomes the Bernie Sanders of the time, he's a militant industrial union organizer. In fact, Eugene Debs was opposed to the 1877 strike. He was a minor officer of a craft union. And he saw the failures of the 1877 strike and decided that he wanted to organize all workers in an entire industry into a single union. And in 1893, there was the formation of the ARU, and Debs was chosen to lead it, and it was based in Chicago. And so the Pullman workers approached various supporters in the ARU, which had just pulled off a very successful first strike, and asked them to boycott all rail lines that were pulling Pullman cars. So today this would be illegal under the National Labor Relations Act. It would be considered a secondary strike. And but we didn't have labor laws then. Some states did, but there was no national labor laws. So the ARU, after a long fight during their convention, which was happening in Chicago, which went on for about 2 weeks, the workers forced Debs to support the strike. Debs was actually hesitant to do so. He was afraid that this young union would receive the wrath of the state and be crushed before it had really got off the ground. And it was it had spread all over the country. They had hundreds of locals. Their first strike was legendary. And so many workers fled from the craft unions, which were very

0: And all news reports from around the country at the time reported that, you know, things were quiet. Even the military, their signaling corps sent in numerous reports that in different parts of the country, things were quiet. You know, just trains weren't moving if they carried a Pullman car. And but that started to change very quickly once the companies formed themselves into a new organization of railroad companies. They had coordinated their strategy, and they set up an office and hired a very talented lawyer to kind of coordinate the response. And they had a multi-pronged attack against this national strike, including using the courts to impose injunctions to try to imprison any striker who refused to follow the injunction. They cut off the telegraph service going to the ARU's offices. They deployed local police and state militias and national guards. For the most part, the state militias were mixed, and the national guards, they kind of watched at first, but by sending them in to make a show, it provoked some responses. Workers started to show up armed, preparing for you know, various kinds of attacks. You know, many of these workers had been working in the railroad industry, and some had even been involved in the 1877 strike. But the flashpoint really came in Chicago. The governor at the time had refused to do anything but call out the militia to just stand by. He had been telegraphing with President Cleveland at the time. And Cleveland, his attorney general had been a railroad lawyer. And he was trying to push Cleveland to send in the troops. And Cleveland tried to strong arm the governor, Otgeld, into first calling out the militia and then allowing him to send in troops. And Otgeld said all was quiet and he had it under control. In fact, our Constitution restricts the president from deploying the military or the National Guard. It says militias, but unless invited by the governors. And so Otgeld had reminded the president of that, but eventually President Cleveland just did it anyways. And when the troops essentially march into the rail yards in Chicago, all hell breaks loose. There's some suspicion that the companies had hired so-called detectives to instigate crowds, and probably were the ones that set fire to several dozen rail cars, which were actually no longer being used because they were broken. And this act was denounced as sabotage, and it justified essentially the military being called out in other locations around the country, along with what becomes called the National Guard. And so that leads to various kinds of pitch battles in various locations around the country, including famously in California and Utah. But in California, around Sacramento and Northern California, there were some pitch battles during the strike. And eventually Debs and much of the ARU leadership are imprisoned because they are found guilty of violating federal injunctions, court injunctions, going as far as to actually prohibit them from even speaking about the strike. That also famously leads to a court case in which Debs is defended by a very famous a lawyer at the time, prevailing.
1: Robert Ovitz is a lecturer in political science and public administration at San Jose State University, and we are in conversation about his book, When Workers Shot Back, Class Conflict from 1877 to 1921. Dr. Ovitz, this always happens to us when we do a big history. We're suddenly left with about 12 minutes left that we kind of like get through. And we've gotten like through half of the history that you're trying to tell of this period of time between 1877 and 1921. And if we don't get through all of it, we can come back to this again in a future date. But tell me about the role of political violence in your analysis.

0: analysis of this? Was it effective during this period of time? Did it achieve results? Did it just bring upon more oppression on the workers from the government and from the industry? How do you see political violence in this period of time?
1: Yeah, that's exactly why I decided to write this book, is to answer that question. And I have to say that after working on this book for 10 years, I don't have a definitive answer to that. And the reason is because I don't see violence as an objective, and I don't see it really as a strategy either. And that might seem a little strange right now because, of course, we've been engaged in over two decades of a so-called war on terrorism, in which we hear violence is portrayed as if it was theologically driven or as an objective. And what I've done is, in this book, is I look at these different periods, starting with these two railroad strikes, going up all the way through the Wildcat strikes of World War I and the Seattle General strike and the miner strikes, and primarily around West Virginia in the late teens, early 20s, to see why, first of all, violence was so prevalent during these strikes. And here I'm not talking about the state or the companies, but why did workers actually resort to violence? And what was the outcome? And I think in the simplest sense, I draw upon the ideas of sociologist Charles Tilly, who coined what he calls the repertoire of tactics. And I see that these workers used escalating tactics as a way to bring their grievances to the employers and eventually to the state and to society. And at each step along the way, their tactics had been suppressed, their efforts had been ignored, or they had been fired or literally beaten. And in the two cases that I was just talking about with the two railroad strikes, they literally faced militarized repression. And so what I see is that the role of violence in these strikes during this period is a tactic that they came to after other tactics of lesser intensity were tried, defeated, diffused, repressed, or proved unsuccessful. And they found themselves face to face with deadly force, and in many cases resorted to self-defense. Now, in one exception to this, was the miner strikes in West Virginia, where the so-called Redneck Army, or what is also referred to as the Miner's Army, actually organized themselves into a literally a worker's army, where they armed themselves and marched in formation and trained and had medics and doctors available with them in response to the repression that they were facing, which was pretty severe at that time.
0: I mean, they were even bombed by planes, weren't they?
1: Exactly. Yeah, the first ever use of aerial dropped bombs was against the miners' army in West Virginia. The Italians had done a few years earlier had done so in Ethiopia, a controversial colonel in the army who was responsible for setting up the Air Force first inside the army was the one who coordinated that. So to kind of answer your question is that violence in itself was not the objective, and in fact it wasn't the strategy, except in the case of the miners' army, and I would also add by the iron workers in the early 19-teens, which was where they pursued a strategy of limited espionage, sabotage using explosives. Except for those two instances, the other uses of violence were initiated in self-defense as a tactic among many. And I think that to answer the part of your question about what the outcome was and what they gained from it, I think what they gained was an urgency among elites, both inside the state and outside, that this kind of chaotic use of repression was not costless it would actually result in massive disruption of the economy, disruption of individual companies, and also discrediting of the state. And I think that the greatest outcome from these very violent periods of class conflict was that it actually sped up and gave the upper hand to those who advocated for systematic reform of the way that the state intervened in the economy and extended rights to those in the workplace. So I would say that the main outcome was that it led to some of these periods of reform that we celebrate in American history that we've forgotten what actually prompted them.
0: Yeah, it kind of gets to that modern history of tension of people who are willing to use violence and people who are not. But there's an argument that because of the political violence, it has given some who aren't using violence but are trying to negotiate a better settlement some leverage. Even though there's a tension usually between those two groups, even if they're theoretically on the same side.
1: Yes, exactly. And in fact, to kind of bring it to the present, I actually see some of this happening right now. There's a labor journalist by the name of Mike Elk who reports the Payday Report, who is tracking the number of wildcat strikes around the country. And as of 2 days ago, he reported 130 around the country. Is since the beginning of April. And I'm quite startled at how quickly the Trump administration and Democrats and Republicans came together around the COVID-19 bills to do things like extend unemployment to gig workers and lengthen and more than double unemployment.
0: At $600 a paycheck, yeah, or a week. It's been pretty rough. I'm kind of surprised myself.
1: Yeah, it's an additional $600.
0: Yeah.
1: It used to max out at $450. So that's 133% increase literally overnight. In addition, of course, to all the subsidies going to the corporate sector, let's not forget also paid family medical sick leave for the first time ever. And this is not just a response to the public health crisis, but it's also a response and to the desperate need of many tens of millions of Americans, but it's also a response to the political turmoil and tensions that are happening all around the country. And that happened very quickly. And I don't think we should underestimate the fact that much reform comes about not only because we have the better argument or we are well organized or we're successful in our advocacy, but also organizing and the use of tensions and leverage has in the past provided just the kind of pressure that has given the upper hand to those who've been advocating for reform for long periods of time without any success and made their reforms really the you could say the accepted solution to that problem.
0: Yeah, I get the sense that the ruling class, if we can call it that, is kind of spooked out by what's happening right now.
1: I think so, but we also have to be careful because, you know, when we all go back to work, I suspect that there's going to be tens of millions of people who are permanently unemployed. You know, work is going to be quite different. Many of us might end up, you know, working more remotely, which means more surveillance and more information accumulation about our work. And so I think, you know, the organization of work will change, but also the balance of power is going to be quite different. We're seeing a kind of internal disruption happening in some of the biggest unions around the country as well. There was this letter that was published in the USA Today last week by four presidents of some of the largest unions in the country that has been disputed now by other union leaders and rank and file leaders who are advocating for using leverage as a way to speed up the ability to obtain the things that much of the American population has been long waiting for. And so I think that this opens up opportunities, but it also opens up some real dangers as well.
0: Yeah, I agree completely. We're down to our final couple of minutes. I want to ask you though, do you think that this, you know, political violence and the strife that we saw between 1877 and 1921 today, in some ways, especially workers picking up guns, seems foreign, I think, to many of us today for something that workers would do. Do you think sort of the political violence stopped because of after 1921, it'd be another more than 10 years, but you get the New Deal reforms, the legalization of labor unions, that now labor had a seat at the table, that that is why we didn't see the same, that sort of like brought an end of this era of political violence in labor.
1: Yes. So of course the conditions are different. And so the tactics and strategies have to adapt to the changing conditions. So I don't foresee, I'm not offering a crystal ball or anything like that, but I think there are some strong parallels between the period of 1877, 1894 and, even until World War One. And that was, there were almost no unionized workers. And except for a few states, there were no real labor laws to regulate how workers organized or what obligations employers had to negotiate. And in some ways, we're back to that period where we're at historically low levels of unionized workers, which means that over 90% of workers in the private sector and about 85% in the public sector are not covered by any labor law whatsoever. They're not in unions. And so there's very little to almost no limits on what kinds of action can occur in the workplace when workers get together and organize themselves into informal unions. And so I think that many of these wildcat strikes I was referring to earlier are demonstrating how sometimes employers might not like what they're actually hoping to get. And that is that they might have reduced unionization of the labor force, but what they haven't realized is that now that means ununionized workers are not subject to the kind of limits that unionized workers are. And that can be quite disruptive.
0: Yeah, important to keep that in mind. Robert Ovitz has been our guest. Robert Ovitz is the author of the book, When Workers Shot Back, Class Conflict from 1877 to 1921. Dr. Ovitz, there is so much more I wanted to get to. I hope you'll come back and we can maybe do a part two of this. But for now, I certainly thank you for taking time in joining us today.
1: I am the one who thanks you, Mitch. It's been a pleasure.
0: That does it for Letters on Politics. The show is produced by Deanna Martinez. Kirsten Thomas is our engineer. If you'd like to hear this or past shows, you could do so by going online and finding our archives at kpfa.org. I'm Mitch Jezrich, and I thank you for listening.

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It is 2 a.m. coming up next, Against the Grain.

0: Today on Against the Grain, almost 98% of all state executions in the U.S. are conducted by lethal injection, ostensibly a quick and painless death. Scholar Karina Barrett Lane states nothing could be further from the truth, but that it's in the interests of the killing state that we imagine it that way.
1: When you look at it, it looks like almost a hospital room. They're on a gurney. And you ask yourself, why are they on a gurney? They could be sitting in the electric chair just as easily. Why are they on a gurney? Why do they have a white sheet over them? Why are these people in white coats? They're not doctors. And most explicitly, why do you rub the site with alcohol before injecting the drugs that will kill you? It is all stagecraft.
0: From the studios of KPFA in Berkeley, California, this is Against the Grain on Pacifica Radio. I'm Sasha Lilly. The use of the death penalty has fallen in recent decades, but Donald Trump has vowed to expand it. And while some states gas prisoners or execute them by firing squad, lethal injection is by far the method the state uses the most to kill. Karina Barrett Lane is Georgie Allen Chair in Law at the University of Richmond School of Law and the author of Secrets of the Killing State, The Untold Story of Lethal Injection. Karina, you write in your book about the execution by lethal injection of Clayton Lockett at the hands of the state of Oklahoma. Can you describe what took place and whether it was an anomaly?
1: First, it was no anomaly. It is an anomaly only in the sense that I managed to get my hands on 3,000 pages of internal interview transcripts. And that's really the only time when we've had any inside look of what happened. As to what happened, wow, every single thing went wrong. We found out that the state of Oklahoma chose the drug that it was using, midazolam, by Googling it. There were no experts, no doctors involved at all. It was a lawyer, actually, who was Googling it on the web. We learned that the person who showed up to set the lines couldn't set the line. She said the equipment was all wrong, and so she had to grab some things from her own bag because nothing was right. They attempted to, you know, insert the line because, of course, you have to have IV access in order to have lethal injection, and he had over 14 puncture wounds on him. The execution was 47 minutes long, and this execution is famous because he woke up, Lockett woke up in the midst of his own execution, and he started talking, he started groaning, he tried to get up off the gurney, and when that happened, the warden closed the blinds. And so, if not for these transcripts, the public would never know what happened behind the line, but we know that executioners held him down because he was struggling to get off the gurney. We know that the doctor tried to insert another needle, missed the vein, hit an artery, blood squirted up on his jacket, and he said, "I need to get enough money out of this to get a new jacket." I mean, I could go on, but those are the lowlights, I suppose.
0: So when people are executed with lethal injection, how do they die? What is the cause of death?
1: It depends on the particular protocol that the state is using, but it's supposed to be the case that the person just falls into forever sleep with a barbiturate, and then the body shuts down, the circulation stops, and the body shuts down. But that's actually not what happens. And what we know happens now, because we have just over 200 autopsies showing us, is that when the first drug is injected, the body responds with acute pulmonary edema. Now, pulmonary edema is when fluid seeps into the lungs, and one might get that with congestive heart failure or pneumonia. Acute pulmonary edema, which is also known as flash pulmonary edema, happens when fluid seeps into the lungs in seconds and minutes, rather than in hours and days and weeks. And as medical experts have explained, this is the sensation of drowning within your own fluids. And as one court has said, is this the same thing as waterboarding? And the experts have all said yes. So the short answer to your question is we are in fact waterboarding people to death. They're drowning in their own fluids.
0: What drugs are typically used to execute people, and who produces the drugs?
1: The drugs really depend on the protocol, but the original three-drug protocol that every state used for the first 35, 40 years of lethal injection was a three-drug combination. And the most executing states still use a version of this three-drug protocol. So I'll tell you first about that. The first drug was sodium thiopental. That's a drug that was antiquated even when lethal injection was devised in the 1970s. But that's a barbiturate. It's a barbiturate supposed to, I mean, ideally it would put the person under into anesthesia. The second drug is a paralytic. And it's important because it's not only a paralytic, it's also a muscle relaxant. And so it relaxes the muscles in the face, and then it freezes them that way. So you're going to get this nice drifting off to sleep look, no matter what is actually happening. But that drug kills by paralyzing the body, and it works from the outside in. So first you're chemically entombed. And then the last thing it paralyzes is actually the muscles in the body's core, which includes the diaphragm, which is what pumps air into the lungs. And so we also know from autopsies that these people are taking shallower and shallower breaths. Sometimes we see distended veins in their neck because they're gasping for air as they die. And then the third drug is potassium chloride, and that is actually a version of road salt. It is a highly caustic, corrosive drug that is used in minuscule amounts in the clinical setting. It's actually known in the clinical setting as liquid fire because it is so caustic. And it chemically burns the veins as it races to the heart, where it induces a cardiac arrest. So that's the original three-drug protocol that every state used. Now, sodium thiopental is not used anymore. The sole domestic producer stopped producing it. And so now states have gone to other drugs. For example, Oklahoma uses midazolam, which isn't an anesthetic at all. It's a sedative. In the line of Xanax, Valium. Anesthesiologists call it a martini in a syringe. Florida, which is the top executor right now, is using a different drug that is known to expire in 5 minutes. But of course, by then, the person is paralyzed, so you can't see what's actually happening. And then some states have actually moved to a one-drug protocol called pentobarbital. And that is the drug that is used for animal euthanasia, and it is the drug that is used for physician-assisted suicide. But in both of those cases, it doesn't cause acute pulmonary edema. What we know from the autopsies is that in lethal injection, it does. And as far as who's producing it, that also is a mystery that took unraveling. The main producers are big pharma. They're the pharmaceutical companies, and they don't want their products being used in lethal injection. So they've added controls, and then the states have either bought those products anyway on the black market or by doing straw purchases against the contractual provisions, or they've moved over to compounding pharmacies, which are highly unregulated.
0: We'll return to the question of the drugs and the politics around acquiring those drugs. But I wanted to ask you, to what degree is lethal injection based on medical knowledge? How much of it is ad hoc?
1: That is a great question, Sasha. And it is one of the biggest surprises for me. I thought it was based on science. I thought lethal injection was based on science. I mean, we know how to put down our beloved pets. We know how physician-assisted suicide works. So I just assumed that we were using that science. But it turns out that the original three-drug protocol that every state used, not a single one of those drugs is the drug used in physician-assisted suicide and veterinary science. And when I got into the legal history of lethal injection, what I found is that the man who first invented lethal injection, you know, I found an old interview of him, and they said, well, how did you come up with the drugs? Because none of these drugs is used in this way. And he literally said, I didn't do any research. I just thought about what might be used. And I wanted two drugs so that if one drug didn't kill the prisoner, the other one did. And the interviewer said, okay, why did you add the third? And he said, why not? I didn't do any research. And that was just shocking to me. And actually, it's not just a story from the 1970s. Again, how Oklahoma chose midazolam, it was a lawyer Googling it. There was more recently an independent investigation of Arizona's lethal injection process. And the independent investigator, he was a retired federal judge, found and documented executioners Googling, looking on Wikipedia on the eve of an execution, how much they should inject. So it's just shocking. We're not using science at all. What we're really using is a paralytic. We're counting on the drug to cover a multitude of sins.
0: You mentioned a moment ago pet euthanization, and I think that's sort of a common picture that people conjure up when they think of lethal injection. How does it actually differ from that? And how do states benefit from the public having that general belief that those two things are quite similar?
1: Yeah, they're radically different. First, it's not the same drug. So that's a very big deal. Most states, I mean, every state that is using a three-drug protocol is not using the drug in animal euthanasia. And in fact, in some 30 states, the use of a paralytic in animal euthanasia is prohibited by statute. So the states are using drugs to kill humans that are explicitly prohibited for killing our animals, for putting down animals. That's just one way. Second, even if the drug is the same, these drugs are prohibited by the manufacturers for use in executions. And so either getting the drugs on the black market, and we have no idea, you know, there are all kinds of allegations, some of them have been sustained, of using expired drugs, or they're using them, they're using compounding pharmacies. And this is all covered by a very heavy dose of secrecy. But the few compounding pharmacies that I have found that have actually compounded drugs for lethal injection, they are exactly as one might expect of a supplier who is willing to do an under-the-table drug deal for a bag of cash. One of them had over 1,800 regulatory violations. All of them had serious problems. You know, that's not hugely surprising because all of the pharmacy associations, all of the medical associations, everyone's come out and said, look, this is not what we do. This is not why we make drugs. We make them to help people live, not to help people die, and certainly not to use medicine as punishment. And so, you know, those who are willing to break those rules, this is exactly as one might expect. Also, in animal euthanasia, you have people who are actually trained. You have veterinarians who've been trained in how to do this, and that is not the case in lethal injection. In lethal injection, another big surprise that I had was I thought doctors were doing this. And no, that's actually not true. It's EMTs, sometimes paramedics, who are actually establishing the IV connection. Sometimes it's phlebotomists, and phlebotomists aren't even allowed by statute to insert an IV in most states. But then who is pushing the syringes? Who is actually doing the injection? It's non-medical prison guards. It's not doctors. It's a prison guard, a little set of prison guards that are actually pushing the syringes from another room. And when they're asked, wait a minute, you're not medically trained. You have to push the syringes just so in order to do this. How are you able to even do this? And they'll say, we did it. We do it by feel. And the medical professionals are like, there is no feel when you're doing it through 7 feet of tubing in another room. So it's different in a ton of ways. And the fact that the public, and I include myself in that, the fact that even I, a death penalty scholar, somebody who's been researching for a long time, the fact that I thought there was science behind this, the fact that I thought there was doctors doing this, the fact that I thought it was like animal euthanasia, is a huge boon to the executing state. You know, we are all thinking, well, okay, they fall into forever sleep. And that is not what's happening. And I think, to your point, Sasha, I think the fact that people think of this as falling into forever sleep, I mean, there's nothing to see with lethal injection, and that makes it unique of any execution method we've ever used. And so there's this sort of out of sight, out of mind, nothing to see here, move along aspect to it, that we're not really thinking about what state killing is.
0: How much do you think the state is involving itself in a kind of staging or theater in the executions? You mentioned that the person is effectively paralyzed, so if they're having a reaction, that's not going to necessarily be seen. But also you write about how in the process of executing someone by lethal injection, someone swabs the site, presumably on their arm where they're going to be injected, with rubbing alcohol, which makes no sense because it's to prevent infection in the future. Does that seem like staging that's taking place for either the people doing it themselves or the public, the larger public?
1: I think both of those things are true, and it absolutely is staging. I mean, when you look at it, it looks like almost a hospital room. They're on a gurney, and you ask yourself, why are they on a gurney? They could be sitting in the electric chair just as easily. Why are they on a gurney? Why do they have a white sheet over them? Why are these people in white coats? They're not doctors. And most explicitly, why do you rub the site with alcohol before injecting the drugs that will kill you? It is all stagecraft. And with that stagecraft comes an aura of competence, of care. It's the medical profession, and the medical profession cares about humanity. It just, the entire thing is this statement, this expression of, we're careful, we're competent, we're doing this right, don't worry. You know, it's all humane. Look, looks like they're falling asleep. None of that is true.
0: Legal scholar and death penalty expert Karina Lane is my guest. We're discussing her book, Secrets of the Killing State, The Untold Story of Lethal Injection. So I wanted to turn to the people who are executed as we discuss lethal injection. I wanted to ask you about the conditions that people are in who are typically executed. How old are they? What kind of physical condition are they in?
1: Well, the average time between death sentence and execution is 21 years. So, you know, depending upon their crime or when they were convicted and received a death sentence, this is a geriatric population, but it's at least around 20 years later. And one aspect of the change that, you know, is their physical change. I mean, this past summer, a man who was 80 years old was executed. This fall, Florida executed a 76-year-old man. And that has repercussions both for the effectiveness of lethal injection. You know, they can't get access to the veins. Well, this is a geriatric population and they have notoriously bad veins, in part because they are geriatric and in part because they've had histories of poor health. Many of them are former drug users. And so, you know, it's, they have notoriously weak veins. So that's going to be a problem. But the other piece of it is that I've noticed is after 20 years, these are so often not the same person that they were when they were executed. And I'm talking about who they are as a person, and that raises complications too. It raises complications both for, you know, raising the question of what do we do about the fact that the person we sentenced to death, the person that society said, you are worthless, you are a monster, you are evil. What do we do about the fact that so often that's not the person we're killing? And I'll give you just an example from a case. This is the oldest person or the person who's been on death row the longest in the country. A guy named Thomas Creech. He's in Idaho. He's been on death row for 50 years. Now, before I even started the book, I've studied Thomas Creech and walked away from that saying he is a very, very, very bad man. Serial killer, you know, just terrible, right? And I came through Idaho on my book tour this fall, and so I looked up Thomas Creech, and what I found is the guards are trying to save him. There are guards that said, I'm not coming to work that day if work includes killing Thomas Creech. The judge has said, don't kill this guy. There was a statement that was issued, and I think this cuts to the chase. The person said, it would be impossible for the state of Idaho to execute the Thomas Creech who did these crimes, and I'm quoting it, that person died inside a long time ago. He is replaced by a harmless, remorseful, compassionate man who is evolved into a beloved member of the prison community.
0: Can you tell me about lethal injection's origins and how it was seen to be especially humane?
1: So I'm glad you asked about that, Sasha, because understanding lethal injection in context, in its historical context, is really important to understanding what the state is doing. Lethal injection was invented in 1977. And in 1977, the country had not seen a new execution by any state in 10 years. So the Supreme Court struck down the death penalty in 1972. That's the case of Furman versus Georgia. And then in 1976, in the case of Gregg versus Georgia, the court brought it back. And so by 1976, when it brings it back, the country hadn't seen an execution since 1967. Now, there was an early 1977 execution, and that was in Utah. It was by firing squad, and people freaked out. And so, you know, it's so bloody. And so you saw legislators across the country saying, oof, you know, the country's squeamish. We're not used to that sort of state violence. This is a new death penalty. We're bringing in the new death penalty era, and we better figure out a way that does not have the abject state violence that not only the firing squad had, but also the electric chair, which is disgusting, the gas chamber, which was also disgusting. You know, the last gas chamber execution, the AG, the Attorney General himself, said no more. The warden said, I'll quit if I do it again. And a media member threw up, you know, so these are just terrible, obviously torturous deaths. And so, you know, people around the country, how are we going to do this? And it, you know, it came out of Oklahoma. Oklahoma said, what about death by drugs? You know, that's how we put down pets. And they were asking their doctors and they were asking the state medical association, and no one wanted to play. And so they turned to the state medical examiner, Jay Chapman, and said, how would you do it? And he said, he literally said, to hell with them, let's do this thing. And he made up a protocol. Oklahoma adopted it in a day without any hearings. There was no review of the medical or veterinary literature. There was no expert testimony. They just came up with it, and every state said, yeah, that's a good idea. We're going to follow them. And Jay Chapman was later interviewed and asked about that, and he said, I had no idea in my wildest fancy that it would become something that every state would follow. He said, I just thought it was a thing for Oklahoma. And that's how we got here.
0: And you're right that lethal injection has become the primary way that executions are conducted, with a few exceptions. Can you tell us about the trajectory of its usage, which of course has a lot to do with the degree to which capital punishment is imposed federally or within states?
1: So lethal injection, in the past, you know, we're going on 50 years now, is responsible for 98% of all executions in the United States. Just this past year, or maybe I would say the last 2 years, that has started to soften a little bit, because the problems of lethal injection have caused states to look at other methods. You know, interestingly, states like Alabama, which started executing people with nitrogen gas, gassing people to death, they said, well, we can't get the drugs. But actually, it couldn't have been about that, because they started gassing people to death after they had 3 botched executions. They had the drugs. They couldn't get access to the veins. And that is a problem inherent in lethal injection. You can't get around that. And so, you know, they started with nitrogen gas. Now, interestingly, there was a court case, an actual trial on the constitutionality of nitrogen gas, and it was found to be unconstitutional. It was found to be a violation of the 8th Amendment's cruel and unusual punishments clause. That was after gassing, I think, 7, maybe 8 people to death over the course of 22 minutes. That's about what it ran. And these people were gasping and choking and spitting up and struggling on the gurney for at least 4 minutes before they quietly gasped for the rest of it. You know, and media who saw those, they said, I've never seen anything so violent. So you've got gassing on one side, firing squad on the other. South Carolina has conducted several executions by firing squad. Idaho has recently adopted the firing squad. So we've seen some softening a little bit, but it's lethal injection. That's where we are. And I think it's all because of the surface, you know, appeal of a death that doesn't look like killing.
0: What about the electric chair, which some prisoners have opted to die by instead of lethal injection?
1: That's quite something, isn't it? So in Tennessee, there was a spate of executions after a break. And so Tennessee had, I think it was 7 executions from 2017 to 2022. And 5 of those prisoners chose to die by the electric chair over lethal injection. And one question is why? You know, lethal injection is supposed to be this humane thing. And they're like, no, we've seen the research. We've been counseled by our attorneys. They've shown us lethal injection is absolutely torturous, and it's going to be torturous for longer. So, and that's exactly what they said when they were asked. They said, well, both of these are going to be torturous deaths. Our best move is to make it quick. So, you know, death by the electric chair, which is a really disgusting death to look at, but you're actually burning someone alive, and the entire chamber smells of burning flesh. I won't go into all of the terrible things that happen, but I will say people often bleed from their orifices, and terrible things happen to them as they're dying. And that's when it goes right. Sometimes they catch on fire. But, you know, they said, well, a death by the electric chair is 1 to 3 minutes of torture. And the average time, even under the one drug protocol, which is what Tennessee was using, the average time is 18 minutes to die. And we know that those drugs burn. You know, they just do it inside.
0: I wanted to ask you to go back to the medical profession, because you were saying earlier that most of us picture that it's doctors who are doing the executions, overseeing the executions, and yet that's actually not the case. That the person pushing the syringe may be a prison guard who's not even in the same room as the person being executed. Can you talk about the medical profession's attitude towards lethal injection and participating in executions more broadly, towards the death penalty, and the stance of professional bodies to lethal injection?
1: Yes, it's a great question, and it explains so much. Every single professional group in the United States that is anything medical at all, every single one of them has come out and issued a statement saying, this is unethical. You know, this is not what we do. It violates the Hippocratic Oath, which, of course, is do no harm. You know, one of the interesting things is that Hippocratic Oath is 5,000 years old, and there's a longer version of it. And in the longer version, it literally says, nor will I give any deadly drug. And when you think about it, you know, what they've said is, listen, we have so much power. You know, you give doctors the, you know, the ability to knock you out, to open you up, to cut you, to do all kinds of things when you were completely defenseless. And to do that, you have to know, you have to have this confidence that a doctor will never, ever use that power in any way but in the interest of benefits for the patient. And although physician-assisted suicide is a debate within the medical profession, most professional organizations have also come out against that. But, you know, doctors have said, that's one thing, and we might talk about that because it's in the interest of a patient who has come to us, who is going to die anyway. This lethal injection is helping the state kill. This is not acting on behalf of a patient. This is working for the state. And it's using medicine as punishment. And that's an entirely different ballgame. And one of the things that I found was interesting is that when people in the medical profession talk about this, talk about lethal injection, one of the things that they go back to again and again and again, you see it in the amicus briefs, you see it in the discourse, in their writings, is the Nazi doctors. And what they say is, listen, there was a T-14 program in Nazi Germany where they used doctors to make these phenol injections to kill people. And what they said was, you know, we are a profession that bears the scars of our participation in that. And we can never, ever, ever work for the state. We can never use our medicine to kill again. And that explains a lot, because that very philosophy is also the reason why doctors will not help states devise ways to kill, will not help states figure out the right protocol, will not use the medical science to help states do this. You know, they've all said, no, no, no, you're on your own. We're not doing this.
0: Well, some may have a more jaundiced view about the pharmaceuticals industry. And I wanted to ask you why the pharmaceuticals industry can try to put some limits on the use of their products in lethal injection.
1: So, you know, I think the pharmaceutical industry is a very interesting case because they have consistently, and I mean all of the big pharma producers of drugs that are used in lethal injection, every single one of them has come out with a statement saying, we make our drugs to help people, to heal people, and not to kill people. Do not use our drugs for this purpose. And they've written to the state departments of correction, and they've written to the governors. So they've taken this very moral stance. And I certainly understand when people are like, yeah, I don't buy that. But the thing is, you don't actually have to buy that to understand that using drugs in lethal injection to kill is very, very bad for the pharmaceutical industry. First, it's a public relations nightmare. These pharmaceutical industries, companies all have mottos, you know, and the mottos are, you know, to help people live longer, better lives. You know, healing is what we do. Our life's work is life, you know, and there's nothing quite so perverse as taking our life's work drugs to cause someone to promptly die. And so it's, you know, it's a problem for that reason. But also, when these drugs have been used and a botched execution results, these companies have been sued for the use of their drugs. Companies have been divested of millions of dollars when they have not had controls on their products. And so, you know, it is actually, there is a huge

0: their drugs through other channels. More broadly, how much do we actually know about what the state does to execute people, all the practices around it, from, you know, how they acquire the drugs, the process of the execution, and, you know, the degree to which executions are botched?
1: Well, this entire process, from soup to nuts, is covered with a heavy, heavy layer of secrecy. And that's why I called the book Secrets of the Killing State. And, you know, I'm glad you asked about the producers. It's just one example. But this is the cost of lethal injection, too. It's not just a financial cost, although, you know, Arizona spent $1.5 million on drugs for three executions, and it botched all three. So, you know, secrecy and using the black market to get drugs, it has costs that go right to the taxpayers. You know, but also I've documented that states are making straw purchases. So there's an example in Ohio where the Department of Corrections, someone there, writes to the Department of, I think it's Health and Human Services and Veteran Affairs, and says, listen, when you make the purchase, don't tell them what it's for. Don't tell them it's for us, because they won't sell to you. And all of this went public, and the company turned to Ohio and said, if we can't trust you to abide by our contracts, we're not going to sell to you anymore. And the Ohio governor actually put executions on hold. They're on hold right now. And part of the reason was, he said, this, you know, the practices that we have to do, illegal sales, you know, breaking private contracts, the things that we have to do as a state actually threaten to cut off the supply of medicines that our citizens actually need. And so, you know, we see these really dark practices. And it's, you know, Oklahoma was called before a grand jury because it was breaking the law, and it resulted in a huge botched execution. So, I mean, it's the state's dirty little secret. And as botched executions have made it more and more clear, wait a minute, something's very wrong here. States have worked very hard, extra hard, to cover what they're doing with a heavy layer of secrecy.
0: Karina Lane joins me. She's been studying the death penalty for 20 years, and we're discussing her book, Secrets of the Killing State, The Untold Story of Lethal Injection. This is Against the Grain, and I'm Sasha Lilly. Public support for capital punishment is at its lowest level in about 50 years. Roughly half the U.S. population supports the death penalty and half opposes. And I wanted to ask you why you think public support for capital punishment has fallen, given how executions are sanitized, hidden behind closed doors, the information about executions, you know, covered in this veil of secrecy.
1: Support for the death penalty has been falling for the last two decades. So a nice data point is 2004. In 2004, there were 125 death sentences across the United States. Fast forward two decades later, in 2024, that number was 26. 26 new death sentences in the entire United States. And in 2025, that number was 23. So there are thousands of first-degree murders and that happen in the United States every single year. And, you know, a smaller percentage of that where the state is going for death. And in very, very few cases are people willing to give it. This is a reflection of this drop in death penalty support, which, as you say, it's at its lowest point in 50 years. And I think the reason for that is, in part, people don't trust the death penalty. You know, they understand actual innocence. And here's a data point for your listeners. We've executed in the modern era, in the last 50 years, around 1,670 people. So if you just round that up, 1,700 people.

0: same 50 years, we have had 203 people exonerated for death from death row. So you put those together and you say, well, for every person, for every 8.5 people that the state kills, the state itself says, oh, whoops, sorry about that. That one I got wrong. For every 8.5 people we execute, there is one person that is exonerated from death row. That's a terrible number. And, you know, I think people also understand, I mean, we have life without parole. And so, you know, that itself is a draconian punishment. It's cheaper, by the way, by the millions, it's cheaper than the death penalty. And so I think you see, you know, even conservatives, there's also, people who are really understanding that, you know, as matters of faith become more into public view, they're talking about, you know, they're talking about life. And so I think people are more aware of the racism of the death penalty and just all of the ways that, you know, it is unjust. I think one other thing that's interesting is as we have become more cosmopolitan, more international, we've come to realize that the United States is such a minority. I mean, in 2025, that's the last year that we have a full year, the top five executioners in the world were, in this order, China, Iran, Saudi Arabia, Yemen, and the United States. So we're very much an outlier, and I think people are starting to recognize that too.
1: So if roughly half the population opposes the death penalty at this point, still that's a large number of people supporting it. And I wonder if you think that those Americans who do support the death penalty would continue to do so under any circumstances, or if some of those numbers would fall if lethal injection wasn't used as this purportedly humane way of killing people.
0: Sasha, I do. I think there's a percentage of people that if they learned about the torturous deaths, if they saw state violence, they would, I think there's some minority that would say, yay, good, let's torture them. They get what they deserve. But I think there's more people in that 50% that would say, oh, I'm not for that. I'm not for torture. I believe in a civilized society. And so, yeah, I think lethal injection is doing tremendous work in propping up the death penalty. And, you know, I go back to this notion of with lethal injection, you know, it's so different than the other methods. You know, with the firing squad, you see the sight of blood. And with the electric chair, you know, you smell the smell of burning flesh. And, you know, with the gas chamber, you see retching and gasping and all of that. With lethal injection, you don't see any of that. The violence of the state is just completely buried. And there's just nothing to see. And the work I think it's doing is this. When people support the death penalty, they are generally supporting death penalty in the abstract. They're thinking about the idea of the death penalty. And usually they're thinking about it for a Jeffrey Dahmer or Hitler or something like that. Could I justify it? But that's not the bread and butter of the death penalty. Those aren't the people who are getting the death penalty. The people who are getting the death penalty are poor people, generally from black and brown communities, and almost invariably someone who has killed a white person. And so everything that we know, even the research shows that the more you know about the death penalty, the less you will support it. So I think the death penalty support is support in the abstract. Lethal injection keeps the death penalty abstract. It preserves the idea of it without the ugly violence that it actually entails.
1: Karina, I'd like to end by asking you about this moment now. You know, you've been describing how the use of the death penalty has been in decline, but President Trump would like to reverse that. What do you think that would look like in practice?
0: Well, he's certainly doing everything he can to get the death penalty going again. And that's no surprise. You know, if you like brutality, if that's your brand, the death penalty is for you, right? So I don't find this a surprise. And I certainly don't have my crystal ball, so I don't know what will happen in the future. But I can say that the death penalty in this country is declining. It is itself dying a slow death for reasons that an executive order can't fix. It's dying because people understand racism. It's dying because people understand the fallibility of it. It's dying because people are really thinking about, oh, wait a minute, this may not be something that my faith calls me to support. And, you know, this president issued a executive order, day one executive order, saying, let's bring back the death penalty, let's expand it in ways that are clearly unconstitutional. And in that alleged, oh, it's for deterrence. Well, the research is absolutely clear that it's not about deterrence. The death penalty doesn't deter. And so he can get states like Florida, his home state, might fall into line. But even Florida has had to warp the law in order to make the death penalty work. And here's what I mean. In every state except for two, the death penalty, like every other criminal case, requires a unanimous jury. I mean, you know, the notion that juries have to decide unanimously goes all the way back to the founders. Well, Florida was not getting its death verdicts that it wanted with unanimous juries, and so it actually passed a statute, and now you can get the death penalty in Florida on an 8-4 vote. The only other state that does anything like that is also propping up its death sentences, and that is Alabama. And even Alabama says, well, 10-2 will give you the death penalty. So, you know, you take this unfair ground, this uneven playing field, and the death penalty's still dying. Those death sentences are still dropping. You know, 125 death sentences in 2004, 23 across the whole country in 2025. That's a decline of over 80%. And so they're like, well, we got to do something. You know, let's scrap the unanimous jury verdict that has governed these cases since the founding. We haven't seen the Supreme Court weigh in on that, but, you know, I just look at these as desperation. Is what I look at.
1: We're going to have to leave it right there. Karina Lane, thank you so much.
0: Thanks so much for having me. I've really enjoyed it, Sasha.
1: Karina Barrett Lane has been my guest. We've been discussing her book, Secrets of the Killing State, The Untold Story of Lethal Injection. She's the George E. Allen Chair in Law at the University of Richmond School of Law. You've been listening to Against the Grain. I'm Sasha Lilly. Thanks so much for listening, and please tune in again next time. Thank you.

0: Welcome to 2026 Talks, where we're following our democracy in historic times.
1: The president wants to restore law and order, and you cannot bring down crime if you have criminals running rampant in your cities.
0: In an effort that could motivate immigration hardliners to vote, Homeland Security Secretary Mark Wayne Mullen is striking a tough tone. A Politico review found Homeland Security and White House social media accounts focusing more on enforcement and deportations, with mentions of ICE and illegal aliens up by half in 2 months. Mullen has kept a lower profile than his controversial predecessor, Kristi Noem, but some MAGA allies are criticizing the administration for failing to deliver on President Donald Trump's promises of mass deportations, especially for violent criminals. Data show the vast majority of those deported have no criminal record, but that may in fact be mathematically inevitable. Immigrants, legal and illegal, are much less likely to commit offenses than native-born Americans, and deportation of criminal migrants has been standard practice for decades. Meanwhile, DHS has worked to drive up the total number of removals, forcing it to rely on traffic stops and mass sweeps of job sites and neighborhoods. Three states are now sending out mail-in ballots, even as the White House is asking the Supreme Court to lift a federal injunction, blocking its efforts to sharply restrict that. President Donald Trump insists it's intended to stop mass cheating. But since 2000, the Conservative Heritage Foundation has recorded only 200 confirmed cases of mail-in ballot fraud and 70 cases of non-citizen voting out of hundreds of millions of ballots cast. Sawyer McCrabb with Fix Democracy First says people can vote with confidence.
2: Be prepared to vote this electoral cycle. If you want to vote by mail, that is still a safe and secure process. Just be conscious of the delays that are there in the Postal Service and vote as soon as you get your ballot. Don't wait on that.
0: Disability rights advocates are highlighting questions about ballot box accessibility for millions. Even as mail-in voting is under fire, they say getting a ride to a rural polling site can be a serious barrier, and voting in a wheelchair can be a challenge in the city and country alike. Carrie Carlson with the Tennessee Disability Coalition says some polling sites don't meet the requirement of having at least one accessible voting machine, but she says help is available.
3: If any person with a disability goes to the poll to vote on election day or early voting, right, they can ask for assistance. They can also have somebody come with them to help them vote.
0: A new poll by CBS News finds the election is likely to be a referendum on Trump, and that's what'll draw voters to the polls. A majority of Democrats say they're motivated by their opposition to the president rather than by Democratic policy proposals. In contrast, a majority of Republicans say they want to advance Trump's agenda. In Chicago, Mayor Brandon Johnson announced he would run for re-election, despite only a little more than 10% of voters in a poll supporting him. Johnson, who won a tight race 3 years ago, is arguing his progressive coalition will prevail again. He already faces a daunting field of more moderate Democratic challengers, including Illinois Secretary of State Alexi Janulius, Illinois Comptroller Susana Mendoza, and Congressman Mike Quigley. I'm Simone Perez for Pacifica Network and Public News Service. 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
4: 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Coming up next, this week's edition of Law and Disorder.
5: This is Law and Disorder.
6: Today on Law and Disorder, we examine critical legal updates on the latest attacks on the rule of law. Constitutional expert and Law and Disorder co-host Stephen Rohde will discuss key cases that impact immigration, voting rights, freedom of speech, and freedom of the press.
7: Then we'll draw a balance sheet assessing the impact of Donald Trump's attacks on the First Amendment against the broad protections that free speech and a free press provide all of us. We're very fortunate to be joined by prominent First Amendment lawyer Floyd Abrams, who gives us a historical perspective on the importance of free speech and why more speech is better than government censorship.
6: Stay with us.
7: I'm Stephen Rohde, retired civil rights lawyer and author on issues of civil liberties.
6: And I'm Maria Hall, Los Angeles civil rights lawyer. Last month, co-host Stephen Rohde reviewed the conservative legal doctrine known as the unitary executive theory as the U.S. Supreme Court ended its term, further entrenching the reactionary Republican agenda. As legal battles mount across every tier of the judiciary, basic constitutional rights continue to be tested in the courtroom. This segment will highlight key cases that impact immigration, voting rights, freedom of speech, and freedom of the press. We welcome back our Law and Disorder co-host and constitutional expert, Stephen Rohde, to further discuss these important cases. Mr. Rohde is a constitutional law scholar, activist, and prolific writer. He has authored 2 books and numerous articles on the subject of the courts and the law, and his articles have appeared in the LA Times, Ms. Magazine, and the Los Angeles Review of Books, among other publications. Stephen Rohde, welcome back to the guest's seat on Law and Disorder.
7: Maria, thank you so much. It's a pleasure to be a guest today.
6: Before we get into all of the cases, there was some breaking news last week relating to political TV ads. Please tell us about this.
7: Well, this is part and parcel of a theme, I think, that will emerge today in terms of how the Supreme Court is elevating procedure over substance, and they're doing it in a way that favors Donald Trump. The case you're alluding to in a per curiam opinion, meaning the court majority issued it without anybody signing it, they said that political parties are entitled to the same low-cost ad rates that candidates are entitled to. This goes back to a 1971 federal election campaign law in which, to encourage the exposure of candidates to the voters, the law requires television and radio stations to offer the lowest available rate for the candidates' advertising. Well, Republicans went to court to challenge that rule, saying it should also apply to political parties as well as political candidates. But the Fourth Circuit, in a 2-1 decision, rejected the Republican argument. Yet when the Republicans appealed to the Supreme Court last week, they won a stay of that ruling. This allows the new interpretation to go into effect heading into the midterm elections, and it does favor Republicans, which by and large spend more money through political parties than candidates. This is just an example of tilting the balance in favor of the Republican side of the spectrum, while the court claims it's not really reaching the merits of these cases. It's very troublesome, and we're going to have to see what happens in the near future.
6: Well, let's get into the Supreme Court's recent ruling that lets the White House ballroom construction proceed. Can you catch us up on the latest legal battles and what this means going forward?
7: Well, this is a perfect example of what I just talked about. So we've had this battle over the ballroom that Trump is trying to build, having destroyed a large part of the East Wing of the White House. The National Trust for Historic Preservation in the United States, which is founded by Congress to protect our historical buildings in Washington, D.C. and elsewhere, they went to court to try to stop Trump's ballroom. Instead, the 5-member conservative majority is allowing the construction to go forward, claiming that this historic preservation group does not have standing to challenge Trump in court. This is an example where the supermajority conservative set of justices are using procedures like standing. Now, standing is a legitimate doctrine. The Constitution says that only cases and controversies can be reviewed by the courts. Our courts don't sit as issuing advisory opinions on acts of Congress and the executive branch. They want a real case or controversy in which the parties have a stake in what's going on and what the outcome is. But in fact, the Supreme Court has previously held in none other than an opinion by Antonin Scalia, someone that the conservatives admire. And Scalia said that an aesthetic response to what the government is doing, in that case it had to do with endangered species, that aesthetic damage is a form of standing. And that's what should have held sway in this case on the ballroom. Instead, five of the justices are allowing Trump to go forward with the ballroom even before they reach the merits of the case. Surprisingly, to some, Chief Justice Roberts wrote the dissent in the case. But I don't give him a lot of credit for that. Even if he didn't vote that way, the majority still would be in the hands of the conservatives. Finally, on this case, the lie that the court's perpetrating was revealed in the very first sentence of the majority opinion allowing the ballroom to go forward. The majority said in October 2025, the federal government started a project to replace the East Wing of the White House. Well, that's just not true. The federal government didn't do that. Donald Trump did that in the executive branch. Congress had nothing to do with it. In fact, Congress has laws preventing the destruction of national monuments. We're going to have to watch this case. Sadly, the next time Trump gets before the court, he'll say, oh, my gosh, we're 90% finished, so it would be inefficient to stop me now.
6: Well, Steve, a judge recently put a temporary stop to some new rules regarding mail-in voting. For those who haven't been tracking this closely, what exactly is this case about, and why are these specific rules being challenged?
7: Well, this is my second theme for today, and that is the lower courts are fighting back. They are holding hearings, they're reviewing evidence, they're building a record. And so that's exactly what Judge Indira Talwani in Boston did last week. She issued her third ruling in the mail-in voting controversy that Trump has caused. He had empowered the U.S. Post Office to implement new rules regarding the elections that are coming up. But Judge Talwani and other judges have been enjoining what the post office is trying to do. She wrote that the Trump administration appeared to be denying that its effort at the Postal Service was an election rule to get around the Constitution, which reserves the power to administer elections to the states and to Congress. The president and the executive branch have no role in that. The judge said that this denial by the Trump administration rings hollow. The final rule explicitly and exclusively regulates election mail. Now, Trump has been shopping around throughout the executive branch to try to find some agency that can help him block and suppress the vote in the midterms. This ruling came just after Judge Talwani held a two-hour hearing in Boston with lawyers representing large coalitions of Democratic-led states and voting rights groups, and they squared off against the lawyers for the Postal Service. She said that she viewed their concerns about the rules that were required states to report to the Postal Service which of their voters are qualified to use mail-in ballots and to adopt a new ballot envelope designed to be scanned and linked to the voters. Well, voting is underway in America. I had a meeting with a local voter registrar. They've printed their envelopes. They're mailing their envelopes out to voters to get ready for the midterms. What the Postal Service and Trump are trying to do would totally disrupt our voting process. Luckily, this judge has enjoined that. We can only hope that the appellate courts and, frankly, the Supreme Court see clearly that Trump has no business doing what he's doing.
6: Well, Steve, a federal judge has blocked the Trump administration's latest attempts to end birthright citizenship. Tell us about that attempt.
7: You see, Trump is unrelenting when it comes to trying to enforce his view of the 14th Amendment and birthright citizenship. In a small glimmer of hope last term, the Supreme Court, by a bare one-vote difference, upheld the 14th Amendment and the protection of birthright citizenship for any child born in the United States. Well, Trump isn't accepting that, so he issued two different executive orders, again trying to target birthright citizenship. The first of the new orders would remove citizenship from children born to different categories of people. The first one's not controversial. Foreign diplomatic staff have not been treated as American citizens within the United States if they give birth to a child. But Trump's executive order has also included those seeking to acquire citizenship through fraudulent means or commercial transactions. Well, that's a loophole you could drive a truck through. And fortunately, Judge Deborah Boardman, U.S. District Judge, issued an injunction restraining that. She also restrained Trump's second new executive order, directed at what he calls birth tourism, mandating that children of women who come to the U.S. solely to give birth are not to receive citizenship status. Well, there again, that's his judgment of whether a woman has come here for asylum, seeking citizenship, or is just here to give birth. It would create the kind of loophole that Trump would be glad to exploit. Fortunately, the decision by Judge Boardman issued a preliminary injunction. She has stopped those executive orders for the time being. And here again, we hope through the appellate process, those injunctions will stay in place.
6: Well, speaking of the appellate process, an appeals court has delivered the eighth straight blow to ICE's mandatory detention policy. Talk to us about this case.
7: Yes, this is a perfect example of what I'm suggesting now at the appellate level. Trump's Department of Immigration Enforcement has used a novel interpretation of a long-standing detention policy that's been in place for 30 years, that so long as someone is moving through the application process seeking citizenship and legal status, they cannot be detained and deported. Trump's ICE has turned that on its head and has issued new rulings, which are having a sweeping effect across the United States. A Politico analysis indicates that judges have rejected ICE's new position more than 90% of the time in more than 13,000 cases that have worked their way through the courts. The policy has wreaked havoc for tens of thousands of the lives of people who have been in the United States, are lawfully going through their procedures. Well, fortunately, the Third Circuit Court of Appeals, in a 2-1 decision, said that when Congress enacted the immigration reforms in 1996, it did not contemplate mandatory detention for millions of people while their process was going forward. There was a dissent by a Trump appointee who expressed the Trumpian view on all of this. It's a powerful decision. It comes from a respected court of appeals. I hope it will hold sway. And here again, it's going to be up to the U.S. Supreme Court.
6: Well, Steve, a federal judge has ruled that Trump cannot deport legal immigrants for their protected speech. Tell us more about this case. Who were the immigrants and what was the protected speech?
7: This case comes out of California. Judge Noel Wise, in a ruling a week ago, delivered a victory to the Stanford Daily, the student newspaper at Stanford University, which has alleged that many of its international students are afraid to speak out, afraid to have their articles printed in the Stanford Daily because of their fear of deportation. Well, Judge Wise's opinion was a treatise on the First Amendment. It's an extraordinary opinion that needs to be read and understood widely. Judge Wise said freedom of speech is illusory if we are only free to express complimentary views about the government and its leaders. That decision largely piggybacks on findings of nearly a year ago by another U.S. district judge in Boston who held a full-dress trial on how these Trump rules are being used on college campuses and elsewhere to suppress speech that is pro-Palestinian and critical of Israel. In the recent decision, Judge Wise wrote that freedom of speech and the press are foundational to America's enduring democracy. The judge cited free speech and vagueness flaws that violate the First Amendment and the Fifth Amendment as she struck down portions of the provisions that the federal government has been using regarding these deportations. The judge pointed out tomorrow, or perhaps even today, targets may include anyone in the United States who exercises their freedom of speech to simply express opinions the government does not like. This downward spiral is antithetical to our Constitution that recognizes our right to speak freely. The judge goes on, it's a powerful opinion. I believe it will be sustained by the appellate Ninth Circuit in California. And on the First Amendment, sometimes even the conservatives see the value of protecting free speech, and I hope they do it again in this case.
6: Well, Steve, a federal judge has allowed the Pentagon to fire journalists from Stars and Stripes, which is the historic independent newspaper covering the U.S. military. What is the significance of this case, and what was the judge's reasoning behind the ruling?
7: This was an unfortunate ruling. I hope it's an interim ruling by Judge Trevor McFadden. What he held is that these three plaintiffs, the publisher of Stars and Stripes, the editor-in-chief, and a reporter for Stars and Stripes, could be terminated for, quote, insubordination pending the further litigation in the case. Now, what the Trump administration calls insubordination is that the editor-in-chief and the Middle Eastern reporter went on CBS News on their Sunday morning program in July. One of them said that she worked for Stars and Stripes, not for the Pentagon, not for any administration, and not for any policymaker. Well, that was too much for Trump and his minions. He fired both of those reporters. And when the publisher of the newspaper wouldn't fire them, he fired that guy, too. This does fall into an exception in the First Amendment area where speech is government speech. So far, the judge is treating what those reporters said in a separate interview as government speech, which can be regulated. I think that's a troublesome doctrine to begin with, but I think it's being applied badly in this case. This will go up on appeal to the appellate court, and I think on a broader reading of the right of these journalists to speak their minds separate and apart from their work, that their rights will be upheld, but it's going to be a long haul.
6: You're listening to Law and Disorder. I'm co-host attorney Maria Hall, and my guest this segment is our very own co-host, constitutional law scholar Stephen Rohde. We're talking through critical legal updates on immigration policy, free speech, and the latest attacks on the rule of law. Well, Steve, in a mixed decision, the Department of Justice has blocked charges against the ICE agent accused of shooting Julio Cesar Sosa Celis, but is going forward with charges that the ICE agent lied about the shooting. Please remind our listeners of the facts of this case and the details of how the DOJ handled the charges.
7: Yes, as you indicate, this is a mixed blessing because 52-year-old Christian Castro, an ICE agent, allegedly shot Sosa Celis in the leg in Minneapolis this last January during Operation Metro Surge, the Trump administration's immigration blitz that we all know about. The ICE agents, including Castro, were following an individual on January 14. The individual ran into a house. He was an immigrant from Venezuela. He shared this house with Sosa Celis. There was no targeting of Sosa Celis for any immigration violations. The two men made it inside after a brief scramble, and Castro fired his gun through a closed door, as it's alleged, knowing the home was occupied by several people, One witness said there were two children in the house when Castro shot Sosa Solis in the leg. The ICE agents immediately cooked up a false story that Castro was the attacker. Those stories were retracted. Charges against Sosa Solis were withdrawn. But when the federal government took a look at the Department of Justice, one of their local career prosecutors recommended that Castro, the ICE agent, be charged with assault for that wrongful shooting. Instead, the higher-ups in the Department of Justice have ordered that those charges dropped. Fortunately, the charges of Castro lying about the incident are going forward. So we have to take small solace in the fact that this DOJ is going after an ICE agent for at least lying about the incident. Meanwhile, Minnesota is pursuing its own state charges. Castro ran off to Texas, and there's an extradition proceeding pending down there where Governor Abbott is trying to protect Castro from being charged and standing trial. It's a mixed bag. It's fortunate that the Trump DOJ has gone forward with some charges. It's outrageous. The frontline prosecutors' charges of assault are not being pursued, but that seems to be part and parcel for this DOJ.
6: Well, the U.S. Treasury Department has announced financial sanctions against Palestine Action and two related organizations for alleged terrorist ties. Who is Palestine Action, and what has been their response?
7: What's going on in this situation is a continuation of the attempt by the State Department and now the Department of the Treasury to use mechanisms to punish protest and resistance in what they call the far-left extremist end of the spectrum. Palestine Action is an organization that is speaking out on the rights of Palestinians and criticizing Israel. The United States government is piggybacking on rulings that are taking place in England, where the laws of freedom of expression and the right to protest are much more limited than they are here in the United States. So Palestine Action, another Italian-based group, have been labeled as terrorist organizations in England, and now the Department of Treasury and the State Department are following suit in the United States. Palestine Action was prescribed as a terrorist organization in the United Kingdom under its Broad Terrorism Act. It claimed that they supported terrorism and engaged in violent behavior. But what the United States does is it takes those findings, broadens them to include any Antifa groups, which is simply anti-fascist. And so they're labeling these groups anti-fascist, anti-militarist, and anti-capitalists. And they claim that supplying a website, hosting, and encryption communications are tools of terrorism, which are otherwise protected activities in the United States. Consequently, those terrorist labels have been applied to these groups. They are now going to have to challenge those in court. Wednesday's action followed the State Department's November 2025 designation of these Antifa-linked groups and Secretary of State Marco Rubio's July visa restrictions targeting far-left groups as part of what the administration calls a crackdown on far-left violence. Since it goes far beyond violence to simply websites and other peaceful acts of protest, it's clear that the administration is overreaching. The only question will be whether these matters will reach the courts and what the United States Supreme Court will hold.
6: Well, Stephen Rohde, thank you so much for breaking down these critical cases and issues for us. 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
7: Well, I'm very active with a group called Interfaith Communities, United for Justice and Peace. That group is celebrating its 25th anniversary because only a few days ago the entire country recognized 9/11. I'm grateful that Law and Disorder is here speaking out. We took a terrible turn on 9/11. We could have treated it as a police action. We could have charged individuals with crimes under domestic and international law. And yet we took a different path, which we all know. We're paying the price of Guantanamo Bay, the roundup of Muslims, the Patriot Act, a climate of surveillance and government intrusion on our rights and our protests. I'm proud of Law and Disorder and the rest of us who are continuing the resistance begun 25 years ago, and I think we all have to keep it up.
6: Well, thank you so much for joining us as a guest today, Stephen Rohde, constitutional law scholar and usual co-host on Law and Disorder.
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7: We're living through one of the most dangerous government attacks on freedom of speech and freedom of the press in American history. Trump has issued more than 40 executive orders, fact sheets, presidential memoranda, along with scores of enforcement actions dutifully issued by the obedient federal officials he has appointed that abridge the First Amendment rights of millions of Americans and foreign visitors. Here's a sampling of what Trump has done. He's retaliated against law firms for their advocacy and representation of specific clients. He's terminated billions of dollars in federal funding to universities in an effort to alter their ideological cultures and control their core academic operations. He's conditioned federal research and other funding on the agreement not to practice or promote, quote, diversity, equity, and inclusion, or gender ideology, and to teach only patriotic curriculum in K-12 schools. He's arrested, detained, and subjected to deportation international students and foreign scholars based on their viewpoints and political activism. And he's revoked the visas of foreign nationals based on political expression. He's retaliated against the press by excluding specific media outlets from White House events. He's threatened to revoke broadcast licenses based on the network's editorial decisions. He's restricted reporters' access to unclassified defense-related information. He's sued newspapers and publishers for defamation, consumer fraud, and election interference. And he scrubbed historical, scientific, and other data from federal agency websites. To help us assess what's happening and how we can fight back, we're so pleased to be joined by Floyd Abrams, one of the most prominent First Amendment lawyers in America. Former Senator Daniel Patrick Moynihan called Abrams the most significant First Amendment lawyer of our age. He has personally argued 13 First Amendment cases before the U.S. Supreme Court. He represented the New York Times in the Pentagon Papers case, and his clients have included ABC, NBC, CBS, CNN, Time Magazine, Business Week, The Nation, Reader's Digest, Hearst, and others. He received the William J. Brennan Award for Outstanding Contribution to Public Discourse and a variety of other awards. In November 2011, Yale Law School announced the formation of the Floyd Abrams Institute for Freedom of Expression. He's the author of Friend of the Court on the Front Lines with the First Amendment and Speaking Freely, Trials of the First Amendment. We are so pleased, Floyd, to have you join us today on Law and Disorder.
9: Well, thank you. I'm delighted to be here, and I very much appreciate not only what you said about me, but your summary of only some of the threats, but the core threats to the First Amendment has been loosed upon us by the Trump administration.
7: Yes. So looking at the history of the First Amendment, and you have lived and built so much of that history, where do you place Trump's assault In the rogues gallery of U.S. presidents who've gone after free press and free speech.
9: Really, I don't think it's a contest. I think he is the most threatening president to free speech, free press, the First Amendment that we've ever had. I mean, there are so many different ways, and you've outlined many of them. Another that I think about a lot is lawyers, you know, going after lawyers, a serious effort by an American president to bar lawyers who had represented people who sued him in his first term from entering courthouses. There are so many things that, you know, one might have thought and maybe characterized as unlikely or exaggerated or you really shouldn't make predictions of that sort. It has been worse, I think, than any of us certainly in and around this field had anticipated. It's very dangerous. We have 2 years more to go, and 2 years is an eon when you're talking about potential First Amendment threats.
6: Well, Floyd Abrams, you represented the New York Times in the Pentagon Papers case. One of the serious risks right now is that people are losing touch with history. Can you remind listeners what was at stake in that case, the outcome, and why it matters so much to this day?
9: Sure. During the war in Vietnam, which really from beginning to end was going badly, things got to a point that Secretary McNamara, Defense Secretary then, asked that a document be prepared summarizing, you know, how we got into Vietnam, why we're in Vietnam, how we might get out of Vietnam, etc. It was 7 volumes written by, you know, really serious top people in and around the Defense Department. And it was classified as top secret, or indeed, quote, top secret, sensitive, unquote. Portions of that were leaked to the New York Times. When it was President Nixon went to court after the Times had published portions of and commented on portions of this study of how we got into the war. Nothing military, no secrets about, you know, how we were going to try to win the war or leave the war or whatever. Nothing like that. So the government went to court and said, look, this is all top secret. Every page, 7,000 pages, classified as top secret. The country will suffer, and the Espionage Act is ready to be applied in a situation like this. And so the Times retained a professor of mine, Alexander Bickel, from Yale Law School then, and I, to defend them. And we did. Professor Bickel argued in the Supreme Court on behalf of the Times, and we managed to get a 6-3 decision in our favor. And it was truly important and, I think, enduring. That does not mean, of course, that another president on different facts might go back and do it or worse again. But it was a essential victory for freedom of speech. I mean, if the New York Times publisher, it would have presumably been him, had been indicted, as seemed likely, after, if we'd lost, you know, he would have been jailed. I mean, that's for real. And the threat to freedom of the press in particular was very real and very dangerous. 6-3 is a win, but it's 2-1. No one, of course, is left from that 50-year-old ruling.
7: Floyd, another very important case, again involving the New York Times, is the case of New York Times versus Sullivan. It has protected newspapers and journalists from libel suits brought by public officials and public figures. But Justices Clarence Thomas and Neil Gorsuch would like to overrule it. Again, from a historical perspective, remind listeners of what was at stake in New York Times against Sullivan, how the ruling transformed and constitutionalized libel suits, and why is Sullivan so important today?
9: The basic ruling in New York Times versus Sullivan that is so important is that when a newspaper or others write something, covers the news, write something about what newspapers and others, but start with newspapers, write about, if they make a mistake, if they say something that is inaccurate and they did not do it on purpose, if they did not do it with what the Supreme Court has characterized as knowledge of falsity or serious doubts as to truth and falsity, that a libel suit cannot succeed against the press. It is a major, truly in this field, internationally earth-shaking opinion. We do provide more protection for the press than our friends in Canada, Western Europe, other countries that care about freedom of speech or of the press. I think we need it more.

0: in this area commensurate protection under the First Amendment, they're a lot less likely. And in fact, you know, they really don't take on very often errors, transgressions, threats by the administration. So it's an enormously important American contribution to freedom of the press. We are admired in many countries in the world that do not provide that level of protection, but we are admired by people who engage in speech, particularly speech critical of their governments. And it would be truly not just a step backwards, but a terribly dangerous result if the Supreme Court were to decide, well, what after all, there's no First Amendment reason to read the First Amendment to provide that level of protection.
1: Floyd Abrams, what do you think are the greatest misconceptions among the general public about the First Amendment? And how can free speech advocates make a better case for defending speech, even that speech that we may hate and find objectionable?
0: It's really a great question, particularly the second part of that. How do you persuade people? Speech, which is sometimes really, really offensive, genuinely offensive, hurtful, but about, call it, political, social, public matters, not personal, me and you, but of that nature. How do you persuade people how important it is to protect even Nazi speech? We're the only country that does that. And if we continue to do that, we're more likely to continue to at least protect the speech of people who are critical of our government. Because without it, what almost happened, you know, when there was an effort to shut up and to punish certain critics of President Trump, you know, a U.S. senator saying in so many words that we ought to tell the military they do not have to obey unconstitutional orders. That is law. That is clearly the law. But one could certainly imagine, and it doesn't take much imagination, that this administration will persist in trying to strike down the broad, sweeping protections of the First Amendment as they currently exist.
2: If you've just joined us, this is Steve Rohde, co-host of Law and Disorder. Today I'm joined by Maria Hall, and we are interviewing legendary First Amendment lawyer Floyd Abrams. Floyd, in Citizens United, you prevailed in your argument before the Supreme Court. You actually represented Senator Mitch McConnell as amicus curiae, defending the rights of corporations and unions to speak publicly about politics and elections. Citizens United today is perhaps one of the most controversial cases the Supreme Court has issued, in at least in the area of the First Amendment. Have your views changed at all on this issue? And how do you convince people that protecting the right of wealthy individuals and corporations to spend what many see as obscene amounts of money in our elections should be protected under the First Amendment?
0: Well, the first answer is it's not easy to persuade most of my political friends or allies, so to speak, of just that. When I received a call asking me if I would represent Senator McConnell, who I did not know at that time, I thought hard about it. For one thing, I hadn't focused fully on the issue which was raised, but my view is that limitations on the amount of speech by limiting the amount of money are and should be understood to be unconstitutional. I mean, I'd represent

0: represented the New York Times in cases in which people were saying, in effect, it had too much power. I guess I filed an amicus brief in the Tornello case, Mr. Rose, in Florida, where the argument was the Miami Herald had so much power in who was elected that the legislature could pass a law saying they have to have equal coverage of all candidates. Now, equal coverage, really? The same amount of coverage as opposed to what the Supreme Court said, which is editing is for editors, and that the First Amendment protected that, notwithstanding that the risk of that, and of course there's a risk of that, is that in that case, newspapers with such power in this city or that city, sometimes the only paper, but even if not the only paper, enormously powerful paper as compared to everything else. And in those days, newspapers were even more important than they are today. In my view then and now, we can't let the government play that role. And that I understand, this is not me as a lawyer speaking now, the concern about how much more speech, so to speak, can result from people who have more money and can finance it in one way or the other. But it's still speech, and it's still the government limiting speech. And my view is that that is and should be and should continue to be at the absolute core of the First Amendment.
1: Well, Floyd Abrams, looking back at the age of 90, why has the First Amendment been so central to your legal career? And what can our listeners do to defend freedom of speech and freedom of the press at this critical historical juncture?
0: Well, when I graduated law school, clerked for a judge for a few years, came back to New York, and began to practice law at the Cahill Gordon law firm, I did not have in mind that I would be doing First Amendment work. I enjoyed the First Amendment in college and in law school. More wrongly than rightly, I thought I was pretty up on it, but it fit with my tentative thinking. And as I came to finally read the great First Amendment opinions of the past, it just seemed to me, even if you simply approach it on a cost-benefit basis, that the risks of speech suppression by a government are so much greater than the risks, however real they are, of false or misleading statements being made, or people who were too powerful becoming even more powerful because they were the ones who had more of a chance to get out, finance and the like, their views, that the suppression risk was greater and that was embodied in the First Amendment.
2: Floyd, I would imagine, along with myself, you hold Justice Louis Brandeis in high esteem on the United States Supreme Court. Early on, he was joined by Oliver Wendell Holmes, who finally found their way forward in the cases in 1919, including, I'm realizing right now, a case that bears your name, Abrams. But what I want to focus on is counter-speech. Do you believe and do you find support and sustenance in Brandeis's notion that the answer to speech is more speech, not less speech? Would you elaborate on that?
0: Yes, I do find persuasive Justice Brandeis's insistence that speech, even bad speech, you know, not libel and not certain other speech, which even with all our protections are still not protected for very good reason, but that the risks of the suppression of speech so outweigh the risks of too much speech, and indeed too much when speech is, you know, borderline inaccurate, not quite, but, you know, certainly could be misleading in some way or another. The question at the end of the day to me has been, which way do you lean in this difficult area? And it is a difficult area. And I agree with Justice Brandeis and many of the great jurists who succeeded him in thinking that for all the dangers, and they're real, that certain types of speech, biased speech, sometimes that can be banned, but speech which is, you know, sort of suggestive, on the edge, and which is troubling, offensive, and often harmful, that sometimes we have to make a very difficult choice. And to my mind, the choice of the risks of more speech as opposed to the risks of more speech that can do damage is one in which one ought to line up on the free speech side. Because at the end of the day, the most threatening entity that can exist in a society is the government that is in charge, voted in or not. And so we need the protections of a very broadly understood protection of freedom of expression, even if it sometimes results in deeply offensive speech. And sometimes speech, you know, when you look back on it, or maybe when you know it at the time, winds up being more harmful than anything else. That the single most threatening thing to a society like ours is to sort of validate, to permit, to justify, to put into effect more limitations on speech rather than to continue the high level of protection that we have now.
2: Floyd, you are one of my First Amendment heroes. You were instrumental in my career in First Amendment law. Thank you so much for joining us today on Law and Disorder.
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was invited to the State Young Writers Conference out at Cheney, which is at Eastern Washington University. And I didn't want to embarrass my son, you know. And I was going to behave myself because I had to live there then. But sure. But I got on the stage. It was an enormous auditorium. There are 2,700 young faces out there. None of them with any prospects anybody could detect. And off to the side of the stage was the suit and tie crowd of people from the school district and the principals, and the main speaker following me was from the Chamber of Commerce. Well, something inside of me snapped. And I got to the microphone and I looked out over that multitude of faces and I said something to the effect of, "You're about to be told one more time that you're America's most valuable natural resource. Have you seen what they do to valuable natural resources? Have you seen a strip mine? Have you seen a clear cut in the forest? Have you seen a polluted river? Don't ever let them call you a valuable natural resource. They're going to strip mine your soul. They're going to clear cut your best thoughts for the sake of profit unless you learn to resist, because the profit system follows the path of least resistance, and following the path of least resistance is what makes the river crooked." Well, that was great gnashing of teeth and rending of garments. Mine. I was born to the door, screaming epithets over my shoulder, something to the effect of, "Make a break for it, kid! Flee to the wilderness!" The one within, if you can find it. Well, I wrote them a nice letter, though, as I oozed out of the state, headed for Nevada City. I sent it to their little literary magazine. I respect kids. I love especially little kids. Little kids are assholes. But they're their own assholes. See, it's when you grow up and be somebody else's

0: Please raise your right hand. I pledge to the greatest president in the history of the United States that loves us so much he can't even breathe. That I will go out with my family, my friends. I'll do it anyway. I don't care if I'm registered or not. I'm going to try and cheat like hell like they do.
1: 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There it is. He's totally cool if you cheat like hell, as long as you cheat

0: 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From Pacifica Radio in Los Angeles, this is the Bradcast, as heard on KPFK 90.7 FM in LA, 98.7 in Santa Barbara, 93.7 in San Diego, 99.5 FM in Ridgecrest and China Lake. Elsewhere in California, in Red Bluff and Redding on KFOI and Round Mountains, KKRN. Up in Oregon on the Central Coast on KYAQ, Cottage Grove's KSO, Eugene's KEPW, Lanchester, Pennsylvania's W News, Maui, Hawaii's KAKU, in Columbus, Ohio on WGRN, Palinville, New York's WLPP, Rochester, New York's WRFZ, down in New Orleans on WHIV, out in Gallup, New Mexico on KNIZ, Concord, New Hampshire's WNHN, Fayetteville, Arkansas's KPSQ, in Seattle on KODX, Richmond, Virginia's WRWK, Fairmont, West Virginia's WEFR, Janesville, Wisconsin's WADR, and Minneapolis, St. Paul's AM 950 KTNF. We also stream coast to coast and around the globe every day on the internet. 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I'm Brad Friedman, your friendly investigative blogger, journalist, troublemaker, muckraker, and all-around swell fellow, says me, from bradblog.com. I hope you agree. Thank you very much for joining us today, and welcome to the Bradcast as we kick off what will no doubt be another insane week, though apparently a somewhat cooler and less humid one for those of us who have suffered through the last several brutal days out in Southern California without air condition here in L.A. We now are 50 days from the most crucial midterm elections in our lifetimes, with democracy itself once again on the ballot, or as Donald Trump might prefer to describe it to you, the failures of his own presidency and his attempted authoritarianism, that is on the ballot. Though I'm not sure he would use those exact words, would he, Desi Doyen?
1: Probably not.
0: But yes, we are nonetheless 50 days out from November 3rd, which will be your last chance to vote this year. For some, in states like North Carolina, Alabama, absentee voting in the midterm general elections has already begun, with ballots sent out and already received back for counting in some cases. For others, like overseas and military voters from all 50 states, vote-by-mail absentee ballots must be mailed out by federal law no later than 45 days before Election Day. So that would be by the time this week is out. Even as we await word, with all of that already going on, we await word from the corrupted U.S. Supreme Court as to whether it will uphold now several lower federal court rulings barring the U.S. Postal Service from carrying out a new rule created as per an unconstitutional executive order by Donald Trump earlier this year that would place the post office in the unprecedented, unlawful, and unconstitutional position of deciding who gets to vote and who does not via mail-in ballot. A decision which even this wildly corrupted far-right activist Supreme Court surely understands would unleash absolute chaos into our ongoing, already chaotic elections for voters and election officials alike, right? The Supreme Court gets it, right? Surely they'll do the right thing this time, right? That ruling could come any minute from the court's so-called emergency shadow docket, as Donald Trump and his administration remain hell-bent on finding new ways to corrupt and interfere with and rig this year's midterm elections, even if they have to steal them to prevent Republicans from losing their narrow current majorities in both the U.S. House and Senate. This week, the great state of Delaware, known as the first state, will, ironically, I suppose, be the last state in this year's long primary cycle to hold its statewide primaries on Tuesday. We will, of course, as we have all season long, share any noteworthy results or problem reports on the day after, as we have for the other 49 states this year. More on all of that in a moment, but as soon as I can get to it, since we haven't been able to open the phones for several weeks, I would love to hear your feelings, your temperature, your concerns and fears 50 days out, if you have any, about these midterm elections and the Trump administration's attempt to corrupt and interfere and, yes, steal them if he possibly can. You heard him at the top of the show there telling his supporters to go out, and even if they're not registered, just try to vote, even if you have to cheat to do it. Bring everyone you know to cheat at the polls this year. I will tell those same folks, Trump supporters or Trump opponents who may not be registered, here's an idea. Get out and register now. No need to cheat to vote. Register to vote. Or if you're already registered, check your registration now with your state and or your county to make sure that you actually are registered as you think you are registered in the location that you believe you are registered, since things may have changed between the election, between these elections and the last time you voted in one. We're going to face a lot of bumps in the road over the next 50 days. And by the way, beyond those 50 days, but we'll wait to crack open that can of worms a little bit later. But for now, But for now, hey, got questions, got concerns, thoughts about all of this, especially here in our Southern, our live Southern California listening area, where most voters now vote by mail, or at least have mail ballots sent to them, or at least are supposed to have mail ballots sent to them. Are you excited? Are you scared? Are you worried about what lies ahead right now? How are you feeling about all of this? I'd love to hear from you today to get listener temperatures, as it were, just 50 days out from Election Day at 818-985-5735 in our live SoCal listening area, or those listening anywhere around the globe via the live KPFK.org web stream, 818-985-KPFK. As we continue our weeks and months-long discussion of these critical elections, really from all angles, not just the horse races, mind you, but the track conditions on which those horses are running. In fact, mostly on those track conditions, I think.
1: I think the thing that's important to remember, you mentioned about checking your registration, also mentioned to your friends and family, especially in other states, not California, to check their registration, too, because a lot of states, especially Republican-controlled states, are doing some little purging right now, and they may find that they might not be registered like they thought they were.
0: Harangue your friends and family, just the way Desi harangued me.
1: And also, Trump may say, you know, he may be joking. I hope he's joking about saying, you know, go ahead and cheat if you have to. Like you say, you don't have to cheat. But just remember that when people do cheat, the system is very good at catching them.
0: We'll see. The track conditions did change again just a bit on late Sunday night as a second federal judge, this one, a Trump appointee, has also now put the brakes on Trump's USPS mail ballot interference scheme, even as we wait for a final resolution on this matter from the corrupted U.S. Supreme Court. A federal judge late Sunday ordered that the U.S. Postal Service not implement Donald Trump's executive order limiting mail balloting, finding another judge in Massachusetts finding that she had repeatedly found that the USPS lacks the authority to do that, to limit mail balloting, adding yet another obstacle to the administration's effort to rewrite election rules, this time for an election that is already underway. Not that that has stopped this Supreme Court before this year. The nation's highest court already is considering the administration's appeal of an order by U.S. District Judge Indira Talwani in Boston prohibiting the Postal Service from enforcing its new rule on mail voting before this year's midterm elections. Late on Sunday night, U.S. District Judge Carl Nichols, a Donald J. Trump appointee in Washington, handed down a similar hold on the rules and, quote, plaintiffs have demonstrated that absent an injunction, there is an increased risk that a significant number of otherwise appropriate absentee or mail-in ballots will ultimately not be counted in the upcoming elections, Judge Nichols wrote in issuing his own preliminary injunction, adding the public has a strong interest in ensuring that does not happen. In May, Nichols had actually refused to issue an injunction because he ruled the lawsuit seeking one at the time was brought too early before either the Postal Service had completed their final rule and before the Democratic plaintiffs could show that they were actually being irreparably harmed. That was also the High Court's reasoning last month, the Supreme Court's reasoning, when it filed in a 6-3 ruling, when it found that an earlier freeze by Judge Talwani was also too early. But because the Postal Service has now issued its final rule to move ahead with Trump's plan, the plaintiffs in Boston and D.C. refiled their lawsuits and one injunction and one in both cases, injunctions or restraining orders on the executive order for now. Election officials say it would be impossible to implement the changes this close to a general election. Though that hasn't stopped the Supreme Court previously this year when they allowed Louisiana and Tennessee, I believe, or was it Alabama and Louisiana, in the middle of their elections, after voters had already voted, to essentially cancel those votes, thousands of them, in order to allow both of the states to rewrite their U.S. House maps to remove majority-minority voting districts. After the same high court, corrupt high court, had earlier gutted almost all of the remaining protections of the landmark Voting Rights Act of 1965. In 50 days, we are going to our first major election without those protections in place. The new Postal Service regulations would require all ballot envelopes designs to be pre-approved by the Postal Service and that states upload the identities of those who are to receive them into a still inactive online portal. Even with ballot envelopes already printed and mail ballots already being sent out in the last week along to voters in North Carolina, to Alabama, to Wisconsin, and the other states now preparing to distribute mail this week to voters. But sure, the portal is inactive, so good luck doing that. A postal worker whistleblower report to Congress last week warned that millions of people would be disenfranchised if the rule was allowed to take effect for the midterms. The union representing U.S. Postal Service workers has pushed back against the executive order as well. They submitted an amicus brief in the Supreme Court case saying it is not the job of postal workers to verify voter eligibility. In fact, the executive branch has no role in running elections. That is left constitutionally to the states and where they choose to come in, to Congress, but decidedly not to the President of the United States. Nor the Postal Service, which is empowered to do little more and nothing less than assure that mail is delivered in a timely manner. Moreover, their workers at the union have made clear that they have not even been trained in this so-called final rule issued just over a week ago by the service. That, according to Government Executive, an excellent outlet covering government workers, American Postal Worker Union President Jonathan Smith told the outlet that bargaining unit employees have not gotten training on the changes outlined in the Trump administration's order. The USPS, he added, is contractually required to meet with the union before making any significant changes to the work that employees are expected to perform. They're going outside of the normal measures that we go through, he said. In the contract, they're required, when there's a serious change in the duty assignment, to sit down with the union, and explain what you're asking people that I represent to do, he said. None of that has happened. None of it. They have not been trained, he made clear. And here's the thing. Because of all of this, I would frankly be surprised at this point if this, even this wildly corrupted activist, right-wing Supreme Court majority were actually to go ahead and allow this to move forward. This year, anyway. I would be stunned. It wouldn't necessarily be the first time that I was stunned by this court, but I would still be stunned. Mail balloting has long been a favorite target for Donald Trump. He has blamed mail voting, along with everything else, for his 2020 loss to Joe Biden. He claimed it's a pathway to fraud, despite the fact that he uses it himself repeatedly, some might say hypocritically, and despite his inability to show any evidence of any sort of mass election result changing fraud via mail ballots. But even if the high court does the right thing for a change here, and even if they block this rule from moving forward this year, gotta tell you, I'm really worried about mail ballots this year nonetheless. And I hope you're able to listen closely to the show today. No matter where you are, no matter who you support or oppose, if you are going to hopefully take part in this year's critical elections, I hope you will pay close attention, as every vote will, or at least must, count and be counted. But a lot of that is going to be up to us. I think we can take nothing for granted this year. And I'm not even talking about the case that we're waiting to hear back from SCOTUS on the regarding Trump's order on the Postal Service. I'm talking about what the Postal Service is already doing right now. Back in May this year, we covered an exclusive from the LA Times that served as a warning for vote-by-mail voters, not only here in California, but everywhere across the country. The Times analysis back in May had found that the number of mail ballots arriving too late to be tallied had quadrupled across the state between the 2024 presidential election and last year's November special election for Prop 50, the measure where voters voted to respond to Trump's unprecedented mid-decade U.S. House gerrymanders in Texas and elsewhere as part of, yes, his scheme to steal the election. Thousands of otherwise lawfully cast ballots were in fact tossed out simply because they did not arrive by mail within California's rather generous 7-day grace period for those mail ballots to arrive after an election, so long as they are postmarked by or before Election Day. The problem appears to be related to previous procedural changes at the Postal Service, where mail is no longer postmarked in many cases, until it arrives at a major regional hub. Ironically enough, as we noted back in May, the problem appears to disproportionately harm rural voters who tend to vote for Republicans, because it now takes much longer for mail to get from local rural post offices and blue boxes up to the regional hub where it is ultimately postmarked, or is supposed to be. At the time, back in May, we urged folks to not wait until the last minute to mail their ballot, and if possible, do not use a mailbox at all if you can help it. Bring it in person, if possible, to a local voting center or to a drop box. We will offer that same advice again and again for the midterm general election this year, but with even more evidence now from other states after this year's primaries as to how important that advice is proving to be this year. While we were out over our Labor Day break, the New York Times reported, with data now being gathered from this year's primary elections, that the rate at which mail votes have been rejected for arriving late has ticked up in primaries this year and general elections last year in roughly a dozen states, prompting election officials to worry that the U.S. Postal Service is ill-equipped to deliver ballots in this fall's midterms. And again, this is before any new chaotic, unconstitutional rule being thrown at the Postal Service by Donald Trump. The states studied by the New York Times included some of the most critical battleground House and Senate seats, where control of Congress will be determined, as well as key races for governor and secretary of state. The Times obtained data from California, Colorado, Maine, Maryland, Michigan, Nebraska, New Jersey, Pennsylvania, Utah, Virginia, Wisconsin, and Washington, and all of them were troubling. In Wisconsin, for example, which is hosting an open race for governor this year, a very competitive state, they're also holding a competitive House election plus contest for both chambers of the state legislature this year. Lateness accounted for about 5,000 rejected mail ballots in the spring primary in Wisconsin, or 78% of all of the tossed ballots. During the last spring election in 2023, the figure was roughly 2,300, or 47% of all the tossed ballots, but less than half of what it was this year, back in 2023. It has more than doubled since then. In the state's Supreme Court election in April, several hundred ballots arrived a day late in Dane County, home to Madison, the state's liberal capital city. That, according to the county clerk, who said, quote, "That was highly unusual. In the past, we would only see a handful. But here, several hundred." In a survey by Wisconsin Elections Commission, two-thirds of clerks in the battleground state reported observing problems with mail delivery times in that election. The increase is particularly striking when comparing primaries back in 2024 to this year. In Michigan's primary last month, more than 10,000 mail ballots were rejected for arriving after the state's deadline of 8 p.m. on Election Day, which is nearly double the number of ballots that were rejected in 2024, a presidential contest which had much higher turnout. Something has happened between 2024 and 2026. The rise in rejected ballots comes at a time of immense upheaval at the Postal Service, notes the New York Times, where a budget crisis has prompted widespread complaints about delivery delays. As part of a 10-year plan established in 2021 to shore up the Postal Service's finance through structural changes, the agency set up these regional distribution centers to process mail and expanded the delivery standards for first-class mail from five days now. The Postal Service further slowed down mail in 2024 when it implemented a centralized system that postmarks mail when it reaches those regional centers, not when it first enters the mail stream. The delay has particularly affected mail voting, especially in states that rely on postmarks to determine if a ballot is valid or not. It should also be noted that these so-called cost-cutting changes at the post office have struggled to make any sort of dent whatsoever in the agency's multi-billion dollar deficit, but they have slowed the delivery of mail votes, and election officials are starting to notice. A Republican election official in Utah, Ricky Hatch, in a state that relies almost exclusively on mail voting now, said that he had noticed the nationwide increase of election officials encouraging voters to mail their ballots early because of the slowdowns. Quote, "We definitely morphed over time from going, hey, get your ballot in before the deadline, to mail your ballot at least a week early if you want to have it counted. Adding, better yet, use a drop box." Which is very good advice for those of you who can do it, because in some states, it's not even a matter of ballots arriving too late to be counted. As AP reported last week, thousands of ballots in several vote-by-mail states arrived on time. But guess what? They were thrown out. They arrived during the post-election grace period, but they were still not counted. Why? Because their postmarks were not dated on or before Election Day, even though presumably all of those ballots were actually mailed on or before Election Day. As AP reports, the number of ballots rejected for late postmarks has soared in the vote-by-mail states of Washington and Oregon. That's according to newly released data highlighting concerns about recent changes in U.S. Postal Service operations ahead of this year's pivotal midterm election. I mean, talk about alarm bells ringing. Are you hearing them? I'm hoping so. The struggling agency has been consolidating its operations with an emphasis on regional hubs in an effort to save billions of dollars, which, as the previous story from the Times noted, ain't saving much of anything. But it is helping to undermine our already fragile democracy. Quote, more Oregonians had their voices go unheard just because their ballots couldn't make it through the mail on time, said the Secretary of State, Tobias Reed, in Oregon, to a news conference last week, referring to the state's primary in May this year, adding, quote, that is unacceptable. These operational changes of the Postal Service are compounding worries about the future of voting by mail, especially in some Western states where the method is universal and widely popular. Secretary of State Reed said that he is asking state lawmakers for emergency funding to install 20 new ballot drop boxes in areas where they're not otherwise easily accessible to voters. Washington's Secretary of State this year has spent about $300,000 to reimburse counties for the addition of some 21 new drop boxes. And as noted, this is ironically hurting Donald Trump's own voters as much or more than it is hurting Democrats, even as Trump both decries mail-in voting and, of course, hypocritically uses it himself at the same time. In two rural Washington counties, for example, both of which had reliably backed Donald Trump, ballots rejected for late postmarks represented more than 4% of all the ballots that were cast in last month's primary. 4%. That's a lot, considering how close so many of our elections are in this country. Democratic U.S. Senator Maria Cantwell of Washington called it ironic the postal changes might disenfranchise some of Trump's most stable supporters, saying, quote, the Postal Service is disenfranchising voters across the U.S. with policies that are leaving them with a ballot that was cast but never counted, she said. I would add, legally cast but never counted through no fault of the voters. In December last year, the Postal Service finalized a rule clarifying that postmarks do not necessarily reflect the date that the agency first took possession of a piece of mail. Now, when I was growing up, I was taught to believe that when you put the mail in the box, when they came and picked it up, it would be postmarked when it got to the post office. Apparently, that is no longer the case. Now, in many cases, it does not get postmarked until it gets to these regional hubs, which can be hundreds of miles away. And since last year, the USPS policy has dictated that mail is transported now only once a day rather than twice a day from post offices or collection boxes that are more than 50 miles from a distribution center. The service acknowledged that changes in how it transports mail could, in fact, result in postmarking delays. It notes, and this is important, as they did not know this, the service notes that anyone who wants to ensure that their ballots are postmarked on time can, in fact, go into a post office and ask for it to be stamped manually, free of charge. You just got to go in, bring it to the post office. You got to ask them to do it. I had no idea. But I would recommend that, especially to folks who are in rural areas, where you may mail it, and it may not even get to the regional hub for another 2 or 3 days, which might be after the election. Some more than 7,000 ballots that arrived in the mail during Oregon's week-long grace period for this year's May primary were not counted. 7,314, to be exact, because they were postmarked after Election Day. That's a rejection rate of 13%, which is up by almost 10%. From 2 years earlier, when it had already started to get bad. In the state of Washington, the number of late postmarked ballots first jumped last year after postal changes had taken effect. Officials responded by urging people to get their ballots in early and by installing more drop boxes. Dropbox use did, in fact, increase in this year's primary, but the number of late postmarked ballots was still a problem. More than 20,000 of them. Up from 16,000 back in 2024. The data paralleled numbers in California, where during this year's June primary, are you sitting down? About 93,500 voters had their otherwise lawfully and timely cast ballots rejected only because they were either postmarked or arrived too late to be counted. So, yeah, especially in rural counties where, yes, many support Donald Trump and Republicans. In conservative Yakima County in Washington, where nearly 4.5% of all ballots cast in the primary were rejected for late postmarks, local mail is now sent to a processing center in Spokane about 200 miles away before it is then returned back to Yakima to be counted locally, said the county auditor, Charlie Ross. Well, that sounds efficient, doesn't it? He said that while election officials try to treat all voters equally, the postal changes could make it more likely that those in rural areas won't have their vote counted. Quote, if you're in one of these rural areas and you put your ballot in the post office box 3 days before the election, and if you live in Seattle or Spokane and you put your ballot in the same blue box 3 days before the election, there's a high likelihood that those two ballots are going to be treated differently, said the county auditor, Charles Ross. So, yeah, y'all been warned. Please spread the word. We're all in this mess together. We need everybody on board, spreading the word, helping out your neighbors, helping out your friends, helping out your coworkers, helping them to cast their vote correctly and legally. We will do our best to continue to warn you about these things through Election Day, even though I've never been a fan of early voting myself. But now is the time to make your plan for voting, and early if possible, for a whole bunch of good reasons, right now. Hopefully you can either vote in person on a hand-marked paper ballot somewhere, or at least deliver your hand-marked paper ballot in person to take, you know, whatever may happen at this postal service out of concern. And this is, again, whether or not Trump's scheme to use the post office to help him steal the election is in play or not. Personally, if we had a level playing field, if one party wasn't actively trying to steal the election however they can, I think it would be a blowout this year for Democrats, based on a whole bunch of factors, beginning but not ending with the failing presidency of Donald Trump, his attempt to rewire our nation into an autocracy or a monarchy, as he might like to have it, and his party's shameful lack of efforts to honor their oath to defend and protect the U.S. Constitution. But with even with what will be one effort after another, as Trump told his supporters at that midterm Trumpapalooza election last week when he promised them $5,000 apiece if Republicans held on to both houses of Congress in November, a lie which he would never keep, but we're used to that. But, of course, he'll pretend he wants to add $1.5 trillion to the national debt. But anyway, when he literally told his supporters to do anything that they could to win, including cheating, even with all of that, I think the forces of democracy are going to rise up to save this nation. I really do believe that, but it is not necessarily going to be easy. It is going to take every single one of us, every one of those of us in the pro-democracy majority of any party or no party at all, standing up against this madness and this attempted tyranny. So are you up to it?

0: against the runaway attempted authoritarian takeover of our representative constitutional democracy? Do you fear the worst is about to come? Whether that be a loss for the pro-democracy forces or perhaps another extra-constitutional coup of some sort akin to Trump's attempted January 6, 2021 insurrection. The last time there was an election in which he didn't like the results, but this time with more control by Donald Trump over virtually every facet of the federal government. 818-985 is our phone number. If you'd like to ring in with thoughts, questions, on any of those questions, I'd love to hear from you. 50 days out from Election Day, 818-985-KPFK. Your calls are next. I'm Brad Friedman, and you are listening to the Bradcast.
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0: Yeah, a lot of us are waiting. 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I'm Brad Friedman from bradblog.com. 818-985-5735 is our phone number. Let's talk about the election. 50 days away. What are your hopes, your fears, your worries, your concerns, your excitement? I'd love to hear all about it. And apparently y'all would love to talk about it because the lines are filling up here. Let's go to Jack in Venice. Hey, Jack, welcome to the broadcast, sir.
1: Hey, Brad, thanks for having me on. I'll try to be brief
0: as possible. All right.
1: Number one, I feel like we need to change our terminology. Even you used the term unconstitutional a while ago.
0: Yeah.
1: I believe we need to switch to harsher terminology like anti-constitutional, which I think describes more what Trump is up to.
0: Mm.
1: I also, you know, constitution hostile, that
0: yes.
1: sort of thing.
0: Yep.
1: I think the other thing is that what Trump really wants is the chaos. It's all he needs. So he makes up a lie. He pumps the lie. He says people believe it. Then he uses the fact that people are talking about it as the proof that people believe it.
0: Yep.
1: All he needs is to plant the seed of doubt with the chaos that he creates. And we just have to keep the focus and just keep people talking about, you know, democracy. And like you said earlier, how about registering to vote?
0: Yeah.
1: Register. Don't go just show up.
0: Right.
1: do it. Call it out.
0: Yep.
1: The other thing is one more bit of diction.
0: Yep.
1: Just that we keep saying, like, Trump believes this, Trump believes that. Trump doesn't believe anything. He will say whatever he needs to get his people to follow him and do what he wants. So I think we just need to address things more cleanly. You know, call it a lie.
0: Yep.
1: Call it anti-constitutional,
0: yep.
1: anti-democratic. Be very concise in that. Thank you very much for your time.
0: Excellent. Well said, Jack. I got, like, nothing to add. You did such a good job. I appreciate that. 818-985-5735. Let's go to Rob in, where am I here? Rob in Apple Valley. Hey, Rob, welcome to the broadcast, sir. Oh, Rob, what happened to him? 818-985-5735. How about Nicole in Hemet? Do we have Nicole? Oh, Nicole?
2: Yes. Thank you for putting this out there. I had no idea that he was fooling around with. I knew he was fooling around with the post office. But this thing about it disenfranchising rural voters, that might be the plan, because I think a lot of them are having major buyer's remorse after the recent things and shipping in all this, you know, subpar meat and what's going on.
0: Well,
2: I mean, it would be better to have.
0: I was going to say a problem with that theory is that if that is to the plan to block his own voters from voting because they're against him, well, then who is now going to be voting in favor of him at that point?
2: Yeah, I mean, I think that's the point. It's better to have no.

0: vote, then I vote against you. I mean, it's if that's what they're seeing. I mean, he could just be a buffoon, and they really don't know what you're doing. They're doing, and I think that chaos is always the plan with this crew.
1: Yeah, well, if we have to look at the evidence, Nicole, and decide whether it's a perfect 3D chess that we, you know, could never see for ourselves, or Donald Trump is just a buffoon, I think the evidence is pretty clear.
0: Yeah, well, they're doing everything they can. I mean, like velociraptors looking for ways that they can bend the rules to break them and, you know, get by with what they're doing.
1: Yep. Don't let them. Don't let them cow you. Don't let them scare you. But do let them inform you in as much as we need to inform everyone else about concerns about voting by mail, to get them in early if you have to vote by mail, and deliver it by hand, all of that stuff. Thanks, Nicole. I appreciate the call. 818-985-5735. Apparently, in addition to speaking of chaos, when the Supreme Court currently resolved an election dispute in Missouri last week that featured dueling court orders and sanctions against state officials, it highlighted the ongoing flurry of litigation that threatens to engulf the midterm elections in confusion and unpredictability. According to the Washington Post today, the barrage of high-stakes election cases hitting the nation's high court is above historical norms, especially for midterm election, legal experts say, and the uncertainty around the rules less than 2 months before Election Day could undermine confidence in the electoral system. Quote, so much of our confidence in our elections depends on it being kind of boring and predictable, said Lori Ringhand, a professor at the University of Georgia and an election law expert. Wow, boring sounds great right around now, but that's not the world we live in anymore, is it? Ringhan added, quote, when it looks like the rules are constantly changing, that isn't good for anyone, or at least anyone who wants to bolster rather than undercut confidence in our elections. And I can certainly think of someone who would like to undercut confidence in our elections. It is the way Donald Trump operates. When he appears to be on the verge of losing an election, even if it's one, as in this case, where he's not literally on the ballot. So how's your confidence in this year's elections? I'd love to hear from you. 818-985-5735. Is it going to be a fair election as you see it? Or is it going to be close enough, fair enough to reflect the intent of the people? Or will it be thwarted by Donald Trump and his minions who are, yes, working very hard to undermine it with anti-constitutional measures? There you go, Jack. 818-985-KPFK, give me a call. Yes,
2: I would just add one thing. You mentioned that Trump is pulling out all the stops in order, and all of these actions help to undermine the public's confidence in elections. I would also say that, you know, the chaos, yes, it does serve him. The headlines, I think, also serve that goal of creating chaos, undermining voter confidence. Republicans do this in a lot of states where they announce, oh, we found, you know, 11 million people are illegally voting on the voter rolls, and they then, you know, if you follow up with that that investigation that they announce with big fanfare, then you find that in the end, they never find very many.
1: Turns out there wasn't 11,000.
2: Maybe like one or two.
1: Two people.
2: But people don't hear that headline.
1: Yeah.
2: And so I think part of the chaos here is also to generate headlines that undermine confidence.
1: It is. But I think, you know, a lot of people talk about these headlines and these things that they undermine confidence in the election, and it is therefore going to make people not want to vote in the elections. I have never found that to be the case. Maybe it's just headlines that I write at Brad Blog, but I've never found it to be the case. I feel like when people see headlines that bother them regarding elections, they don't say, oh, what's the point? I'm not going to vote. They say, I'm going to fight like hell to make sure that my vote gets counted as cast. Maybe that's just me. You feel differently about that? Do you guys see what's going on and all of this chaos and confusion? And is your response to it, well, the hell with it, I'm not going to vote. If so, I'd love to hear from you. 818-985-5735. I'd love to understand that thinking because I really don't get it, and I wonder how many people do feel that way or if it makes them feel like, no, I'm going to fight like hell to vote, and I'm going to fight like hell to make sure my vote is counted as cast. Rob is back. Good. From Apple Valley. Let's see if I screwed up again. Hey, Rob, welcome back to the broadcast, sir.
3: That's great. Just listening to your show. Pretty interesting. I was looking out. I wrote a note, and it looks like, it doesn't really mean anything. But I wanted to mention, like, the mail voting. It's like, okay,
1: yeah.
3: If you're going to vote on, like, November 3rd, this year, right?
1: Yep.
3: All right. Well, you know, and that's election day.
1: Yep.
3: That's what they call it, right?
1: Yep, yep.
3: Why doesn't it get called it when you get sent out that day? A lot of people can't do it. Just during the primaries, for example, like this is my personal experience. Like in July or in June, I had to I was late to do it. You know, I didn't get to mail myself. I could have mailed it out on that day, and I feel that is the same as casting a ballot. I don't see why that is not counted.
1: Let me explain that. If you were going to mail it out on the same day, that used to work just fine. They used to post, if you took it to the post office, got it to the post office, it would, boom, get postmarked right there. All would be well, even if it took a few days to show up. California has a 7-day grace period, so that would be fine. But now they've restructured the postal service, so when you go into the post office and drop your mail off, it does not necessarily get postmarked there and then. It may be days before it gets postmarked at some regional hub somewhere, unless you ask them, and again, I hope everyone heard this part when I mentioned it, unless you specifically ask them at the postal service, at the post office box, at the post office, when you go in, please manually postmark my ballot right now before it gets sent off. And apparently they will do that for you for free.
3: Yeah, but real quickly, too, I just spoke with my mail carrier. It was like an hour or so ago. A lot of times out here, you know, in the high desert, you know, comes later and stuff, you know. Your stuff may or may not be postmarked on time, right? Mm-hmm. But I was asking about this one policy many years ago because I used to talk to this other gal. And there was a policy of the Postal Service to only turn right, which is kind of disturbing if you think about it. Like, I mean, a whole bunch of things, but you know, they had this thing that they couldn't, like, you know, they had to go around the block a certain way, you know?
1: Uh-huh.
3: And I asked this guy about this today, and he said, oh, that's still there, but it's like turning left or something like that. You know, it's weird. But anyways, check this out, Brad. I'm going to cut you short. I hope you don't cut me short, but I'm going to talk to my mail carrier, and I'm going to figure out this mail stuff before it's too late.
1: Thank you, sir. Greatly appreciated. Give my mail, your mail, sir, worker, my best. 818-985-5735. Thanks for the call, Rob. I will note that, this is going to get worse. All of these things we've covered today, in fact, we're going to cover two or three more of them tomorrow and the next day and the next day because I couldn't get to everything today. So much is going on. Rick Hassan, the professor of law at UCLA and an expert on election law, said the legal fights over election procedures and last-minute challenges have got to be unsettling for voters and potentially damaging for officials carrying out elections. He said, I've never seen anything like the mail-in ballot litigation that we are all waiting on, where there is a threat to make such a drastic change to an election in the middle of the election, said Hassan. That's an order of magnitude different than anything else that is out there now or that we have seen, he said. In the quarter century since Bush v. Gore, election litigation has tripled, according to Hassan's research. The yearly average of 94 election-related cases before 2000 has now shot up to 283 in the years following, according to Hassan's study, which found that the 2020 presidential election set the record at the time for the highest number of cases in a single year. A separate study by the University of Wisconsin Law School found 543 cases tied to the 2020 election, many of which were lawsuits filed by Trump and his supporters alleging election fraud, virtually all of which they lost. 818 985-KPFK. Let me go to, I think this may be on a different topic, Andrew in the Inland Empire. Hey, Andrew, welcome to the broadcast. What's on your mind, sir?
4: Brad, can you hear me okay?
1: I can. Can you hear me okay? Excellent.
4: That's fine.
1: Excellent.
4: Which is a good thing.
1: All right.
4: Despite everything going on, like you, I think I'm hearing, I have faith in the American people and in our system, as imperfect as it is. I think it'll work out just fine. That said, I personally pledge allegiance to our corrupt president and wacky president, and will lie and cheat and steal and do whatever it takes to...
1: Now, you don't mean that, Andrew. We don't want anybody. All I said was you were from Inland Empire. But, you know, there are people listening to these show, to the, this show these days, Andrew. You don't want them coming out and using this show against you. Let them use it against me.
4: Well,
1: yeah.
4: If our president says it's okay, then, of course, it's okay, whatever it is, of course. All right.
1: Yeah.
4: Joking aside, the second part, the first part, I do have faith in our system.
1: Good. Okay. I hope you're right, by the way. Hope that faith is not misplaced. I mean, okay. Go ahead. Just tell me what you want to. I'll ponder it some more. Go ahead.
4: As the teachings of the great Abraham Hicks tells us, the more we didn't know of what we don't want, the more we know what we do want. So Trump and his gang are just helping us to figure out what we do want, which is a good, fair system in our country good elections. So I think it'll work out.
1: Right.
4: But anyway, that's just my belief. I do want to talk about another topic, balcony solar, which the California legislature has passed and sent to the governor's desk to sign.
1: Yep.
4: But as reported on California Solartopia, Harvey Wasserman tells us that Governor Newsom is not signing it, doesn't seem to want to sign it, according to Harvey Wasserman, if I'm reading it correct.
1: Mm-hmm.
4: So I'm wondering, what do you think of the implications of that, and what can we do to get our governor to sign it, as well as the governor of New York?
1: Let me turn to Desi here, who's sort of our environmental expert on issues like this, and also because we're near the top of the show, so I'm going to have to get a very quick answer from Des. Any idea why Newsom isn't signing, and what happens next, Desi Doyen?
2: So, as I understand it, just so people understand, balcony solar is a new law that was passed by both houses of the California legislature that would allow people to install small plug-in solar panels to their backyards and on their balconies without having to get approval first from their utility. So now that law passed, and Newsom has not signed it. Now, I've been looking around and trying to see if Newsom has said anything specifically against this law. He has not. He's put out no statements whatsoever. So the delay doesn't really have an official formal explanation. But if he does not sign it, it will pass on its own. As long as he doesn't veto it, it'll pass and become law September 30.
1: Oh, there you go. How about that, Andrew? You okay with that?
4: Yeah, that sounds good. As long as he doesn't veto it, I hear he's in the pocket of the utility company. But just to add to what the great Desi Doyen said, you can get those panels, put it in your yard or anywhere over your balcony, and just plug it into the wall. You don't even need to put it into a panel. It's so easy to do.
1: Very cool. Thank you, Andrew. I appreciate that. Sorry to give you the bum's rush here, but I got to get out here shortly. Let me get one more call before we do. Let's get to Mike in Los Angeles.
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0: San Francisco. This is Flashpoints. I'm Dennis Bernstein. Today on the show, Phyllis Bennis of the Institute for Policy Studies in Washington, D.C. on the expanding war with Iran as the Houthis jump in full force. And our weekly column, Pink Notes, in collaboration with Code Pink and Cynthia Papermaster. She will join us today. We have a special guest. We want you to stay tuned for that as well. All this and more coming up. Stay tuned. And you're listening to Flashpoints on Pacifica Radio. This is your daily investigative news magazine. We're coming to you every weekday from 5 to 6 over the Pacifica Radio Network. We are proud and happy to welcome back to these airwaves Phyllis Bennis. She's the director of the New Internationalism Project at the Institute for Policy Studies, where she is a fellow, I guess you could say. Phyllis is the author, I think it's 12 books, right, Phyllis? Last one is Before and After U.S. Foreign Policy and the War on Terror.
1: No, that one was many years ago. That one was many years ago, right after 9/11. The latest one from last year is called Understanding Palestine and Israel.
0: Oh, that's right. Got it.
1: And
0: thank you.
1: It's a new one that takes up October 7 and the aftermath and the genocide.
0: Well, that's important indeed. We're glad that we got you today because now we have seen an expanded involvement of the Houthis in the U.S. Provoked war with Iran. I would really like it, appreciate it, if you could talk a little bit about who the evolution of the Houthis and what that means to this, what does this collaboration with Iran mean for this war?
1: You know, it's a complicated question because there has been so much propaganda based on, that's been easy because people know so little about Yemen. Yemen is the poorest country in the Arab world. It had been for many years divided into two countries, a so-called socialist south and a U.S.-based north, and was reunified back in 1988, just before the Gulf crisis of that time, which you and I remember well, Dennis. Operation Desert Storm, the first U.S. war against Iraq, in which, among other things, one of the big differences between that war and the war from George Bush Jr. 10 years later in 2001 against Afghanistan and then again in 2003 against Iraq. In 1991, George Bush Sr. did succeed at forcing the UN through bribes and threats and punishments to endorse going to war against Iraq in pursuit of weapons of mass destruction that did not exist, right? So in that context, the vote came to the Security Council, and Yemen was the only Arab country serving on the council at that time. And it was only 1 or 2 years after it had been reunified. So the notion that Yemen could then give in to U.S. pressure and vote to support a U.S. invasion of another Arab country was certainly not going to happen. So it turned out that Yemen was one of only two countries, the other one being Cuba, who voted against in principle, based on principle. Yemen was the only other country who voted against going to war. And no sooner had Abdullah al-Ashtal, the Yemeni ambassador at the time at the UN, no sooner had he brought down his hand after voting no than the U.S. ambassador was at his side saying, "That will be the most expensive no vote you ever cast." And sure enough, the U.S. 3 days later cut its entire aid budget to Yemen, which was a pittance anyway. It was about $70 million, which was nothing relative to the needs of this impoverished country. But it was designed not because anybody particularly cared about Yemen in the United States. It was a message to everybody else. You cross us on an issue that is important to us, and you will pay a very high price. And the people of Yemen have paid a very high price. They have remained the poorest country in the region. And there has been, since the reunification, a number of campaigns for regional autonomy of various parts of the country. And the Houthis have been one of the most consistent. It's a tribally based grouping. It's an indigenous Yemeni force that is both a political and a militia force that allied themselves with Iran years ago. Iran did not create them. This was not a product of Iranian meddling or anything like that. But the Houthis turned to Iran to get some military support, which Iran provided many years back. It became clear when Saudi Arabia threatened to attack the Houthi-run territory in Yemen at a time when Saudi Arabia was the only thing keeping the other government in Yemen in position, and with the recognition of the UN as the official government, the recognized government of the country. The Houthis went to Iran to get some support. The Iranians famously urged them not to fight back, not to make this into a real conflict with Saudi Arabia. And the Houthis apparently answered them and said, thank you very much for your support. Thank you for your ideas. But no, we have our own plan and we intend to fight back. And they did and managed to, at some point, end the really brutal, crippling attacks by the Saudi Arabian government against Yemen. You know, they attacked the ports. They attacked the capacity of Yemen to function economically at all. The more recent engagement that we're seeing with the Houthis, which began at the beginning of the Israeli genocide against Gaza, and that's why it's so linked to the current war against Iran.
0: Yes.
1: The Houthis were actually the first international agency to militarily stand up on the part of the Palestinians. It's not to say it necessarily helped. I'm not necessarily supporting that as what solidarity would look like. But it was indeed claimed as an act of solidarity that the Houthis began to fire rockets into Israel. They didn't do much damage. They didn't kill a lot of people, which was important. And that was good, obviously. But just in terms of there were not a lot of civilian casualties, there were hardly any, in fact. But they made clear that the Palestinians did not stand alone. So the symbolism of it was actually quite important. At the moment, what we're seeing is that this expanding war by Israel and the United States against Iran has become a thoroughly regional war. The Iranian response, of course, they attacked Israel on a number of occasions, but they also have attacked U.S. bases in the Arab countries surrounding their region. And that has led to a real crisis for U.S. policy. The U.S. claim was always that the presence of military bases, U.S. military bases in Bahrain, in Oman, in Kuwait, in all these countries in the region would provide protection. And suddenly it turns out that with this war against Iran, that the U.S. and Israel instigated and began, this was not anything but a war of choice and an illegal war, completely illegal war on the part of the U.S. and Israel. The Iranian response was to attack U.S. military forces, military bases in their region. They're not attacking military bases here in the United States. They're attacking U.S. military bases in their neighboring countries. So that has become very complicated, obviously, has led to the closure of the Strait of Hormuz, the war overall. And now with the Houthi involvement, the threat to the Red Sea Strait and the alternative routes for oil to be shipped, it's having a huge impact, particularly on Saudi Arabia, but on the other countries as well, who use those alternative routes and alternative oil pipelines that the Saudis have built to be used as an alternative way of selling their oil. Without those, they're stuck economically. And that's why this war is having such a huge impact on the global economy. So it's not that the Houthis caused it. It's the U.S. and Israel that started this war. But in the fighting, the role of the Houthis has been particularly important.
0: And I guess it's important to note that Yemen is in the context of the region, is a very large country. with a lot of people and ultimately could have a great deal of influence on where this is going. What are your concerns in terms of this part of the war? What are the dangers? What are the multiple dangers that we're facing now, given the situation?
1: Well, the dangers are basically that the U.S. strategy does not exist. This is a war that was declared by the U.S. and Israel, launched by the U.S. and Israel, continuing by to be fought by the U.S. and Israel, and the expansion of it is having an enormous humanitarian crisis impact in the region. You know, we hear about the main impact of the war being the closure of the Strait of Hormuz, and that means that gasoline in the United States is averaging whatever it is that, you know, changes day by day, but it's somewhere up over $4.20 right now, which is very high. And for poor people in this country, which is over 100 million people who are poor and low wealth, that's a disaster. There's no question about that. What we don't hear very much about is the more than 3,400 Lebanese people who have been killed in this war, almost entirely by Israeli bombing, Israeli attacks, and the Israeli occupation of what is now 7% of the entire land base of Lebanon in the south, with more than 1.2 million people, 20% of the entire population of Lebanon, has been stripped of their homes, driven out of their homes, living on the streets, living wherever they can find a place, very much like in Gaza. The housing has been destroyed, civilian infrastructure has been destroyed, and we hear nothing about that. We hear nothing about the 3,700 people that had been killed by Israeli and U.S. bombing in Iran. We just don't hear about it. We don't hear about the 3 million people in Iran who have themselves, again, been displaced from their homes. So the humanitarian impact, the human cost of this war is extraordinary. I was working a little while ago on a new fact sheet on the costs of the war in Iran. And it's devastating. I think people know about the U.S. Tomahawk missile attack on the very first day of the war against Iran, which was February 28th. There was a single Tomahawk missile. There were several that destroyed a girl's school and killed more than 150 people, of whom 120 were school children. Another 25 about were school teachers. If the cost of that one single missile, that one Tomahawk missile, could have paid instead for Medicaid health care for 300 people in this country, or 150 kids getting into Head Start for the first time, or 1,100 people getting SNAP food assistance for a year, that's the cost of one Tomahawk missile. You know, the war in Iran, the U.S.-Israeli war, just for the U.S., has cost so far way over $103 billion. That's the last figure we have, and that's up to June 1st. That included $2.9 billion in military aid to Israel. And if we look again at what that $103 billion could have paid for, just imagine this. And I'm getting all these statistics from the National Priorities Project that works on the problem of the military budget. And everybody can go to their website, nationalpriorities.org, and look at their trade-off section, and you can find out for your town, your city, your state, your congressional district, how much money people in that area have paid for this war so far, and how much it could have paid for something else. So if we use those three categories, for instance, healthcare, that money could have paid for healthcare for 12 million people across this country. Or it could have paid for 6 million kids to get new chances to get into Head Start. Or it could provide SNAP food assistance to more than 45 million people. What keeps us safer? These horrifying wars with such incredible human tolls, human costs that are being taken. The total of civilians that were killed just from the first day of the war through June 1st is 7,131 civilians, just civilians. And we don't hear those numbers, and we don't hear about those people. But we do know.
0: Never hear about it.
1: This is what's important, Dennis, I think, that despite the lack of information about that, despite the fact that people don't hear about that, as of early August of this year, 6 or so weeks ago, 75% of voters across the United States, across parties, across everything, 75% say the war is not worth the cost, even though they don't even know what the cost is. But they know that this war is not keeping us safe.
0: Phyllis, I want you to talk in some depth about the what the situation is on the ground in Gaza now, number one, and where this seems to be going in terms of settlers being totally out of control, or maybe they're in total control and linked to the Israeli military, but what's going on in the West Bank? The two situations are desperate in their own ways, and they're getting worse.
1: They are. Gaza is still in a condition of genocide. People are still dying every day, every week from Israeli airstrikes. The so-called ceasefire that was supposed to be, that was called and supposedly started in October of this past year, almost a year ago now, more than 1,200 people have been killed in Gaza in that time. Palestinians killed by Israeli Air Force, by Israeli bombs, Israeli drones, Israeli tanks, that are operating with absolute impunity, despite the decisions, the preliminary decision of the International Court of Justice, the decision of the General Assembly of the United Nations to pass a resolution calling for the implementation of what that ICJ resolution opinion called for. Despite all of that, the U.S. continues to provide money to Israel. The U.S. is still completely responsible for this genocide, and there is still no access to sufficient clean water, to food, to medical care, to medicine. Children are still dying of treatable diseases across Gaza. The vast majority of the 2 million people in Gaza are still living without any homes, living in tents that are now shredded because they've been living in those flimsy tents for almost 2 years or more. So all of this is still going on. And again, we do not hear about it. The genocide has not ended. In the West Bank, the settler military collaboration, because we have to be very clear here, Dennis, the extremist settlers are indeed extremists. They are out of control, but they are allied with the military. They are armed by the military. They are protected by the military. And in virtually every situation where, for example, the home recently of a Palestinian family led by a Palestinian American who had built the home, who had gone back to be with his family while their home had been invaded by settlers completely out of control, they actually called the Israeli government and demanded support. Soldiers came, stood back, and watched the settlers attack the home again, and then prayed with the settlers, not least because many of the IDF, the Israeli Defense Forces, these days, unlike in the past, many of them are in fact settlers. Many of them are religious extremists. Many are nationalist extremists. But those extremists are now the most powerful force within the Knesset and within the coalition government that is in power under Netanyahu. Netanyahu, the far-right minister, prime minister for life, it seems, so far, is probably the furthest left influence of his cabinet, because the far-right extremists of the Jewish Power Party, the other two or three parties allied with them, are so extreme that without moving one bit of his force, of his opinions, Netanyahu becomes the left of his government, but dependent on the far-right. And that far right is completely in league with the settlers who have made life for Palestinians in the West Bank absolutely impossible. And their goal is that of ethnic cleansing. It's to drive people out. They want a land without a people in Palestine, what they never had, but what they are trying to create. If you look at Lebanon, they're trying to do the same thing. Israel, of course, occupied southern Lebanon and parts of Beirut for part of it for 18 years through the period of the Lebanese Civil War, beginning in 1982, didn't move out until the year 2000, only because there was a big movement inside Israel of mothers of young soldiers who said, this is crazy, our sons are being killed, not very many of them, in fact, relative to the number of Lebanese who were killed, but some were being killed, and there was no control over it. And eventually, so many mothers were protesting it that the army said, we're out of here. We're out of here. And now they're back, and they're doing the same thing, making the land and the cities, the towns, the villages impossible to live in. The goal is to make that land empty, to make it Israeli, to maybe they'll build settlements, maybe they'll call it a buffer zone. They've expanded the Syrian territories, the Golan Heights that has been occupied by Israel since 1967, stealing more land to use as a so-called buffer zone. So all of this is underway right now. None of this ended with the so-called ceasefire. The Iranian position was, we will declare a ceasefire with Israel with the understanding that Lebanon is to be included in the ceasefire. And there has been an end for the moment of new Israeli fighting, of new Israeli airstrikes and bombing, but there has been no pullback of those Israeli troops that are still occupying all of that territory across southern Lebanon. In Gaza, the Israeli genocide continues, and in the West Bank, it's a kind of ethnic cleansing. So all of this is still going on.
0: And how does... a lot happens in East Jerusalem as well. What should we know about that, how that relates to the rest of what you're describing?
1: East Jerusalem, according to international law, a host of UN resolutions, including a couple, two, I think, that have actually been supported by the United States in the Security Council over the years, is occupied Palestinian territory. It is part of the West Bank. What's going on now is that settler expansion throughout East Jerusalem is so intense that what they call Area E, which is Area E1, which is the last piece of land surrounding Jerusalem that makes it possible to have a link between occupied East Jerusalem and the occupied West Bank. The closure of that encirclement with these new settlement forces that are now being created, and the Israeli government has approved it, and the international community has done nothing about it, will cut off occupied East Jerusalem from the occupied West Bank. It will essentially eliminate the notion of a green line, the line that used to divide Israel from the West Bank. It will say that there is no line, that Israel is a one state, apartheid state, controlling all the land, all the territory. The notion that there is going to be a two-state solution is long ago a fiction, not even dealing with the question of whether it's just or not, but whether it's possible or not has become understood. It is not possible. There is no land left to create a Palestinian state. So that's being used now as a excuse by international actors at the United Nations and throughout much of the mainstream elite forces in the United States, the mainstream media, throughout most of Congress. The default position is we have to get back to the two-state solution. Well, I'm sorry, but there is no longer a possible two-state solution because there is no land for a Palestinian state. So the question is, what are you going to do with the control of the entire territory of historic Palestine? Are you going to maintain the current situation, which, contrary to many people's assertion, is not, you know, people constantly say, well, it's just not viable. It is certainly viable. The price that Israelis are paying relative to the price so many other peoples are paying throughout the region, particularly the Palestinians, is a very possible price to pay. There are occasional people killed, which is tragic when it's civilians. But it is a small number, and it's something that Israel has come to accept. What is not possible is for Palestinians to survive that continuation of genocide in Gaza, ethnic cleansing in the West Bank, and complete consolidation of depoliticization, the lack of any political power in occupied East Jerusalem. And that's not even speaking of the question of the refugees, the several million refugees around the world who have the legally mandated right to return to their homes inside what is now Israel and have never been allowed to return, even to visit. And there's nothing in the works anywhere else in the United Nations, in U.S. diplomatic efforts, anywhere. Nobody is making any effort to allow the refugees to return home. So this is what is not viable. So the question of what do we do here, I think it's less about, you know, how many states, one state, two state, red state, blue state. It's really, Dennis, not our call. You know, that's not our job to, you know, God, you know, you and I are both U.S. Jews. I'm a Jewish girl from California. Why should I have any say in how many states are going to be created in this territory 7,000 miles away? Our job is to stop what the U.S. is doing, which is preventing the Palestinians from winning their own liberation, their own freedom. It's U.S. money, it's U.S. guns, it's U.S. planes, it's U.S. bombs, it's U.S. protection at the United Nations. It's all those things that are protecting Israeli oppression of the Palestinians. Our job is to stop that, to stop the arms from going, to make sure that the U.S. is not preventing humanitarian aid from getting into Gaza, to stop allowing U.S. organizations from funding the settlement extremists, which is what they're doing now. Those things are our job. That's our job to do in this country that will make an enormous change on the ground.
0: Do you think we also have a responsibility to, in some way or other, as best as we can, put pressure on the wherever the powers that be might be for prosecution? We clearly are seeing a series, an endless series of war crimes here, and as we were saying, it's
1: Absolutely.
0: Getting worse. Is there
1: Absolutely.
0: Any way to hold people accountable? Should we be doing that?
1: Yes, I think accountability is crucially important. I think that the role that the International Court of Justice with the leadership of South Africa over these last 2 years has been extraordinary. It's challenged a whole set of assumptions, one being that that institutions like the ICJ, the International Court of Justice, which is an arm, the judicial arm of the United Nations, that it belongs to the white colonial powers. It belongs to North America and Europe and Australia, New Zealand, and a couple of the honorary countries of color that might be included there, like Japan. That's basically who was allowed to engage with it. And the South Africans said, you know what? That's not the case. We have a right to be part of this, and we are going to hold Israel accountable. The preliminary opinion of the court, which said that it is plausible that Israeli actions do constitute genocide, do constitute a clear violation of the Genocide Convention, is hugely important. The decision of the International Criminal Court, which is a separate court that holds individuals accountable for particular, the worst kinds of war crimes and crimes against humanity, has issued globally appropriate, globally to be imposed warrants for the arrest of Benjamin Netanyahu and his former defense minister. Most countries are saying they will not implement that. There are a few who have said that they would, if Netanyahu arrived in their country, that they would arrest him and bring him to The Hague. That's not too likely to happen, but it is important that those institutional, governmental and intergovernmental agencies are taking up that work. The question of enforcement has always been the challenge in international law. The laws are working pretty well. What's not working is how they get enforced. We have a model. We have an important model, but it's one that we have to recognize the limitations of. That model is the model of the 1980s with the global mobilization, the global movement against apartheid South Africa. When you had a similar situation where a number of countries were going to the International Court of Justice, going to, the Security Council of the United Nations, trying to get resolutions passed for sanctions against South Africa. And the U.S. would come and say, sorry, we're going to veto it. We can't do it. Sorry. And then they would go to the General Assembly, where the U.S. has no veto. And they would pass really powerful resolutions with enormous majorities, enormous majorities. And the U.S. would then say, well, yeah, that's fine, but you know that General Assembly resolutions do not have the force of law. They are voluntary. So too bad, we don't care what you do. But what happened was other people did care what the General Assembly did. And movements in countries all around the world took those menus of sanctions, all the things that the UN General Assembly said should be done by every country. Cut off arms sales to Israel. Stop buying South Africa at that time. Stop sending weapons to South Africa. Stop buying goods from South Africa. Stop engaging with banking systems. Cut them off from the banking system. Impose trade sanctions. Impose banking sanctions. Impose sports sanctions. You know, the impact of the cutoff of the famous Springbok team from South Africa being able to play globally had a huge role in changing the opinion of white South Africans. And eventually, enough countries started doing that because there was enough pressure in their own countries, protesters operating in their countries, to say, we don't care whether it's legally imposed or not. We want to be a country that abides by international law, and this is what the General Assembly says we should do. We demand that you do it. Enough countries, enough governments started to do that. Enough of them were eventually U.S. allies that under the Reagan administration itself, eventually the U.S. was forced to give in. And Congress voted for sanctions. They were vetoed by the Reagan administration. And lo and behold, there were enough votes in the Congress to override the veto and impose sanctions that set the stage for South Africans to win their own victory against apartheid. That's the model for us. The big challenge is that it took 12 years of that kind of mobilization to accomplish it. And with genocide underway, which was not the case in apartheid South Africa, we don't have 12 years to waste. It's not a waste, but we don't have 12 years to wait. And we don't have, the Palestinian people may not have 12 years to survive. So the urgency is greater than ever, but the goal needs to be the same. We need to be the enforcers. Civil society, social movements need to be the enforcers of what is required by governments. The governments aren't going to do it. We're going to enforce it. The Uniting for Peace resolution at the United Nations has been in use now for years. Most recently, the General Assembly resolution that called for complete implementation of what the ICJ recommended was taken under Uniting for Peace. They're doing the right thing. The problem is the United States. So our role has to be to change U.S. policy.
0: I have to ask you this final question. We're just a minute or two over, Phyllis, and I appreciate the time and the information is crucial. What role, I almost am embarrassed to ask, but I have to ask this question. What role does the U.S. corporate media play in sustaining of this kind of endless genocide? Do they play, do you see the way in which this situation is portrayed in the United States as a problem?
1: It's a huge problem. It's a huge problem. The coverage is terrible. If you look at it now, it's terrible. The not only what's left out, but the language that's used. You know, the fact that if you look at casualty figures, Israelis are killed by Palestinians, but Palestinians just die. They just die. They're not killed by anyone. No one's responsible. The language changes the values of the lives. So there's huge challenges. What's also true, and these things are both true at the same time, the mainstream media coverage is terrible, and it is massively better than it has ever been before.
0: Yes.
1: There are Palestinian voices that are in the mainstream media because we've had movements that demanded it. Not because they've changed their minds, the publishers are now good guys on the right side of history, because they couldn't afford not to respond to these enormous protests, the rise of the, not just the Palestinian rights movement that has been fighting so hard for so long, but the newer parallel ceasefire movement, which was based not on a political change, but on people seeing on their phones 24/7 what genocide looks like and demanding that there be coverage of it. The fact that Israel was not allowing in any journalists, any foreign journalists, so mainstream media had to rely on the Palestinian journalists that have been so incredibly courageous, and so many have died. The number of Palestinians who have been killed by Israeli fire, mostly directly at them, directly aiming to kill them, it becomes clear, is more than the total number of journalists who were killed in World War II, in Vietnam, in Afghanistan, and Iraq combined. And
2: give us that again. What's that statistic? Say that again, please.
1: The number of journalists killed in Gaza during this war, during this genocide, killed by Israeli gunfire, Israeli drones, etc., is larger than the number of journalists killed in World War II, Vietnam, Korea, Iraq, and Afghanistan combined. Because international law says that journalists are a protected class. And every journalist that is deliberately killed is one more war crime. So it is an incredible act of bravery what these extraordinary women and men are doing while their families are still suffering in the same conditions of genocide. And they are as well. But their work goes out into the world, and it has changed the world. And it has changed mainstream media in this country. Who ever thought 5 years ago, 10 years ago, that we would see the word Nakba on the front page of the New York Times without the necessity of a definition? Because people know what it means. They know that it means the catastrophe that was the dispossession of 750,000 Palestinians in the creation of the State of Israel. People know that now, not everybody, but enough people know it so that they can say it without defining it. So it has changed enormously because our movements have demanded it. And we still have a ton of work to do to make it better because it's still bad.
2: Wow. Well, we have been speaking with Phyllis Bennis. She is a fellow at the Institute for Policy Studies. She directs there the New Internationalism Project. And Phyllis, what you've written a bunch of books. What would you recommend if we want to sort of catch up on understanding what's going on here? What's your recommendation?
1: Well, I hope that people will take a look at my new book, which, like some of the others, is done partly as questions and answers, FAQs, frequently asked questions. And it includes both the history of Israel, the history of Zionism, the history of Palestine, the history of U.S. policy in the Middle East. But it also includes whole sections on the current crises. There's a whole section on October 7th. There's a whole section on the aftermath of October 7th. There's a section on the genocide. It has a great short introduction from Omar Badar, a well-known Palestinian academic and activist. And it's called Understanding Palestine and Israel. It's available from the publisher, which Interlink Books happens to be the only Palestinian-owned publishing company in the country. Their other books are also extraordinary. Interlinkbooks.com. And I urge people to take a look at it.
2: Well, we thank you for spending the time with us. Really appreciate the information and the work you've been doing over decades. Thank you.
1: Thank you.
2: Thank you, Dan. Be safe. You're so welcome. And you're listening to Flashpoints on Pacifica Radio. We're going to take a short break. When we come back, we're going to do our sort of weekly column. We've been struggling to get it on, but Pink Notes is back with Cynthia Papermaster and a very relevant guest to our current program on the Middle East. But please stay tuned because we're all going to take a little breather and think about what we just

0: And you are listening to Flashpoints on Pacifica Radio. We are joined by Cynthia Papermaster of Code Pink. East Bay, that's the East Bay of San Francisco. That's California we're talking about. And we were scheduled to have another guest. I guess we're still trying on that one, but welcome, Cynthia. And I understand that there's going to be an action by Code Pink and in the Bay Area having to do with kites.
1: That's right. Thanks, Dennis, and hello, everyone. I have a couple of things I wanted to mention. We have been working really hard this summer to activate people around defeating the NDAA, the National Defense Authorization Act, which is a $1.5 trillion war budget that Pete Hegseth has asked Congress to pass. And it's going to be voted on in the Senate sometime after they get back from their recess. It could be as early as next week. It could be after the midterms. We don't really know when that vote is coming up. But we have to make sure that everyone is calling their senators, and in California, that's Alex Padilla and Adam Schiff, to make sure they vote no on the NDAA, and especially the provision embedded in the NDAA that merges the United States and Israeli militaries in terms of technology, sharing intelligence, all sorts of elements that Netanyahu cleverly wrote this provision to insert in the NDAA, which is called a must-pass piece of legislation. In other words, annually, Congress always funds the war budget. They always do. They never don't fund it. So because this is a must-pass piece of legislation, we have to make sure that provision gets taken out of it. No one wants the United States and Israeli militaries merged except for the Israeli government and the war contractors who are making so much money from this genocide and all of the continual wars that we're involved in. So that's number one. And thank you for letting me say all that. Number two is this kite event coming up at Chrissy Field in San Francisco. Bay Area folks know Chrissy Field. There's a wonderful wind there for kites. The children of Palestine have been getting restricted from flying kites because the Israeli government views a kite that happens to fly over into Israel as a terrorist act. Now, for decades, for eons, Palestinian children have flown kites. That is their one of their cultural, strong cultural traditions. And so we're going to put 100 kites in the air, at least 100 kites in the air, on Saturday, September 26th at 2 p.m. at Chrissy Field. Code Pink is part of that action. There are a number of other groups, and we're raising money for the Gaza Soup Kitchen. Gaza Soup Kitchen, a wonderful outfit feeding folks in Gaza despite the bombardment and constant drones flying over and every other horrible thing that people are

0: suffering there. East Bay Families for Ceasefire, San Jose Against War, Vigil for Gaza, Democrats for Palestinian Rights. The list goes on and on of all the groups that are participating. We want people to come out. Come out and fly kites. There will be kites available tomorrow. You can photograph a QR code to donate to Gaza Soup Kitchen. We're going to try to raise $10,000 for the Gaza Soup Kitchen. And Jody Evans, Code Pink co-founder Jody Evans, will be with us that day. It's going to be a very joyful occasion to send our love and support to the children of Palestine.
1: Well, there's, I think I mentioned this earlier, there is an extraordinary story around the death, life and death and the murder of Rafat Alaria, who has written about kites. But here's what we're going to do. How about this? I'm sure people would like to know a lot more about Code Pink, about what you all are up to, about maybe how people can get involved with you all. And so what I would like to do is invite listeners to call in. They can have, I'd love to hear responses to Phyllis Bennis, who is extraordinary. And maybe they have questions for you. And for Code Pink, the number is 1-800-958-9008. If, I'd love to hear your reaction to Phyllis as well in terms of the extraordinary information that we never hear on the mainstream. The number is 1-800-958-9008. Do you have something burning inside of you? Have you been following our coverage in Palestine? Is there something you think we've been missing? Here at KPFA, tell us about what is on your mind. 1-800-958-9008, 1-800-958-9008, and we're going to take another nice little music break, and we'll see if some folks have some questions for Cynthia Papermaster, Code Pink, or comments on what we've been listening to and the coverage at KPFA and Pacifica Radio, which I think has been extraordinary around the genocide, if I don't say so myself. The number again, 1-800-958-9008. We shall return.

0: Let's do it. And you're listening to Flashpoints on Pacifica Radio. Dennis Bernstein here with Cynthia Papermaster. And we think we've got Matt. Matt, are you with us?
1: Yes. Thanks for another great show. And thanks so much to Code Pink and Medea Benjamin and all of you that do that great work. I really wish, I live in San Luis Obispo, and I actually like to do a little design that says San Luis Obispo brand bleach. It makes things a little too white, and would love to see. There are some activists here. Yeah, it's kind of gross. But anyhow, one thing that I really would like to hear people speak out about more is this is a rogue nuclear state. It is illegal for the United States to give a cent to Israel, and now we're going to interjoin our military with a rogue state committing genocide that it's against so many international laws. And we have presidents and on down with blood on their hands, especially Genocide Joe. It just makes me sick every time that people just gloss this over. I used to wonder, how on earth did these things happen in Germany and nobody, really stopped it? And now I don't wonder that anymore.
0: Some of the Democrats are talking about maybe we should bring back Kamala Harris. What do you think of that?
2: You're asking me?
1: Terrible.
0: Go on, both of you.
1: Terrible idea.
2: Yeah, it's an absolutely terrible idea. It's not going to fly. That would be a big mistake.
0: They're afraid of these dangerous communists like the New York City mayor.
2: This is sort
0: of the level of the talk. Yeah.
2: Yeah. So Kamala Harris can't win.
1: While they're buying up parts of industries and doing all these things, because communism has never been realized in a governmental form. I mean, it's kind of like these people call themselves Christians and they go out and murder people. They're not what they're claiming to be. And neither are the communists. And now, the Trump and his Trumpodites are going out and behaving exactly like, Russia had. Well, of course they're going to do what Russia had, because that's Trump's
2: behaving
1: law.
2: Like Nazis. Could I just say, appreciated so much what Phyllis Bennis brought to the conversation, and she hit the nail on the head, so to speak, when she said it's our job not to decide whether they should have a two-state solution or whatever. Our job is to stop our own government from funding arms and supporting this genocide and all of the other wars that are going on. People in this country, she mentioned the statistic that I know too, over 70% of people in this country do not want to fund arms to Israel. They do not want a war on Iran. They need resources for their own survival here in the United States. And so Congress needs to actually listen to us. So Phyllis was absolutely right. That is our job. Our job is to call our senators, say vote no on the NDAA, vote no on merging the U.S. and Israeli militaries. That's our job. Let's do that job. Thank you.
0: Thank you, caller. We're taking calls at 1-800-958-9008. 1-800-958-9008. I thought that Phyllis, in all areas, she is just extraordinary with the sweeping understanding of how all these parts connect. That's why I was anxious and trying for a little bit to make sure we got her on. But it turns out this was a perfect day given the expansion, the involvement, of the Houthis. We're joined by Mac. Welcome to Flashpoints, Mac. You're on with, Cynthia Papermaster. This is Dennis Bernstein. Talk to us.
3: Well, thank you both for all the great stuff you do. I'm going to request that someday the show visits the subject of boycott, divest, and sanctions. There are, I think, 37 states that have passed laws against it, and the whole story is pretty much hidden. So the Zionists are working on the state levels also. So a show about that would be awesome. But I wanted to ask Cynthia if she could tell everybody about the campaign in Healdsburg for General Dynamics, who somehow snuck into that nice little town and doing dirty work. So that would be great.
2: Thanks for that question.
0: You have about a minute and a half, Cynthia.
2: Okay, so General Dynamics is one of the big five war companies, weapons companies in the world. And they have a facility in Healdsburg, which is the Ordnance and Tactical Division facility, meaning that what they're designing and manufacturing, probably in another facility, manufacturing these guidance systems for the heavy lethal missiles that are bombing civilians in Gaza and elsewhere. We have a campaign to shut them down, get them to leave Sonoma County. Healdsburg is a very sweet little town. It's a little wine country town. A lot of tourists come there. And most people we talk to who live in Healdsburg don't know that General Dynamics is in their midst. So we are educating people about that. We're going to start a petition really soon here with Code Pink's backing to ask people if they'd like to see General Dynamics out of Sonoma County. So thanks for asking that question. We have a lot of work to do on that. Thank you.
0: All right. Well, thank you, Cynthia. You are listening to Flashpoints on Pacifica Radio. Weekly, we try and collaborate with Code Pink on mutual interests. Cynthia does the work behind the scenes to make sure we have things going on. So we thank you for all the good work. And by the way, in 15 seconds, how are your own legal problems? You've been tangling with Nancy Pelosi over this for many a day. How are you doing? Are you okay?
2: Yeah, I'm okay. For some reason, Nancy Pelosi wants to prosecute me for felony vandalism for my washable red paint handprint on her garage door. And that is almost 3 years now of this prosecution going on, which is a waste of San Francisco taxpayer money. The district attorney, Brooke Jenkins, is after activists in a really big way. And I'm one of those people. So my spirits are high. I think Pelosi's guilty of war crimes. I have not done anything criminal.
0: That's Cynthia Papermaster, and you're hearing her on Flashpoints on Pacifica Radio. Stay tuned.

And that does it for another episode of Flashpoints. Our executive producer is Dennis Bernstein. Senior producers, Miguel Gavilan Molina and Kevin Pina. Technical producer, Rod Akil. Our theme music written and produced by Charlie Lang. For questions and comments, email Dennis Bernstein at dennis@kpfa.org. 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
3: Good morning. It's Tuesday, September 15th, 2026. This is Upfront. I'm Brian Edwards-Teeger. On today's show, we'll start with Yemen, where Ansarallah has now taken control of two more islands near the Bab el-Mandeb Strait. Between that and attacks on the pipeline that moves Saudi oil to the Red Sea, the world's third largest oil exporter has effectively been cut off from world markets. We'll speak about the dynamics inside Yemen with Shireen Aladimi. In the second half of our program, we'll take a look at the money flooding local elections in San Francisco with Kelly Waldron from Mission Local, and then talk about the renewed push for a coal export terminal in Oakland with Darwin Bongram from the Oakland side. It's all next, after the news.
4: I'm Max Pringle with these headlines. The Supreme Court has rejected President Trump's bid to restrict mail ballots for the midterm elections. It caps a flurry of last-minute legal action with voting already underway. Jennifer King has more.
5: The decision allows states to continue sending out mail ballots under existing processes. The justices did not rule on the constitutionality of the post office plan, but the majority appear to agree with election officials who argued there wasn't enough time to make changes before the November elections. In his dissent, Justice Samuel Alito said the Postal Service has broad authority to regulate the mail, and Justice Brett Kavanaugh indicated he might rule in favor of the administration if the issue comes back before the court at a later time. The plan would require uniform envelopes and online submissions of voter lists, but a whistleblower report raised questions about systemic flaws that could potentially disenfranchise millions of voters. Jennifer King, Washington.
4: The wife of Donald Trump Jr. has confirmed that her May wedding to the president's son in the Bahamas was partially funded by a Russian oligarch with close ties to President Vladimir Putin. Julie Walker has more.
6: In a post on her Instagram page, signed by the couple, Bettina Trump wrote that man, Umar Kremlev, was a dear friend and that it's unfortunate something so personal and happy can be recast as something political or sinister simply because of who someone is or where they come from. Friendship doesn't require a political motive. ProPublica reported Kremlev footed the bill for hundreds of thousands of dollars of wedding expenses, including paying to rent out one of two private islands where the three-day party was held. I'm Julie Walker.
4: NATO jets have shot down a drone over Lithuanian airspace after it flew in from Belarus. Poland, meanwhile, has stepped up air patrols over its airspace in response to recent Russian drone activity on its border. Ross Cullen has more.
7: The incursion into Lithuania and EU and NATO member state comes after a Russian drone hit a Ukrainian train near Ukraine's border with NATO member Poland, shortly after former UK Prime Minister Boris Johnson and top European security officials had passed through an attack the Kremlin justified by arguing trains in Ukraine regularly carry Western military equipment.
4: That's Ross Cullen. The technology industry is urgently warning about the potential harm of artificial intelligence, but the Trump administration has dismissed the warnings as exaggerated. The president leads opposition to calls for greater oversight, calling them a conspiracy on Monday. Democrats are pushing for a stronger response, with private discussions and briefings planned this week. The divide highlights the disconnect between tech warnings and government action. Some bipartisan efforts exist, but progress is slow. With elections approaching, swift legislative action seems unlikely. The debate underscores Washington's struggle to address significant issues amid partisanship and election pressures. A spokesperson for Yemen's Iran-backed Houthi rebels says Saudi airstrikes have left 3 people dead in Yemen's southwest. The claim couldn't be independently verified. A spokesman posted on X on Tuesday that 2 of those killed were children and that another 2 people were wounded as a result of Monday's airstrike. The escalation comes after the Iran-backed Houthi rebels seized another 2 strategic islands in the southern Red Sea. That bolstered their ability to control a key maritime route. Human Rights Watch said Tuesday that at least 3 recent Houthi attacks against commercial ships in the Red Sea and the Gulf of Aden in July and August most likely amount to war crimes. The tit-for-tat attacks between the Houthis and Saudi Arabia have all but torn up a 2022 ceasefire agreement that ended the Yemen civil war. That decade-long conflict led to the deaths of 400,000 people and the displacement of millions. It led to a massive food security emergency that persists, causing one of the world's largest humanitarian crises. The World Food Program is warning that its operation in Sudan could be forced to sharply cut food aid to the war-ravaged country within weeks because of a funding shortfall. The UN agency's acting chief says as many as 20 million people in Sudan face acute hunger. Carl Scow told reporters at the UN in New York that the program needs about $300 million to sustain itself, but has only received about $200 million so far this year. The warning comes as humanitarian efforts around the world face major cutbacks in donor funding. Scow said the Sudan remains the world's largest humanitarian disaster, with some 14 million people displaced by the 3-year-old civil war and about 5 million people facing emergency levels of hunger. About 200,000 people face catastrophic levels of hunger, according to Scow. He recently visited El Fasher in the Darfur region, where he said only tens of thousands of people remained in a city that was once home to about 1 million. It comes after an 18-month siege by the Rapid Support Forces and allied militias on non-Arab communities, which led to famine and atrocities. Firefighters are making progress on the Lucas Fire in Mendocino and Lake counties in Northern California. Fire officials are still investigating the cause of the fire, which has burned more than 4,100 acres across Lake and Mendocino counties. CAL FIRE said the fire was about 35% contained by Monday morning. Authorities said about 900 people were evacuated from the area. No one has died or gone missing, though a man was arrested for trying to jump a roadblock. That's according to the Lake County Sheriff's Office. The fire started on Thursday. Fire officials said it will continue to produce significant smoke in the area as firefighters work to hold it back on Elk Mountain, which caught fire more recently. Mostly sunny today in the San Francisco Bay Area, highs in the 70s, lows tonight in the 50s. In the Central Valley, sunny today, highs in the upper 80s, lows tonight in the 50s. Those are the headlines. I'm Max Pringle on KPFA.
3: Just past 7:08 in the morning. The show is up front. My name is Brian Edwards Tiekert. We're starting with Yemen today, where the lightning offensive by Ansar Allah, commonly called Houthi forces in U.S. media, keeps making gains. Since the last time we discussed Yemen, which was just Friday, Ansar Allah has taken 2 more islands near the Bab el-Mandeb Strait. The armed forces of Yemen's Saudi-backed government have launched a counteroffensive backed by Saudi warplanes, but the latest reports say Ansar Allah has continued to advance on some government positions west of Taiz, also in the northern governorate of Al Jalf, and near Marib, where it could threaten oil and gas exports by the Saudi-backed government. Meanwhile, we're starting to get counts of the humanitarian impact, which is grim. According to the UN, 125,000 people displaced just in the newest round of fighting, which has lasted just over a week. Joining us to talk about it is Shireen Aladimia. She's Associate Professor of Language and Literacy at Michigan State University. She's been writing about the war in Yemen and especially the U.S. involvement in that war for more than a decade. Thanks very much for speaking to us.
8: Thanks for having me.
3: Why was this lightning offensive so effective?
8: So, important context, even though they were able to capture these areas very quickly, this has been in the works for months now. So there was an escalation in the fighting between Ansarullah, or the Yemeni armed forces, and Saudi Arabia over the summer, essentially breaking the ceasefire that was in place since 2022 with Saudi Arabia. And that's because Saudi has imposed a blockade on the country for years now. And even though they lifted the blockade partially, they still controlled all of the, you know, everything coming in and out of northern areas in Yemen. And that included a very tight control over the Sana'a airport. So they were only allowed to operate one flight from Sana'a to Jordan once a week or twice a week, and no other flights were allowed. So what happened was that there was a domestic flight that was trying to land from Tehran that left Sana'a airport, essentially breaking the blockade. And Saudi responded by bombing Sana'a airport. And ever since then, this has escalated into war. The negotiations have clearly not advanced toward peace. And Ansarullah began warning the Saudi-led intervention to lift their blockade, or they were going to advance forces. And Saudi had been amassing these forces on the coast by supporting Yemeni factions there for years now. And so this was only a matter of time. The confrontation was bound to happen. I think what happened with the passenger flight in July expedited this process.
3: Right. But that makes it all the more perplexing that the Saudi-backed forces seemed wholly unprepared for this. The Saudi Air Force didn't engage for the first couple days. They had directed United Arab Emirate forces to basically withdraw from the country, even though they're nominally on the same side of the conflict. And then I was reading one report that in some of the positions overrun by Ansarullah forces, the Yemeni military, the Saudi-backed Yemeni military, just had less troops, in fact, than it had on paper, because there were ghost soldiers that existed only to collect paychecks.
8: Yes.
3: It paints a picture of a coalition that was escalating a conflict it wasn't prepared to actually fight.
8: Absolutely. And we really have to understand who the forces are that are facing one another. On the one hand, you have Ansarullah, whose mission has been to defend Yemen from outside forces since 2015. They have worked with Yemeni tribes. They have worked with the Yemeni population. They have gained buy-in from large factions of the Yemeni population on the ground, and have not only been able to capture areas where, you know, even though geographically they look smaller on a map, it's where over 30 million people live, which is 80% of the population. They've not only been able to capture those areas, but they've been able to keep those areas and to stabilize those areas for a very long time now. The other side, and their fight is ideological, right? Like, they want to liberate Yemen from outside forces. Now you have the other side, the so-called internationally recognized Yemeni government, and they are a collection of forces with various alliances. You talked about these ghost soldiers collecting paychecks. Who pays those paychecks? Saudi Arabia does. For a while, the UAE did. And, you know, different factions get their paychecks from different places. And the goals are different. You have a group of extremists and terrorists in that coalition who is, you know, they're on the side of the coalition because they want to see an end of Ansarullah. Then you have forces who are allied to the previous government in Yemen pre-Arab Spring, and they want to capture, you know, the northern areas that were taken by Ansarullah. And then you have southern separatist forces who actually don't want to engage with the northerners at all. This is not their fight. And all they want is an independent South Yemen, so pre-1990 borders. And when you have a coalition like that that's ideologically divided, divided in purpose, receives paychecks from different groups, all external to Yemen, they're not going to have the same motivation to fight as you have Ansarullah on the ground, who are trying to liberate their own country from these external forces and the influence of external forces.
3: Ansarullah is rooted in the Shia minority in Yemen. That's where its strongest base of support is. How do they get along with other religions and ethnicities when they come to occupy a greater territory?
8: So the picture of sectarian picture in Yemen is much more complicated and complex than other places, because it's not a clear Sunni-Shia divide. When we say Shia, typically we mean, you know, the 12er Shias, right? The ones that are the government of Iran, for example, or the Shias in South Lebanon, or the Shias in Iraq all followed that form of Shia Islam. The type of Shia Islam that's followed in Yemen is very different. They're called Zaydi Islam, and many don't consider themselves Shia either. They, theologically, they're closer to Shias than they are to Sunnis, but it's its own thing, essentially. And they're not really a minority either. It's about 40% of the population is Zaydi Muslim, and they have coexisted perfectly fine with the majority Sunni population, which are Shafi'i Sunnis. So that has not been an issue. What has become an issue late in the early 90s and to the 2000s, which is actually what brought about this force of Ansarullah to begin with, was the extremist ideologies that were creeping from Saudi Arabia very intentionally into Yemen into the 1990s. And, you know, we know that Saudi has exported this Wahhabi ideology all around the world, especially in poorer nations, but there was a resistance to it in Yemen. And so it's not just that they are the Shia minority that's dominating the Sunni group. The Ansarullah coalition goes far beyond Sunni, Shia, Zaydi, Shafi'i, right? Like they've been able to build a government and build a coalition that Sunnis are involved with, that all factions of Yemenis are involved with, as long as they have the same goal of repelling outside influence in Yemen.
3: Excuse me. What do they want? And I guess I mean this in the narrow sense. They've created an incredible point of leverage by blocking Saudi oil shipments through the Bab el-Mandeb Strait. What do they say their conditions are to lift the blockade of Saudi shipping?
8: Lifting the blockade, the Saudi blockade on Yemen, and removing Saudi and UAE forces in Yemen. So we have to remember that ever since 2015, Yemen has been subjugated to a brutal campaign by the Saudi Arabians. You know, they use Yemeni figures and they pay different people, and so then ends up looking like a civil war. But, you know, the Saudis and the UAE, along with vast support from, you know, four U.S. administrations now, have bombarded Yemen, have blockaded Yemen, have starved Yemenis, have, you know, just completely attempted to destroy the country in order to gain influence in Yemen, in order to have a puppet government, essentially, that's allied to the West, that's allied to Saudi Arabia, that will allow, you know, that will maintain Yemen in this impoverished state and not become something powerful, so that Saudi Arabia can exert its dominance in the area and use the Bab el-Mandeb Strait and use, you know, that strait as they wish for their oil shipments. The key to holding Bab el-Mandeb hostage, essentially, to Saudi ships is to say that we will no longer allow you to use the strait as you wish, as you continue to starve Yemenis and blockade them and impose and occupy parts of Yemen, vast parts of Yemen. So the will of Ansarullah is not something that they only want. It's what most Yemenis want. Yemenis want to live in a free country. They don't want to be beholden to what Riyadh says or what Abu Dhabi says or what Washington DC says. They want to make their own decisions. They want to live. They want to be able to trade freely. They want to be able to send their kids to school and get healthcare. It's not that complicated. People want to just live in a free society. And if this was just an Ansarullah agenda, they wouldn't have been able to maintain control and build a state in most of Yemen. They have the buy-in of the population who's starving and just wants to live freely. So that's what they want. They want to be able to use whatever leverage points they have, whether it's drones, ballistic missiles, that they've been sending to Saudi Arabia, especially their air bases, or using Bab al-Mandab to block Saudi ships specifically. But essentially, it's they don't have the kind of weaponry that Saudi Arabia has. They can't just go and bomb and devastate Saudi Arabia as Saudi Arabia has done to Yemen. But they have these leverage points in order to force Saudi Arabia into a negotiated settlement or, you know, into an exit from Yemen altogether.
3: Help me understand the mechanics of the Saudi blockade. I mean, I understand the Saudi Air Force can, like, bomb the tarmac at the airport in Aden at will. But at this point, Ansarallah controls something like 6,000 kilometers of coastline on the Red Sea. It seems like that would be a very large and difficult area to completely block off.
8: Yes. And so the thing is, like, all of the ships that are coming into Yemen, for example, have to be inspected in Jeddah. They control, you know, the airspace. And so if a civilian plane is trying to take off or land, or if, you know, trucks are trying to come in through a land border, they'll easily get bombed. And so the Saudis, because of their air power, are able to just bomb from the air. The coastal areas are open, and so they're much more difficult to maintain. We'll see what happens. But they have been bombing over the last few days extensively in those coastal areas in order to repel Ansarullah forces. But as we all know, you can't win wars by, you know, bombing from the air when you have all of this mobilization on the ground. And the problem for Saudi Arabia right now is that these divided groups on the ground are not willing to fight. Many of them have joined Ansarullah. Many of them have surrendered. Ansarullah has issued a general amnesty to whoever lays down their arms, and they've given that amnesty. They've cleared out routes so that fighters can go to southern areas. And so many of them have taken that option as well. And so there's not that incentive to fight on the ground. And so they have to endure the air bombardment. But that's the key, you know, game that Saudi Arabia always uses. They just bomb.
3: The Ansarullah demand that foreign forces withdraw, would that be tantamount to a surrender by what is currently the internationally recognized government?
8: Yeah, the internationally recognized government has no power without Saudi Arabia and the UAE, none whatsoever. And so if they leave, then that would be absolutely a surrender. Now, it's a little more complicated because in the south, where they do control areas, where about 20% of the population lives, there's not that on-the-ground buy-in the way they have on the ground in Yemen, in northern Yemen. And so I don't think Ansarullah will just, you know, come and take over areas in the south, for example, by force. That wouldn't be a good idea, and I don't think that's their strategy. It doesn't seem like it. It'll be more complex and more complicated to unite Yemen, but that's only possible if these external forces stop fueling this war that's now lasted for over 11 years.
3: How do you understand the relationship between Ansarullah and Iran?
8: They're allies. They're not proxies. They have some shared goals, but not always overlapping goals. And the relationship has been exaggerated over the years in order to provide legitimacy for U.S. and Saudi intervention in Yemen. So it's easy to say, oh, we're in Yemen, so we can stop Iran from expanding its influence in the region. And that's an easy thing for a Western audience who has been conditioned to see Iran as an enemy. It's an easy thing for them to digest, or for the Saudi citizen who sees Iran as the enemy. That's a very easy sell. It's harder to say, like, you know, to explain the geopolitical nature of U.S. and Saudi interests in Yemen, and to say we're going to war there and we're killing all these people and starving these children in order to protect our interests there. It's just easier to say Iran is controlling Yemen. We can't have Iran become an empire, and therefore we are killing Iranians in Yemen. That cannot be farther from the truth. Yemen has always been independent. Yemenis are, you know, this fight against foreign intervention would also extend to Iran if Iran were influential in Yemen. And Saudi has imposed this blockade over the years. So even if Iran wanted to support them monetarily or, you know, with weapons or whatever, they would have been, it would have been very difficult for them to do that. The connection was first made, if you look into the WikiLeaks cables, the connection was first made in the 2000s, in the early 2000s, by the former President Saleh when he wanted the U.S. to intervene in his wars against Ansarullah. So he had waged six different wars against them. And he essentially told the Americans, hey, they're getting their weapons from Iran, you should intervene. And the interesting thing is that at the time, the Americans investigated and they found that Ansarullah was actually getting their weapons from the Yemeni government. So corrupt officials were selling the weapons or they were capturing areas. Like we've seen now, for example, they've captured all of these weapons that were supplied by the U.S. and, you know, other countries, Canada and so forth. That's how they were getting their weapons, from the Yemeni market itself and not from Iran. That relationship has strengthened over the years because they saw Iran as an ally in the region, but they're far from proxies.
3: And yet the Iranian blockade of the Strait of Hormuz created an incredible point of leverage for Ansarullah, because that made the Bab el-Mandeb Strait the only route for Saudi oil to get to Asian markets.
8: Yes. So already Bab el-Mandeb Strait is where about 13% of world shipping goes through. And Saudi's oil, of course, goes through that strait as well. And because of what's happening in Hormuz, the Saudis were routing their shipments to Bab el-Mandeb Strait. So now with their pipelines damaged and this shipping route disrupted, where is their oil going to leave from? So they have no choice but to make a decision in Yemen that's final, essentially, because they're only going to, you know, what if cut off their nose to spite their face if they continue doing what they're doing in Yemen, because it's going to affect them economically. And that's a massive point of leverage for Yemen and for Iran.
3: The 125,000 people that have made the official statistics as displaced in the latest round of fighting, do we have a sense of to what extent this is just people fleeing fighting and to what extent it is people fleeing the prospect of living under Ansarullah?
8: That's hard to say. I think it's more likely people fleeing fighting. And if you see some of the interviews with those people who landed in Djibouti, for example, they've said, this is not the first time I've been displaced. I've been displaced two or three or four times. And so unfortunately, civilians always get caught in these situations where people are fighting on the ground. Barak Saleh, who is the nephew of the former president, had been amassing these forces. He's the one who's lost this battle of the coast now. But he had been amassing these forces in the western coast of Yemen, and no doubt putting the lives of civilians in danger. So I think we have to think about the conditions that Yemeni people have been living under, and what's caused the suffering, the immense suffering and displacement, over 4 million people internally displaced, for example. And not just, you know, pay attention to that when these battles happen, when Ansarullah happened to take over or capture an area, but to think about the wider dynamics that have caused immense suffering and starvation to the Yemeni people. And that is no doubt the direct result of the Saudi-led intervention in Yemen that the U.S. has supported since President Obama's time all the way through now.
3: What's the nature of the support been in recent years? I remember, you know, the U.S. did cut off mid-air refueling of Saudi flights, which was the most spectacular form of U.S. support. What has the role been recently?
8: Yes, so that was under the first Trump administration in late 2018, when there was a lot of international pressure building up. And, you know, just massive starvation, and there was a push in Congress, and shortly after, Congress passed the first war powers resolution to end U.S. involvement in Yemen. But it extends far beyond mid-air refueling. So the Saudis have relied almost exclusively on U.S. intelligence. Now, by the way, there's a report in the Jerusalem Post that they're using Israeli intelligence in Yemen. But they've relied on U.S. intelligence, U.S. logistics, U.S. Spare parts and maintenance of vehicles, of aircrafts, They've had U.S. commanders in the targeting rooms in order to decide, you know, what gets bombed in Yemen and when. They've had diplomatic cover like no other, right? And so it goes, and of course the weapon sales and the training and all of that. So without the U.S., this would have ended within months. I don't think Saudi would have been able to sustain an 11-year campaign in Yemen. But U.S. support has been essential for keeping this war going. For the U.S., the interests are twofold. One is geopolitical interests. Bab al-Mandeb Strait is a very important strait, as we all know now. I've been saying this for years. Houthis have never really used that as a leverage point. Now they have been using it as a leverage point. But that was the reason the U.S. wanted to control Yemen. And the other point is, as Trump has been very blunt about it, and especially in his first administration when Mohammed bin Salman visited the U.S., he said, you know, we're making a lot of money out of these contracts. Lockheed, Raytheon, all of these companies are making lots and lots of money for the U.S. Now, interestingly, when Ansarullah began disrupting international shipping, especially Israeli shipping, as a result and in support of the genocide in Gaza back in 2023, the U.S. started bombarding Yemen directly. So the Biden administration started bombing Yemen in response, and the Trump administration was also bombing Yemen. What happened was that in May of 2025, last year, Ansarullah and the Trump administration ended up signing a ceasefire deal, essentially, and they agreed to stop, Ansarullah agreed to stop targeting U.S. ships in Bab al-Mandeb and disrupting U.S. shipping while the U.S. agreed to stop bombing Yemen. And that has been in place ever since then, and I think that's a good thing. I think it's an important aspect here to not allow the U.S. to continue involving itself in Yemen beyond the fact that it's, of course, illegal, but it's also going to prolong the war, and let the Saudis fight their fight. And so Trump has recently said that, you know, they said it's not our fight. They don't want to fight us. There are issues with the Saudis. So he's trying to let that play out, just as he abandoned the Israelis, essentially, with the ceasefire that he made with Ansarullah last year, where the ceasefire agreement did not include Israel. So now I think it's up to the Saudis to, you know, fight their own fight for once, and let's see what happens.
3: All right. Shireen Al-Adeimi, thank you very much for speaking to us.
8: Thank you so much for having me.
3: Shireen Al-Adeimi is Associate Professor of Language and Literacy at Michigan State. She's been writing about the war in Yemen and especially U.S. involvement in that war for more than a decade. That takes us to 7:32. The show's up front. My name is Brian Edwards-Tiekert. When we come back, Kelly Waldron from Mission Local on the money in San Francisco's local election and the 15 donors that are supplying most of it. That's next after the news.
4: I'm Max Pringle with these headlines. The Supreme Court has rejected President Trump's bid to restrict mail ballots for the midterm elections. It caps a flurry of last-minute legal action with voting already underway. Jennifer King has more.
5: The decision allows states to continue sending out mail ballots under existing processes. The justices did not rule on the constitutionality of the post office plan, but the majority appear to agree with election officials who argued there wasn't enough time to make changes before the November elections. In his dissent, Justice Samuel Alito said the Postal Service has broad authority to regulate the mail, and Justice Brett Kavanaugh indicated he might rule in favor of the administration if the issue comes back before the court at a later time. The plan would require uniform envelopes and online submissions of voter lists, but a whistleblower report raised questions about systemic flaws that could potentially disenfranchise millions of voters. Jennifer King, Washington.
4: NATO jets have shot down a drone over Lithuanian airspace after it flew in from Belarus. Poland, meanwhile, has stepped up air patrols over its airspace in response to recent Russian drone activity on its border. Ross Cullen has more.
7: The incursion into Lithuania and EU and NATO member state comes after a Russian drone hit a Ukrainian train near Ukraine's border with NATO member Poland shortly after former UK Prime Minister Boris Johnson and top European security officials had passed through an attack the Kremlin justified by arguing trains in Ukraine regularly carry Western military equipment.
4: That's Ross Cullen. The technology industry is urgently warning about the potential harm of artificial intelligence, but the Trump administration has dismissed the warnings as exaggerated. The president leads opposition to calls for greater oversight, calling them a conspiracy on Monday. Democrats are pushing for a stronger response, with private discussions and briefings planned this week. The divide highlights the disconnect between tech warnings and government action. Some bipartisan efforts exist, but progress is slow. With elections approaching, swift legislative action seems unlikely. The debate underscores Washington's struggle to address significant issues amid partisanship and election pressures. Firefighters are making progress on the Lucas Fire in Mendocino and Lake counties in Northern California. Fire officials are still investigating the cause of the fire, which has burned more than 4,100 acres across Lake and Mendocino counties. CAL FIRE said the fire was about 35% contained by Monday morning. Mostly sunny today in the San Francisco Bay Area, highs in the 70s, lows tonight in the 50s. In the Central Valley, sunny today, highs in the upper 80s, lows tonight in the 50s. Those are the headlines. I'm Max Pringle on KPFA.
3: 7:35 in the morning. The show is up front. My name is Brian Edwards Tiekert. We're going to turn now to money and politics, specifically in San Francisco. Where you get a kind of voluntary power mapping of politics in the city when the first financial disclosures start to roll in as you approach Election Day. The team over at the nonprofit newsroom Mission Local has mapped out the biggest donors, most of whom are giving money to back the mayor's push to reform the city charter and delivering rather breathtaking sums of money for local politics, $18 million in total, with $13 million coming from just 16 donors. Topping the list, people with fortunes from crypto, artificial intelligence, and some quaint old tech concerns like Airbnb. Kelly Waldron is a reporter for Mission Local with a background in data analysis who put together their write-up of the money race so far in San Francisco. Thanks for speaking to us.
9: Hi, thanks for having me.
3: Walk us through the names on the top of your list. Chris Larson, Michael Moritz, John Pritzker. Who are they?
9: So, yeah, the top three names you might have seen before. I've certainly written very similar pieces for previous elections in San Francisco because, you know, these donors are repeat donors for the most part. Chris Larson, along with his wife, Lena Lam, and Ripple, are kind of, that's the number one donor. Chris Larson is the founder of a cryptocurrency tech company called Ripple. And his wife is a philanthropist. Then we have Michael Moritz, who is a journalist turned venture capitalist, and he's also the financier behind the San Francisco Standard. And John Pritzker is an investor and the son of Jay Pritzker, who founded the Hyatt hotel chain. So he's an heir to the Hyatt empire.
3: And what do they want for their money? Let's start with Chris Larson.
9: Yeah, I mean, generally, we've done similar pieces mapping out these major donors and their kind of patterns that have emerged. Overall, these big donors, including Chris Larson and Michael Moritz, in this election and in previous ones, have given to measures, candidates, and PACs that generally support expanding mayoral power. So that relates to the charter reform measures on the ballot for November, as well as increasing police funding and technology use and offering incentives to help housing developers and boost construction. Those are kind of the main themes that repeatedly come up. And in this election specifically, one of the major measure or package of measures of interest is the charter reform measures in San Francisco that would make pretty significant changes to the city charter by one of them, there's three measures. One of them would expand mayoral power by shifting power from the city's commissions to the mayor. The other would make it more difficult for measures to qualify for the ballot in the first place. And then the third would give the city administrator more say over the city's contracts.
3: Do you, I'm guessing they probably didn't grant your interview requests, but do you have a sense of whether this is like an ideological commitment to a strong mayor system of good municipal governance, or whether this is something approaching a quid pro quo? They want something out of Mayor Daniel Lurie, so they're backing his reform initiatives.
9: I can't say for sure, but the theme of having a stronger mayor, San Francisco is already a city where the mayor has most of the power, but kind of expanding that is not a new concept. This came up 2 years ago in 2024. There were two measures on the ballot, competing measures to change the city's commission system. So these kind of oversight bodies that you have, overseeing department activities. And there's kind of been an ongoing debate about whether how much power these commissions should have. And Michael Moritz, heavily funded, proposed measure that would have kind of culled the city's commissions, in a somewhat arbitrary way by just removing a significant chunk of them. And that measure failed. But, you know, this kind of theme is coming up again in this, package of, charter reform measures. So, it's not new. It's hard to say what exactly they're looking to get out of it. And it's not the only thing they're giving to on the ballot.
3: Yeah. Michael Moritz is a strange one. He did not have a very visible role in local politics when he put up the money to launch the SF Standard, but now he is both a proprietor of a major news outlet in the city and backer of many political causes in the city as well. Are the two parts of his role in San Francisco pretty firewalled, or do we see his political priorities trickle into the coverage?
9: From what I can tell, as a reader and journalist in the city, there's a firewall in the sense that there's, you know, really great reporting coming from the San Francisco Standard and accountability reporting as well. So yeah, I don't see any issue per se there, but yeah, Michael Moritz is a big figure in the city, and my editor, Joe Eskenazi, wrote a long profile about him a couple years ago that kind of went into his,

0: more than $500 in San Francisco. That said, someone can set up an independent committee to support a candidate. And generally we're not seeing a huge amount of money to the supervisor races. So the even numbered districts in San Francisco, the supervisor seats there are up for election. And compared to previous ones and the June election, we weren't seeing a huge amount of money going towards those races. They largely aren't contested, barring one district. But however, Chris Larson did drop a huge donation of $500,000 to support a candidate running in District 10, which covers Bayview and Dogpatch in San Francisco. And that was an interesting one because it's not a contested race. And my colleagues wrote about this happening in more detail yesterday, and it doesn't seem like the candidate Theo Ellington that he's supporting and Chris Larson have a much of a relationship at all. So that was kind of baffling. And yeah, I think Theo Ellington is seeking to distance himself a little bit from that contribution. It went to an independent committee, so not his candidate committee. So he's not allowed to coordinate or do anything with that money, but it is going to go toward canvassing and campaigning for him.
1: Right. And they're not allowed to coordinate, but after the election, you can remind the office holder that you spent the money.
0: That's right.
1: All right. Kelly Waldron, thanks very much for speaking to us.
0: Thanks so much for having me.
1: Kelly Waldron is a reporter for the nonprofit newsroom Mission Local. She's got a background in data analysis. All right. That takes us to 7:44 in the morning. The show is Upfront. My name's Brian Edwards Tiekert. Now on to a story that has been many years in the making, mostly at a simmer, and that is the push to construct a coal export terminal in Oakland. Many of the legal impediments were cleared in 2018 by a federal judge, but what that did not clear was the, you know, hurdles to making a coal export terminal financially viable. Putting together the capital stack, clearing all the permitting in a way that is economical. And the push has gotten a little bit more momentum behind it under the Trump administration, which has made noise about delivering $75 million towards getting the project off the ground. Now the state of Utah is looking at contributing some financing of its own to help boost the fortunes of its coal extraction industry. One of the people covering it pretty consistently in local journalism is Darwin Von Graham, news editor of the nonprofit newsroom, The Oakland Sign. Thanks very much for speaking to us.
2: Hey, Brian. Good morning.
1: In big strokes, what does the coal terminal need to happen?
2: Yeah, stepping back, big picture, coal is a financially increasingly infeasible source of energy. It pollutes a lot. It's expensive to dig out of the ground. It's expensive to run big coal plant, fired power plants. And the state of California and other states have phased out their purchases of coal electricity. So Utah has all this coal in the ground. They've got these coal companies that want to dig it up. They've got investors who want to make money off that. So what do they do with it? Well, they want to sell it overseas because they think there's still a market for coal in like Japan and other places. So to make the terminal financially work, the terminal developers are pulling in the sort of one of the last, you know, areas of the country where coal is still a big part of the economy. And that's rural Utah. So you got these counties out there that have a bunch of coal in the ground and they're desperate to find a market for it. There's no market in the US. So they think if they invest millions in the Oakland coal terminal, they can make their financial situation work and it'll make the Oakland coal terminal work.
1: Problem is, this is incredibly politically toxic in California. Oakland's kind of run out of its bag of tricks that it could use to try to stop the terminal, but that doesn't mean state environmental authorities who would have some say over permitting have.
2: Yeah, it's politically toxic.

0: toxic because coal is environmentally toxic. A lot of folks in Oakland who are running this No Coal in Oakland campaign, their position, which I think is reflected in the science, is that, shipping large amounts of coal on trains causes a lot of this fugitive dust to blow out and it'll drift into neighborhoods. And that's that particulate matter that people have heard about, like PM 2.5 and, those are the little tiny bits of coal dust that can lodge deep in your lungs and cause all kinds of respiratory and health problems. Oakland may have exhausted its the litigation strategy that it pursued to try to stop the terminal. So there were several lawsuits. There was the federal court suit over Oakland's attempt to ban the storage and handling of coal. Oakland lost that years ago. Oakland also then was sued by the developer because it tortuously interfered, in the words of a judge, with the coal terminal developer's ability to obtain permits and make progress on the project. And
1: It may have been tortuous, but I think the charge was tortious interference.
0: Oh, I'm sorry, tortious interference, yes. Yes, so Oakland lost that court case. But Oakland could still, Oakland hasn't lost the ability to try to regulate the terminal. Like the federal court ruling from 2018, there was nothing in that ruling that said that Oakland couldn't, if it chose to again, pursue a new study to try to justify re-implementing its ban of coal handling and storage to the terminal. It could, in theory, pursue that route again, although that's unlikely. And you're right, there's at the state level now, Oakland residents who are sort of, campaigning and leading this fight against this terminal, they've made a number of appeals. One is to the Air Board, the formerly the Bay Area Air Quality Management District, I think now just called the Air District of the Air Board. And they want the Air Board to implement very strict regulations that would make it very difficult to operate a traditional coal terminal. And they also have legislation that's been sponsored by the East Bay Assemblymember Mia Bonta. And that would require a new California environmental, a new CEQA analysis, a big environmental study to look at the impacts of this potential terminal.
1: That is Assembly Bill 40. I mean, it's interesting to see Mia Bonta turning to CEQA to try to throw up obstacles to this coal terminal, just as a lot of other members of her caucus, like Scott Wiener, have been trying to create carve out of carve out in CEQA to let new development, including industrial development, move forward.
0: I think the Democratic Party has, there's a big fight over CEQA. I think we've gone through a decade now of people sort of demonizing CEQA, but, partly because of what's viewed as like, how some organizations have used it to resist housing construction. In this case, the Democrats, in California appear pretty unified in their opposition to the construction of, what would be one of the largest coal export terminals in America. And that's reflected generally along the West Coast. Like Oakland isn't the only place where a big coal export terminal has been proposed. There's a proposal to build one up in Longview, Washington, and the industry has tried for years to build these things, outside of Portland. And they looked at a place in Mexico recently. I think the view of the coal industry in some of these counties in Utah and places like Wyoming, where they have significant coal deposits and the politics are a bit redder, is they're frustrated with like this blue wall of liberal and environmental resistance along the Pacific Coast, preventing them from building their fossil fuel export infrastructure.
1: Right. I get that frustration. I guess I'm more curious. So you were reporting most recently on a meeting of Utah's Permanent Community Impact Fund Board, which is considering a $75 million investment in trying to get the Oakland Coal Terminal through. Why, when there are potential obstacles at the Air Board, when there is a push in the state legislature to make it much more difficult to build a coal terminal, and when even the city of Oakland has not exhausted all its potential avenues of resistance, why they think that $75 million would be a good investment?
0: Yeah, I mean, that's a great question. And I don't know that that Community Impact Fund Board has answered it for themselves.
1: Sorry, and I got to correct myself. It's $45 million, $75 million from the Trump administration. $45 million is what Utah's considering. Sorry, Darwin, go ahead.
0: Yeah, that's correct. It's you know, that number could change, but that's what those counties are asking from the impact board for. I do want to point out that Community Impact Fund Board, this is a really interesting proposal, because that board, it was set up by the state of Utah for the express purpose of investing in infrastructure in rural parts of the state that are negatively impacted by the fossil fuel industry. Like, the whole point is that the fossil fuel industry, coal, oil, and gas, its operations in those parts of the state don't generate, like, they naturally don't generate the kind of funding it takes to keep schools and roads and rural healthcare facilities, hospitals, water treatment plants, things like that, up and running. And so that board was set up to capture some of the federal royalty payments, right? Because a lot of that fossil fuel, that's on federal land. So it's not generating those local tax dollars when it's extracted. And that board is supposed to channel some of that federal revenue back into the local economy to boost these, like, social goods. So it's an interesting proposal that they're asking for $45 million to spend it out of state on infrastructure purely for the export of fossil fuels. I don't know that they view it as a contradiction, but I did, when I watched the recent meeting, I thought it was remarkable that the impact, the members of that board, they kept talking about how they didn't have a lot of money to invest, and they were having to turn down some grant proposals for things like, you know, roads and bridges and sanitation and drinking water infrastructure. And so they were complaining about that. And at the same time, they were eagerly looking toward this Oakland coal terminal investment.
1: Well, presumably because it extends the lease on life of the coal industry, the people it employs, and the royalty revenues that entity spends.
0: Yeah, I think so. But I bring it up partly because it's a really big gamble for them, you know, because, again, the coal industry is not like a secure investment, right? It's a very big roll of the dice. The future of coal is not looking super bright. And so for them to pour that much money into it and sort of tie the future of their counties to this project in Oakland that, as you pointed out, it still faces a ton of opposition. I mean, if anything, when Trump came, you know, when Trump announced this big investment in the coal industry, including potential $75 million for the Oakland coal terminal, it went from being the Oakland coal terminal that, like, a lot of people in Oakland don't like, to being the Trump coal terminal. And now you go all over the East Bay, Berkeley, all the way up to Richmond, you know, down to San Leandro, and you see signs in people's yard, no coal in the East Bay. The resistance to the coal terminal has actually, like, grown and become much more regional. So yeah, I do wonder about, you know, these counties in Utah. It does seem like they're making a big gamble if they do in fact get this money and try to invest it in the Oakland coal terminal.
1: All right. Darwin Bongram, thank you.
0: Yeah, thanks, Brian.
1: Darwin Von Graham is news editor at the nonprofit newsroom, The Oakland Side. And that does it for today's show. 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If you'd like to send in a question for Monday's Corona Call segment with Dr. John Swartzberg, send that email to coronacalls@kpfa.org. A big thanks to the people who make the show. Our producer is Kimya Akbari, with help from Alex LaLama. Our engineer is Kirsten Thomas. My name is Brian Edwards Teeker. Thanks as well to Max Pringle for the news headlines. Remember, if you're incarcerated and postal mail is your easiest way to reach out, you can write to Upfront, KPFA, 1929 Martin Luther King Jr. Way, Berkeley, California, 94704. Stay up, stay tuned. Law & Disorder with Kat Brooks is coming your way in just over 2 minutes at 8.
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4: I want to be clear with you all that a new day has come. To San Francisco, to Oakland, to Baltimore, to Ferguson, to Atlanta, there is a movement sweeping this country, and we are not going to stop until you stop killing us.
5: Shut it down! Shut it down! The time for the middle ground is over.
6: Yeah, it is. What's cracking, family? It is Tuesday, September 15, 2026. This is Law and Disorder. I be your host, Kat Brooks. On today's show, we turn our attention to the Congo, where the Ebola virus has spread to a seventh district. The new numbers demonstrate 7,200 cases, almost 4,000 dead. Meanwhile, the war rages on. Our guest today is Maurice Carney, co-founder and executive director of the Friends of the Congo. We're going to expose, agitate, and build Najis when we come back after these news headlines.
7: I'm Max Pringle with these headlines. The U.S. has confirmed for the first time that it has deployed weapons in space. Air Force Secretary Troy Mike told a conference today that the U.S. has fielded on-orbit space control weapons that are capable of defending against hostile action. Mike did not detail what the weapons were or how they work. In 2024, the U.S. said Russia was developing a new anti-satellite weapon that could be launched from space. At the time, the White House said the danger wasn't imminent. The Supreme Court has rejected President Trump's bid to restrict mail ballots for the midterm elections. It caps a flurry of last-minute legal action with voting already underway. Jennifer King has more.
8: The decision allows states to continue sending out mail ballots under existing processes. The justices did not rule on the constitutionality of the post office plan, but the majority appear to agree with election officials who argued there wasn't enough time to make changes before the November elections. In his dissent, Justice Samuel Alito said the Postal Service has broad authority to regulate the mail, and Justice Brett Kavanaugh indicated he might rule in favor of the administration if the issue comes back before the court at a later time. The plan would require uniform envelopes and online submissions of voter lists, but a whistleblower report raised questions about systemic flaws that could potentially disenfranchise millions of voters. Jennifer King, Washington.
7: NATO jets have shot down a drone over Lithuanian airspace after it flew in from Belarus. Poland, meanwhile, has stepped up air patrols over its airspace in response to recent Russian drone activity on its border. Ross Cullen has more.
9: The incursion into Lithuania, an EU and NATO member state, comes after a Russian drone hit a Ukrainian train near Ukraine's border with NATO member Poland, shortly after former UK Prime Minister Boris Johnson and top European security officials had passed through an attack the Kremlin justified by arguing trains in Ukraine regularly carry Western military equipment.
7: That's Ross Cullen. The technology industry is urgently warning about the potential harm of artificial intelligence, but the Trump administration has dismissed the warnings as exaggerated. The president leads opposition to calls for greater oversight, calling them a conspiracy on Monday. Democrats are pushing for a stronger response, with private discussions and briefings planned this week. The divide highlights the disconnect between tech warnings and government action. Some bipartisan efforts exist, but progress is slow. With elections approaching, swift legislative action seems unlikely. The debate underscores Washington's struggle to address significant issues amid partisanship and election pressures. A spokesperson for Yemen's Iran-backed Houthi rebels says Saudi airstrikes have left 3 people dead in Yemen's southwest. The claim couldn't be independently verified. A spokesman posted on X on Tuesday that 2 of those killed were children and that another 2 people were wounded as a result of Monday's airstrike. The escalation comes after the Iran-backed Houthi rebels seized another 2 strategic islands in the southern Red Sea. That bolstered their ability to control a key maritime route. Human Rights Watch said Tuesday that at least 3 recent Houthi attacks against commercial ships in the Red Sea and the Gulf of Aden in July and August most likely amount to war crimes. The tit-for-tat attacks between the Houthis and Saudi Arabia have all but torn up a 2022 ceasefire agreement that ended the Yemen civil war. That decade-long conflict led to the deaths of 400,000 people and the displacement of millions. It led to a massive food security emergency that persists, causing one of the world's largest humanitarian crises. The World Food Program is warning that its operation in Sudan could be forced to sharply cut food aid to the war-ravaged country within weeks because of a funding shortfall. The UN agency's acting chief says as many as 20 million people in Sudan face acute hunger. Carl Scow told reporters at the UN in New York that the program needs about $300 million to sustain itself, but has only received about $200 million so far this year. The warning comes as humanitarian efforts around the world face major cutbacks in donor funding. Scow said the Sudan remains the world's largest humanitarian disaster, with some 14 million people displaced by the 3-year-old civil war and about 5 million people facing emergency levels of hunger. About 200,000 people face catastrophic levels of hunger, according to Scow. He recently visited El Fasher in the Darfur region, where he said only tens of thousands of people remained in a city that was once home to about 1 million. It comes after an 18-month siege by the Rapid Support Forces and allied militias on non-Arab communities, which led to famine and atrocities. Firefighters are making progress on the Lucas Fire in Mendocino and Lake counties in Northern California. Fire officials are still investigating the cause of the fire, which has burned more than 4,100 acres across Lake and Mendocino counties. CAL FIRE said the fire was about 35% contained by Monday morning. Authorities said about 900 people were evacuated from the area. No one has died or gone missing, though a man was arrested for trying to jump a roadblock. That's according to the Lake County Sheriff's Office. The fire started on Thursday. Fire officials said it will continue to produce significant smoke in the area as firefighters work to hold it back on Elk Mountain, which caught fire more recently. Mostly sunny today in the San Francisco Bay Area, highs in the 70s, lows tonight in the 50s. In the Central Valley, sunny today, highs in the upper 80s, lows tonight in the 50s. In the L.A. area, sunny today, highs in the 70s, lows tonight in the 60s. Those are the headlines. I'm Max Pringle on KPFA.
6: And that takes us to 8:08 in the morning here on Law & Disorder. I am your host, Kat Brooks. Real quick shout out to the folks that I bumped into last night at the Ivy Room for the Alphabet Soup Show. 35 years them dudes been playing together. All right, that's the upbeat part of the show. Now on to the business. 27 people, mostly school-aged children, died in a massive fire that tore through a schoolhouse. And the current Ebola outbreak is pacing to be the worst in Congo history. Joining us to discuss this and more is Maurice Carney, co-founder and executive director of the Front of the Congo. Good morning, Maurice. Thanks you for coming back to the show. Good to see you.
10: Good morning. It's a pleasure to be back with you, Kat.
6: Maurice, we've got, there's so much to get into. We never have enough time. I just felt like I can't move forward without talking about the school fire and the children that perished. Can you talk about what happened and what region this took place?
10: Yes, this very unfortunate incident took place in the east of the Congo, in the South Kivu province. It's one of the provinces that is under control by the militia group, the M23, backed by the Rwandan soldiers. And just last week, there was a terrible outbreak of fire in the main city of it's called Bukavu, where 27 people lost their lives, mostly children. There's a massive fire that broke out on Thursday morning, and it not only devastated the school but the neighborhood, and really wreaked havoc on the community itself. More than 500 homes were reduced to ashes as a result of the fire, and witnesses started reporting that women had lost their children and belongings. There was just like deep distress among the people, and within that outbreak of the fire, we saw that two schools in particular, what they called the Mogo Elementary School and Furara School, were just completely devastated by the flames. And this was being reported by a network of journalists that we have on the front lines in the Congo, that they shared on our Substack, Congo Friends and Substack, provided an update of what happened, what was particularly encouraging was the bravery of neighbors, how they rallied together to try and rescue, the children from the flames. And this is in the midst of a lack of proper infrastructure for fire trucks and healthcare. Usually what we see is just people, ordinary people who do the best that they can to protect and to save their neighbors. So it's just the community is still reeling from what happened, but it's also a sign of the weakness of the infrastructure. When there is an emergency, whether it's flooding, it's an area that's also prone to flooding or fires or what have you, the infrastructure has been eviscerated by colonialism, neocolonialism, conflict, bad governance, really leave, people, to their own, at the whims of, what could normally be controlled, turning into just an absolutely devastating, disaster.
6: You moved right into where I was going to go next, which you often do, which was about how the current crisis, made things worse given already impacted infrastructure. There's also the emotional and mental impact. I mean, this is a war-torn region, a genocide-torn region. You mentioned that this is an area controlled by M23, which we're going to hopefully get into this a little bit later, have sort of set up this parallel, dysfunctional, not working government, for lack of a better word, system of, it's not really governing, is it? But you know what I mean. Mm-hmm. Yes. I also, there was another pretty big tragedy discovery in South Kivu. Can you talk about the 344 bodies discovered in mass graves and the M23 is being blamed for that as well? Yes.
10: Yeah, that's in the same area, same province, in the South Kivu province. For folks who have been following the situation since February of 2025, large swaths of the east of Congo has been occupied by thousands of Rwandan soldiers and M23. M23 is a militia group that's in the east of the Congo, and they've occupied two major provinces, the South Kivu province and the North Kivu province. And in this area where I think over 300, they say 344 bodies were discovered in mass graves. It's a city called Uvira. And Uvira is like a midway point between a city in Congo called Bukavu and Bujumbura in Burundi. It's a lot of, it's a trafficked area. When the Rwandans and M23 occupied, took over the east of Congo, a lot of, especially the city of Goma, the largest city in the North Kivu province there, bordering Rwanda, people fled Goma. They went down and went through Uvira in order to try and get out of the Congo for safety. Now, Uvira is a particularly important city. Most of you listeners probably haven't heard of Uvira. But a lot of you listeners have heard of, you know, the founder of Blackwater, former Blackwater, Eric Prince, right? So, Eric Prince, as people are familiar with Blackwater, he was hired by the Congolese government, according to reports from news agencies, to the tune of $750 million.
6: What?
10: $750 million to provide security, right? To secure the mines and all. He's, you know, this is the same Eric Prince that got on a podcast and said that Africa, you know, African nations, they can't rule themselves and they need to be recolonized.
6: Wait, Maurice, so, I have a clarifying question. Wait. We can't just like hop over that. I have a clarifying question. Because one of the first conversations that you and I had, you know, was right around the time that the mineral deal, that's in air quotes for folks that aren't going to see the YouTube tape, was secured between the Congolese government and the United States. Was he hired to protect on behalf of the United States, or was he hired to protect on behalf of the Congolese government? Both. And what does that mean? And does Congo have $750 million to give some white boy?
10: They sure do. Maybe not to support.
6: Some white boy to run around with guns. I'm confused.
10: They certainly do. Well, all of that is mixed into it, what you just shared. And so it's a lot to unpack, and I'm trying to be as brief as possible.
6: We're going to have you back. We'll get to what we get to and what we don't, we do in a couple weeks.
10: Yeah. So, you know, the DRC, Democratic Republic of Congo, and the Trump administration, Donald Trump, U.S., signed a strategic partnership deal in December of 2025. December 4th, 2025, right? And it's a deal that basically the DRC, many African leaders say they gave up their sovereignty, because the deal requires the DRC to map its minerals and put it in a vault of sorts that would be governed by both the United States and the DRC. And gives the United States first right of refusal for any kind of contracts dealing with mines in the Congo, the whole bit. So it's a pretty bad deal. For the United States, it's a good deal, you know, because it helps to, as Donald Trump said that it's, after the signing, you know, we're all going to get rich. You know, that was what he claimed. We could get to the minerals in the Congo.
6: All of us?
10: Well, when he said, when Donald Trump said, we all going to get rich, you know who he's talking about, the billionaire class, right? Yeah. Him and his friends.
6: Just so, checking.
10: Yeah. That's who he's talking about. So, as a result of, you know, that deal was put up to say, well, the United States, they're on our mission to secure their critical mineral supply chain, right? In order to protect the defense sector and their commercial sector. So they're going around the world making deals with different global South countries. So immediate, and the thing about, particularly about the deal in the Congo, it's supposed to be a mineral deal that will help to bring security and peace, right? The Congolese government, its neoclonal leadership, Donald Trump are saying, they're all saying that we signed this minerals deal that can help to advance peace, in the Congo. And it's part of the Trump administration overall policy for Africa. They're saying, if we lead with economics, if people are doing business, then they're not going to fight, right? That's the rationale that they're using for. They call it America first in Africa, right? So it's a part of their the Trump administration strategy. So they're saying that this mineral deal is going to bring peace. So they signed it on December 4th, 2025. And immediately after, within a matter of, I think, days, Kat, the city of Uvira, right, was captured by the M23 in Rwanda. Mm-hmm. Right? So this really incensed the Trump administration because it made it seem like, you know, whatever Trump was saying didn't have any truth behind it. You're saying that immediately after signing the deal that says this economic deal is going to usher in peace in the east of the Congo, and then Rwanda and the M23 capture the city of Uvira. Now, in order to get that city back that was captured, then Eric Prince, along with Israeli Defense Forces, security officials, organized to take the city back, right? They went in to take the city back on behalf of the Congolese government. So this was reported in the Jerusalem Post and other Israeli newspapers. So
6: yeah,
10: this city Uvira, right, is not solely a place where 300 where you have mass graves, but that's where you have security officials from the United States or private military corporations like Eric Prince's. That's where you have Israeli defense forces and security officials that are in with Eric Prince in order to push back the Rwandans M23. So Uvira is a flashpoint for a geopolitical intrigue that's taking place in the Congo. Not solely a place where you have a mass grave, because it goes well beyond that. So I wanted to give that context to people in the city of Uvira, where the mass graves are found or discovered recently.
6: Thank you. And I don't want to, we don't have time. I'm not going to go into it right now, but I'm making a note because something that you just, everything is important. And something that you just said was really important that is not talked about enough and was a learning moment for me, right? As we're looking for intersectional points of solidarity, mm-hmm. right? Across the indigenous resistance that is happening across the globe as white supremacy continues to, you know, gasp its last breath, therefore increasing its stranglehold. What you just said about Israeli engagement in this, right, is I just want my listeners, we do Palestine on the show every Monday. Mm-hmm. I want my listeners to really have heard that, and we're going to unpack that deeper. That is a partnership between Israel and the United States that is not discussed. I do not believe is widely known, and something that we should be exploiting as organizers to build solidarity across movements.
10: Absolutely, absolutely. And it really goes deeper into that, because and this is why it's so important for people to understand these neocolonial leaders in Africa, and in this case, in the Congo in particular, they serve foreign interests. People look and say, well, you have a president there. Why isn't the president doing A, B, C, or D? Well, the president, of the Congo in particular, he's serving international finance capital. He's serving interests outside of the United States. So I think it was just last, or maybe a week or two ago, he went to Israel himself. And he met Netanyahu, shook hands with Netanyahu. And while he was in Israel, he committed to Netanyahu that it's going to move the DRC embassy from Tel Aviv to Jerusalem. And this is in direct contradiction to the African Union stance that, Jerusalem is, the space for Palestinian, not for it's for the Israelis. So as Israel commits genocide in Gaza, they're also seeking allies on the African continent in order to build diplomatic ties. And unfortunately, the president of the Democratic Republic of the Congo is one such person who's suffering genocide himself, but yet he's going to be in partnership and collaboration with Netanyahu. And that really is a sign to people how distant he is from the Congolese people. The natural alliance with the Congolese people would be with the Palestinian people, people who've been displaced, people whose territory have been occupied and a war of genocide is being waged against them. And that's what the DRC is saying is happening in the east of the Congo. They even call Rwanda Little Israel because of the backing that Rwanda gets from the United States in terms of arms, financing, diplomatic cover, the whole bit. But here it is. You have the president of the DRC going to Israel, shaking hands with Netanyahu, and then even taking it beyond that and saying that he's going to move the DRC embassy from Tel Aviv to Jerusalem. So that's the connections. The elites, those local elites on the continent and the global elites, they seek to be in alignment with each other. So that reinforces your point as to how those who were resisting imperialism, resisting the billionaire class and these global elites, are to be joined forces, right? Those who are organized against Israel and genocide in Palestine need to be in alignment with those who are organizing, against what's unfolding in the Congo.
6: I'm going to have you come back and talk about the connection between what's happening on the continent and Israel. And I'm going to bring you back with my friend Curry Peterson-Smith, and you two brilliant brothers about to break this down for our folks. Right. So be looking out for that email. Y'all are listening to Law and Disorder. I'm your host, Kat Brooks. Our guest today is Maurice Carney, co-founder and executive director of the Friends of the Congo. Maurice, I want to go back to schools for a moment. This current Ebola outbreak is, mm-hmm. according to experts, pacing to be the worst in Congo history.
10: Yes.
6: There remains no vaccine or cure. Mm-hmm. People are using the former vaccine, like it almost feels like an act of desperation, right? Mm-hmm. They're using a prior vaccine for a different strain. There's no evidence, as far as I understand, correct me always if I'm wrong, that it actually addresses this strain of the virus. That said, so I want to stay on children here. Schools just reopened despite the concerns of parents and health workers. Mm-hmm. Why would the government press ahead?
10: Well, you have to understand where the epicenter of the outbreak, right?
6: Okay,
10: is in the east of the Congo in a province called Ituri. So almost 90% of the outbreak is contained, is occurring in Ituri, right?
6: Okay.
10: There are five other provinces where there's an outbreak, but the overwhelming majority, to almost 90%, is occurring in Ituri. So if you, for the rest of the country, it's fine. The schools can open. Even in the east of the Congo, where the under rebel occupation is fine, in the city of Goma, that's occupied by the rebel group, there was one outbreak, and that's been contained. So for the country, we're talking about a country the size of Western Europe, right? There are different parts of the country where Ebola is not even an issue, but within that epicenter in Ituri, that's where it is. So the schools can open fine. Okay. Now, the as you said, rightly stated. This is the first. It was the fastest outbreak in history,
6: and now they're saying they think it was spreading. At first, it was May, but they're thinking it was moving undetected as far back as February, which may help explain some of this, right?
10: Yeah, because it's in an area where there's a lot of transit, a lot of mining that's taking place, especially gold mining, and it's an area where there's a lot of displacement. People have been displaced. It's a conflict area. So it's an area where there's little connection between the people and the state. So there's a tremendous amount of distrust. In fact, when people are saying, it's like, okay, we see people rushing in now to address Ebola, but, we've suffered conflict, we've been displaced, and we haven't seen anybody come to our aid. So they're skeptical when they see people coming now. Is this really something of concern? Or are you trying, are you pursuing another avenue of making money off of the people, right? So that is in the mix as part of the problem. Plus, you have a weak state, right? A weak state that is not fully in control of the area, not delivering services in the area. So when it took some time for them to actually get up to speed into about what was actually happening. And today, we have over 7,000 cases, 3,500 dead. And the Center for Disease Control, did a prediction model a while back. And they say if it continues at this pace, it is going to outstrip the worst Ebola outbreak in history, which took place in West Africa in 2014. So there's tremendous concern it just continuing to spread unabated. But the local population, Candace, will really want to get across the people. They're doing their utmost. They're educating their neighbors. They're going into displacement camps, going into rural communities. And the local population is really key because they speak the language, the local languages. So the leadership, the traditional chiefs, the health care workers, local grassroots organizers and local radio stations, they're all coming together in order to educate their neighbors, educate their community, so that they can help to bring an end to the outbreak. And as you rightly stated, this is a different virus. The virus that Ebola virus that people are familiar with is what they call the Zaire, that goes back to 1976, and a vaccine was developed for that. But the Budubijio virus is a different virus. And it doesn't have a vaccine, even though there's some trials on the way. Right now, a vaccine was developed for trial. It hasn't. The results haven't come in from the field yet as to whether or not it could be effective in dealing with the Budubijio virus, Ebola virus.
6: The look you see my face is there's a question forming in my head that is not written down, which happens mm-hmm. on occasion. But first, I just want to say, one of the reasons I love talking to you, in addition to the fact that you're so knowledgeable, but it's also you always, always, always bring in the most important element of this conversation, and that is the people. That is the That's power right. of the people. You always do that. And we're going to have an interview where we go into depth about who the resistors are a little bit more, but as an sure. organizer, that considers myself in deep relationship with the folks I serve. I just want to just honor that about you. And it's exactly the energy we need right now in this moment, right? As opposed to what I call the celebritization, privatization, and monetization of our movement and people more yeah. concerned about. And my friend Melina Abdullah says being on red carpets instead of on the front lines. All right. That's me talking a little ish this morning.
10: In fact,
6: why they love me or hate me.
10: that's the responsibility that I bear because I was when the east of Congo was first occupied and people couldn't speak out, one of our comrades on the ground and, they couldn't speak out because they're under military occupation. He said, make sure you tell the truth. You have the platform, tell the truth about what we're experiencing here. So the solution is in the people. They're the ones who will bring about the change. And that's what we do at Friends of the Congo is mobilize folks to be, in support, in solidarity with folks on the front lines. So, they're the one, I have to give them the credit for making sure that we, make that connection and share the work that they're doing, the movement building that they're doing, the organizing that they're doing. It's really critical.
6: It's deeply,
10: that's how things are going to change.
6: Exactly. It's deeply principled. And I just want to highlight that. All right. Let me go back to trying to form this question. So right before, during, I can't remember the timeline, that orange guy made a decision to cut U.S. aid.
10: Mm. Yes.
6: He was also, sitting in that seat when COVID broke out. And was basically useless, which allowed the virus to move, right? We had watched it march across Europe. We knew what was coming. We had plenty of time, but he didn't provide leadership resources, right? And the CDC is bananas here. Mm-hmm. I'm wondering about correlation. Well, I'm wondering about impact of USAID on spread. And I'm wondering about correlation in terms of responsibility of the world powers, I guess as they're called, and the delay in vaccine, is that at all tied to the nonsense is happening with folks like Donald Trump, who are in partnership, as you've mentioned, with DRC leadership. Was that a full question? Do you understand what I'm saying?
10: Yeah, yeah, I totally understand what you're saying. There's a newspaper in the in Washington. It's called The Hill newspaper.
6: Yeah.
10: And it did an interesting report back in May, and surveyed the analysts looking at U.S. aid and humanitarian issues around the world, and they looked at Ebola, and they said the fact that U.S. aid had been cut and which weakened the infrastructure and support contributed to the slowness in detecting the outbreak of the of Ebola. You know, the expert says they said that the absence of USAID was palpable, right? That the fact that the USAID was shuttered, that played a role in the slow detection because that infrastructure wasn't in place, played a role in the ability to mobilize quickly once it was detected. So there is consensus across the board that the Trump administration shift in policy. Recall I shared with you that the administration has what they call America First in Africa, which is driven by economics. It's almost like an economic dependency approach to the African continent. It's driven by trade, it's driven by strategic partnerships, and when it comes to questions of humanitarian aid, they're cutting that. Even though the administration has said lately that they're putting $200 million towards addressing the Ebola outbreak, it's too little, too late. You know, a lot of damage has already been done, and we're not even sure the extent to which that's actually reaching folks on the front lines. So, without a doubt, if you just do a survey of the analysts who've looked at the data, they say there's that cut in USAID has had had a significant impact on dealing with the Ebola outbreak.
6: I'm gonna move on. I want to talk to you, but go ahead. You.
10: No. That's it. I just want
6: to. Okay. Yeah. All right. Part of what we do, you and me together, is we educate me and my listeners, right? Because a lot of us were behind the eight ball on the DRC and what was happening there. And so I wanted you got into it a little bit intuitively earlier when you were talking about the players, the actors inside of this conflict, and we've got about 10 minutes and I want to spend some time there. So we're talking about the M23. We're talking about the DRC government, right? Mm-hmm. President, et cetera, and the DRC military, right? Mm-hmm. And then Rwanda. Mm-hmm. Who are those people briefly? Who am I missing? Who else is dancing inside of this disaster? I mean, I know probably a lot, right?
10: There's a lot, but basically, the best way to do it so people can understand without getting too much into the weeds is like over the last three decades, right? Congo's neighbors, Rwanda and Uganda, they've invaded the Congo twice, 96 and 98. They've supported militia groups in the Congo with different names right up to today, right? And, they've done that in order to exercise control over the wealth and the trade routes in the east of the Congo, right? And due to the weakness of the Congolese state, they've been able to do that. Now, they've been able to do that with the full backing of the United States, United Kingdom, and other European countries. They've provided arms, they've provided financing, they've provided equipment, training, to Rwanda and Uganda. In fact, when President Obama, before he became president, he was senator, one of his signature legislation was a law that got passed around the Congo, right? And there's a segment in that law that said that the United States is authorized to withhold aid from any of these countries destabilizing the Congo. And we put pressure on him while he was in office to implement that law. And he did to some extent, just some extent. But I say that to say it's not just the players, the M23 Rwanda, Uganda, the DRC government, but it's a geostrategic, phenomenon as well. It's a geostrategic challenge as well. And because you have the local players, you have the regional players, and you even have continental players. So what that has led to is that 3 decades from the 1990s to today, war of aggression and plunder against the Congolese people. And that war of aggression and plunder is what triggered the loss of at least 6 million people during that time frame. So what we see today is a continuation of that, right? And a big part of it, Kat, is the reluctance or the reticence on the part of the backers of Rwanda and Uganda to apply pressure to them, either by withholding aid or not supporting them. But what we've seen is the opposite. They've rewarded them. Like, for example, Rwanda, as it's occupying the east of Congo, the European Union entered into a $600 million deal with Rwanda to get critical minerals out of Rwanda to Europe, minerals that would be coming from the Congo. By the same token, you have United Arab Emirates, Qatar, and them. They enter into deals to secure the passage of gold or trade of gold coming out of Rwanda, coming out of Uganda. Before Rwanda occupied with the M23 the Congo, starting in 2021, 2022, they were exporting, I think under like 200, I don't even think it was $200 million worth of gold. And today it's like at $1.2 billion that they're exporting. So it is lucrative for these neighboring countries. And then they provide access to those minerals to United Arab Emirates, to Qatar, to European Union, and certainly to other countries in the West. So it's not solely the local players that's engaged, but it's also a geopolitical question. So that's why you see, for example, the peace deal. Part of the reason why you see the peace deal that was brokered between Rwanda, quote unquote peace deal between Rwanda and the DRC, happened in Washington, right? It was shepherded by Secretary of State Marco Rubio.

0: how they scramble for these resources at the expense of the local population.
1: I mean, they ain't even standing with their own people. So, you know, they sure ain't gonna stand with. I won't use the word, but people know I use that word. They ain't standing with us.
0: Yes. So in fact, one of the things that Rwanda and UAE, they do is what they call sports washing. That is to say, they enter into agreements with sports teams in order to cleanse the crimes that they commit locally, right? So you see this, with the Emirates, you see this, with Rwanda. That's why you have activists now who are organizing around Sudan and the Congo, to put pressure on the National Basketball Association. To cut their ties with these countries who are, you know, either part of genocide, committing crimes against humanity, war crimes locally, and using, sports as a means for cleansing their image so that people can have a positive association with their countries and their names. So that's another point of, collaboration, where we have the people organizing around to pressure institutions like the National Basketball Association to cease its collaboration with these countries.
1: For our last couple of minutes, all of this will be stuff that we have to return to, but I think this is a good segue, because talking about the way in which the M23 is financing its operations, right? Some of it is the smuggling out of minerals into Rwanda. Definitely. There's also, right, the forced taxation of businesses, humanitarian organizations, individuals. And I think maybe the important one right now as we're talking, I mean, it's all important, but as we're talking about this Ebola crisis is healthcare practitioners.
0: Yes.
1: Because those are the people we want unhappy right now in the middle of a healthcare epidemic.
0: That's not even a concern. Their concern is maintaining power and control over the land that they've occupied. So by any means necessary, you know, taxing, not only taxing across the board, but also for all intents and purposes, recruiting folks, to dig for minerals. One of the main, mineral sites that they have under occupation is a place called Rubaya, and it, produces about 10 to 15% of the coltan in the world. And coltan is key, for our electronic devices. Once it's refined and processed, it's turned into capacitors. We have them in our phones, the video games our children play, our laptops, our automobiles across the board. So they actually conscript people to go and dig for the mineral in an effort to make the money so that they can buy the arms, so that they can occupy the territory. So it is trade routes, conscription, taxes, whatever means necessary. Now, the United States, they've sanctioned a few of those individuals and sanctioned a few of the companies out of Rwanda, but that's not the answer. The answer is for an environment, a space to be created, and the U.S. could play a role if they wanted to, African Union, others, where they bring these leaders together, Kagame and Tshisekedi, have like African solution to the crisis, where there are actual consequences, and for the purse string for Rwanda, United Nations could have a blockade against minerals coming out of Rwanda. In 2025, the United Nations in a resolution 73. Called on Rwanda to remove its troops immediately from the Congo, to cease its support of the M23, implement a ceasefire, but there just hasn't been the political will to back that up with any kind of strong measures from the United Nations. So answers do exist. It's just that the interests that are at stake are far greater, for making the money than for bringing about peace.
1: On that note, Maurice Carney, I'm going to wish you a good day and send immense gratitude for you joining me this morning. Thank you.
0: Thank you. Thank you, Kat. And we encourage people to stay updated. As usual, go to our Substack at Congo Friends, and they can get all the reports coming from the front lines from our amazing journalists there.
1: Yes, I subscribed, y'all. You should too. Thank you.
0: Yes. Maurice. Thank you, Kat. All right. Be well.
1: Talk again soon. You too.

0: True.
1: Maurice Carney is the co-founder and executive director of the Friends of the Congo. Few announcements. The boycott of Walmart is still in effect. It was called by the Building Bridges Coalition following the police murder of one-year-old Cohen Cartier Wiley in Senatobia, Mississippi. Mental Health First is open for your calls regarding mental health, domestic violence, safety planning, and substance overutilization concerns. Is open Wednesday through Sunday, 8 p.m. to 12 a.m. The number is 510-999-9641, 510-999-9641. Monday, Wednesdays, and Fridays at the People House, the Detox and Pain Management Acupuncture Clinics are open from 4 p.m. to 7 p.m. at 893 Willow in the Bottoms of West Oakland. All services are free. The Fifth Step Film Festival, October 1st through 4th at La Peña Cultural Center. Doors open at 6:30 p.m. with screenings beginning at 7 o'clock. Justice for Jelani Lovett, who was murdered by the Los Angeles County Sheriffs, are having an action on Tuesday, September 22nd at 12 noon, 1515 Clay Street. Tuesday, September 22nd, 12 noon, 1515 Clay Street. Tonight, a candlelight vigil for Zakiya Jandai Vigil is in front of her home, 3614 Randolph Avenue in Oakland, California, to show support and solidarity. Zakiya inherited home legally, and yet it's being illegally taken from her by force and under threat of removal by the Alameda County Sheriffs, who did show up at her home, about 20 of them, to forcibly evict this elder Black human being on August 25th, but community showed up to say no. Our largest defense, our biggest protector, is the people. This is a weekly vigil. Each week there will be speakers who share their own experiences and injustices within the probate system and more. So that's tonight at 5:30, 3614 Randolph Avenue in Oakland. L.A., send me some announcements so I can talk about y'all too. All right. 8:49 in the morning here on Law and Disorder. I'm B-Cat Brooks. Our mission on this show is to expose, agitate, and build a new world where all of us can thrive. But how do we get there? How do we build a world many of us have only seen in our dreams? That's where we believe the artists come in. So the last few minutes of our show each day features a resistance and residence artist holding down a weekly residency with us, helping imagine a different, more liberated world. This week's feature is performance artist Austin Antoine. Given your praxis around your art, how do you utilize art in this moment to be a unifier in such a divisive atmosphere? That's what I'm looking for.
2: Yeah, no, I got, I'm a curious case. I'll tell you that much, because, everybody wants to see the world become a better place, even if their view of the better place is wrong. But, you know, that type of situation. I don't function on the idea that everything needs to change overnight. I'm really a Hansel and Gretel breadcrumb type of person, where it's like, I like to see the small changes. I like to see the subtle growth. I like to see people making what I call leaps and bounds in moments of realization that to some it's like, oh, you're just moving like what a normal human should live like. I don't think that's the case when people have been manipulated to think all negativity, when they've been manipulated to think, I have to do this. I have to have my political ideology be the be all end all of things. One of my favorite moments, I joke about this dude. He's my best friend. And I say it hyperbolically. My best friend's a racist. He just is. Not genuinely. I mean, he's friends with me, so he's got something right. But in moments where we have like ideological differences and misunderstandings, because he was raised as the fox, I was raised as the hound, like we inherently connect, but everything in our fibers are supposed to not connect. I say all that to say, it's dope when there's moments where he'll be in rooms of genuine racists and he'll be like, yo, y'all can't say that. That's f- to the Blacks. And it's like, oh, wow, you got my back. We don't go by the Blacks anymore, but you got my back. Thanks, man. And then the same on my end.
1: I'll meet people. We don't go by the Blacks anymore. Sometimes.
2: You know, depending on the context.
1: Yes, depending on who is saying the Blacks.
2: Right. But then same time, I'll walk through life and I'll meet someone that is just so closed off because they have to be, because they've been skewed down the road of like, you know, my mentality's right, this liberal mindset is wrong, diversity higher, all of that is just wrong and wrong. That used to be a point of contingency, and now it's a point of like, you just haven't met me yet. You just haven't met folks that have the patience, and it's not my job to have that patience, but you haven't met folks that have the patience to see you through this and give you the understanding that there's way more to it than just how you've been stuck on viewing the world.
1: You are among a bunch of things at MC. I saw it on video. Talk about when you fell in love with hip hop.
2: Oof. I fell in love with hip hop. I fall in love with hip hop every day. But I'm ready for a Rolling Stones interview the way I'm talking right now. I got introduced to rap music as a kid with those cassette tapes. I'm a 90s baby, so yeah, we had cassettes. And I heard a War Tour by a Tribe Called Quest. I was watching it on MTV or something. And I was like, I don't know what that is, but I know I want to do that. I know I want to have that level of fun with my friends and be unorthodox and silly, but also say things that connect with my heart. And that was my introduction into the realm of hip hop. And then me becoming an MC started actually super young, in the process of moving around a lot. We got to live in a lot of different environments. And one thing that my mom was really big on was making your own entertainment, not having to rely on screens, not having to rely on video games. I did. I played all the video games, but not relying on them. So my mom used to get us to make Dr. Seuss books up on the spot. And we started with a prompt of green eggs and ham. Would you eat them in a shoe? Would you eat them out the blue? And the next person would have to come up with a Dr. Seuss rhyme style. And next thing you know, an hour and a half passed and we're all Dr. Seuss. So that worked in my favor. And then moving into Maryland proper, they used to do this thing called Jonin here. They still do it, but people would crack jokes about you and say the meanest things, but they used to be so funny. Snapping on you.
1: Yeah.
2: You know? And, but they used to do it with rhymes. And so it would be even, you know, you couldn't show your face in the lunchroom after you got joned on enough. So I needed to go back and be like, okay, let me do something different. So I'd go home and write lyrics for the meanest person just to be ready. And those writing of lyrics turned into me having a lot of fun with it. It turned into, oh man, we got a guy, Austin. He can battle anybody. So I used to just be battling all the time. And I had to battle so much that I didn't even have time to write. I just needed to go back to my Dr. Seuss mentality of being super quick with it.
1: That was the voice of our Resistance in Residence artist this week, performer artist Austin Antoine, MC freestyler, playwright. 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Thank you, Deanna Martinez, our producer. Thank you, Christian Thomas, our engineer. Thank you, Steve Rasmussen of Fort Knox 5 for our show theme music. Thank you, Black Smoke by Kenny Brooks and Alphabet Soup for our Resistance in Residence theme music. I am your host, Kat Brooks. If you're on the other side of the walls and you want to write, send a letter to Law and Disorder, care of Kat Brooks, KPFA 1929 Martin Luther King Jr. Way, Berkeley, California 94704. Take care of yourself. Take care of each other. Democracy Now! Is up next at 9.

Hey, thanks so much for sharing our program and for reaching out to our stations and sponsors and letting them know that you're listening. It really means a lot to us. So former BBC reporter Greg Palast actually did the math. He got data from government sources, entirely government sources, federal and state, and found that voter suppression, people being ripped off the voting rolls or having their votes challenged in a way that prevents them from being counted, even though 100% of them were legal voters, prevented at least 3.5 million and arguably 4.2 million people from voting in the 2024 election. And looking at the math and looking at the states and looking at whose vote got suppressed, which was wildly, mostly black people, Palast concluded

0: 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It is 1 o'clock. Coming up next, Letters in Politics.
1: This is Pacifica Radio's Letters in Politics on today's show.
2: Yeah, West Virginia is a really interesting state, as you mentioned, because it's a state that stayed blue much longer than most of the other kind of rural industrialized states that it's comparable to. And the reason that it stayed blue for so long was organized labor and unions. And it is a state with a very, very rich and deep history of unions, particularly the United Mine Workers Union. When the Republican power structure in that state and the coal companies kind of succeeded in breaking the backs of organized labor in West Virginia and pushing that labor power down, and as union membership declined in West Virginia, so too did the state become more red, to the point when it was one of the most heavily Trump-voting states in America.
1: A conversation about labor with labor journalist Hamilton Noland. He is the author of the book, The Hammer: Power, Inequality, and the Struggle for the Soul of Labor. He joins us next on Letters in Politics. But first, the news.
3: I'm Max Pringle with these headlines. The U.S. has confirmed for the first time that it has deployed weapons in space. Air Force Secretary Troy Mike told a conference today that the U.S. has fielded on-orbit space control weapons that are capable of defending against hostile action. Mike did not detail what the weapons were or how they work. In 2024, the U.S. said Russia was developing a new anti-satellite weapon that could be launched from space. At the time, the White House said the danger wasn't imminent. The Supreme Court has rejected President Trump's bid to restrict mail ballots for the midterm elections. It caps a flurry of last-minute legal action with voting already underway. Jennifer King has more.
4: The decision allows states to continue sending out mail ballots under existing processes. The justices did not rule on the constitutionality of the post office plan, but the majority appear to agree with election officials, who argued there wasn't enough time to make changes before the November elections. In his dissent, Justice Samuel Alito said the Postal Service has broad authority to regulate the mail, and Justice Brett Kavanaugh indicated he might rule in favor of the administration if the issue comes back before the court at a later time. The plan would require uniform envelopes and online submissions of voter lists, but a whistleblower report raised questions about systemic flaws that could potentially disenfranchise millions of voters. Jennifer King, Washington.
3: NATO jets have shot down a drone over Lithuanian airspace after it flew in from Belarus. Poland, meanwhile, has stepped up air patrols over its airspace in response to recent Russian drone activity on its border. Ross Cullen has more.
5: The incursion into Lithuania and EU and NATO member state comes after a Russian drone hit a Ukrainian train near Ukraine's border with NATO member Poland, shortly after former UK Prime Minister Boris Johnson and top European security officials had passed through, an attack the Kremlin justified by arguing trains in Ukraine regularly carry Western military equipment.
3: That's Ross Cullen. The technology industry is urgently warning about the potential harm of artificial intelligence, but the Trump administration has dismissed the warnings as exaggerated. The president leads opposition to calls for greater oversight, calling them a conspiracy on Monday. Democrats are pushing for a stronger response, with private discussions and briefings planned this week. The divide highlights a disconnect between tech warnings and government action. Some bipartisan efforts exist, but progress is slow. With elections approaching, swift legislative action seems unlikely. The debate underscores Washington's struggle to address significant issues amid partisanship and election pressures. A spokesperson for Yemen's Iran-backed Houthi rebels says Saudi airstrikes have left 3 people dead in Yemen's southwest. The claim couldn't be independently verified. A spokesman posted on X on Tuesday that 2 of those killed were children and that another 2 people were wounded as a result of Monday's airstrike. The escalation comes after the Iran-backed Houthi rebels seized another 2 strategic islands in the southern Red Sea. That bolstered their ability to control a key maritime route. Human Rights Watch said Tuesday that at least three recent Houthi attacks against commercial ships in the Red Sea and the Gulf of Aden in July and August most likely amount to war crimes. The tit-for-tat attacks between the Houthis and Saudi Arabia have all but torn up a 2022 ceasefire agreement that ended the Yemen civil war. That decade-long conflict led to the deaths of 400,000 people and the displacement of millions. It led to a massive food security emergency that persists, causing one of the world's largest humanitarian crises. Firefighters are making progress on the Lucas Fire in Mendocino and Lake counties in Northern California. Fire officials are still investigating the cause of the fire, which has burned more than 4,100 acres across Lake and Mendocino counties. CAL FIRE said the fire was about 35% contained by Monday morning. Authorities said about 900 people were evacuated from the area. No one has died or gone missing, though a man was arrested for trying to jump a roadblock. Those are the Pacifica headlines. I'm Max Pringle.
1: Good day and welcome to Letters and Politics. I'm Mitch Jezerich. Today we're going to be in conversation about labor with labor reporter Hamilton Nolan. Hamilton Nolan is a veteran journalist. He writes about labor and politics. He's the author of the book that he joins us to talk about called The Hammer, Power, Inequality, and the Struggle for the Soul of Labor. His work can also be found at his Substack account at HamiltonNolan.com. He also writes for In These Times. Hamilton Nolan, it's my good pleasure to welcome you to this radio program.
2: Thanks for having me. Happy to be here.
1: Your book, The Hammer, it's about the power of unions, but it's also about the shortcomings or perhaps even failures of unions. In recent years, especially through the pandemic and since the pandemic, I think labor and in the national discourse has been seen more positive as growing, as being rejuvenated once again after certainly decades, at least two decades, potentially more, of it not being seen that way at all. How do you see labor today? Do you think it's correct to see as labor having a comeback in this moment?
2: Yeah, we're certainly living through a moment of really increased energy for the labor movement. There's no denying that. And particularly coming out of the pandemic, I think tens of millions of American workers had kind of a radicalizing experience living through the pandemic and being either thrown off work and unemployed and left with no safety net, or being called essential workers and told to keep on working and risk their own health and in most cases not get any real permanent gains or thank yous out of that in a material way. So public opinion polls show us that unions are more popular with the general public now than they have been since the 1960s. Millions, or really tens of millions, of workers say they would like to have a union, and yet only 6% of workers in the private sector have a union, and 10% overall. And that's compared to 1 in 3 workers in the mid-1950s in America were union members. So it's been a huge decline for the entire second half of the 20th century, going up until now. But yeah, a lot of veteran people that have worked in the labor movement for a long time will tell you that right now we are living through probably the most promising moment of potential for the labor movement that they've seen in their lifetime. And the question is whether or not we'll really take advantage of that.
1: Right. I mean, there's a lot to make up over 30 years of decline.
2: Yeah, the decline is really huge. I mean, 1 in 3 workers down to 1 in 10, an incredible scale of decline of worker power in the United States. And, you know, coinciding with the rise, of course, of economic inequality and the rise of wealth going to the top 10% and 1% and 0.01% of people. And those two things obviously are not coincidental. Those two things are very closely related. And the decline of worker power is what enabled the economic inequality crisis that we have. And by the same token, turning around that decline of worker power and turning around the decline of union membership in this country is at the heart of ending that inequality crisis that I think is driving a lot of other political problems that manifests in a lot of different ways. So, you know, the reality, I think the exciting part of the labor movement and unions, that even though most people listening to this show probably are not union members, statistically speaking, unions have the potential to be this really, really important tool to fix our most important problem. And the question is how we tap into that and expand it to the people that need it.
1: Is union membership up since this sort of resurgence began with the pandemic?
2: No, the short answer is no.
1: It's a lot of excitement over certain actions or certain union efforts that are happening around the world that get this media attention, but overall, it's not up.
2: Right, and that is kind of the duality at the heart of what my book is about. I mean, the union density, which is the most important measurement, which is just the portion of American workers who are union members, which is kind of the best way to measure how strong unions are in society, is not up since the pandemic, and in fact has been going down with very, very rare exceptions since the middle of the 1950s, and every year tends to go down a little bit more, and so it did go down in 2021. It went down in 2022. And, you know, so it keeps that downward creep. So even as we see these really exciting campaigns at Starbucks and Amazon, and you see the UAW strike and the writer's strike and big labor actions that get a lot of attention, which again are real symbols of energy, in organized labor, the labor movement as a whole has not been able to figure out how to organize new union members at the scale that we need to turn around those numbers.
1: Do you think there could be a potential lag in the numbers? Obviously, it takes a minute, more than a minute, to start a union. I mean, since public perception on unions mm-hmm. seems to have shifted, could that, mm-hmm. do you think that's likely then to lead to more union membership here maybe in the next couple, 3-4 years?
2: You know, there are some really promising signs. Filings for new union elections, for example, are rising at a really high rate. Strikes are rising at a really high rate. But when we compare those numbers to, you know, several decades back, 1970s, 1960s, we're still well, well below where we were in those days, you know. And so it's fair to say that, yes, the resurgence is real, the energy is real, and that there are some real tangible signs of increasing union organizing and desire for union organizing. But the scale that we need to organize that to turn around this decline is the scale of millions of workers. That is really what we need to be talking about. And the scale that we're seeing is, you know, tens of thousands or hundreds of thousands of workers. So that's the gap we need to fill.
1: You mentioned the 1960s and 70s. Are there moments in history in which we do see a public perception about unions that spark a stronger union afterwards?
2: Mm-hmm.
1: Is there anything like right now, this moment we're living right now, is there anything in history that would remind you of that you could look back at?
2: Sure. You know, if you look at labor history in America, and it's a fascinating realm of history that doesn't really get taught a lot in schools, but, you know, you can look back at the 1930s, for example. In many cases, it's crises that mobilize the public to say that we need something, right? We need a safety net. We need a tool to protect us from the ravages of capitalism. So you saw it in the 1930s after the Great Depression. There was a huge surge in labor activity and union organizing, and that was when a lot of the big unions that are still around today were formed. The UAW, the big industrial unions, you know, and it was a time of great strife and great violence and great oppression. But the labor movement was really built out of that crisis. And then you also saw, in World War II and coming out of World War II, a great surge in organized labor activity. Again, you know, people realizing how important they were to that war effort, to defeating fascism, and people wanting a part of the American dream. And the strength of organized labor coming out of World War II really built the middle class in America, and it built those golden decades that we still look back on, you know, when people talk about how great, you know, the baby boom generation was in the 50s and 60s, and the dream of having a one-income household and sending your kids to college and buying a home. In many ways, organized labor built that and made that possible. Union contracts, union jobs, and the effect that unions had on raising standards for everybody, whether they were in unions or not. So that time, that time of great union power, kind of created the American dream that we look back on today and wonder how we lost it. And reviving that kind of union power is the path to bringing back that American dream for the next generation.
1: So times of crisis, that's interesting, and that sounds important. Of course, the pandemic was a crisis. I suspect we're also going through another crisis, which I think we're all feeling, but maybe it's not as easily tangible to see, and that is one of a shifting and a transforming economy.
2: Mm-hmm.
1: When an economy and a transformation that affects workers greatly.
2: Right. It's, you know, it's fair to say that we're in a slow moving crisis, which is that crisis of rising inequality that we touched on earlier. And I think a lot of the feeling that working people have today, that it's hard to get ahead. It's hard to envision, you know, that American dream that your parents or grandparents might have talked about. Of you know, low housing prices and low and affordable college and a ladder to the middle class and a ladder to the upper class, even for regular working people, and blue collar jobs that provided a good income. You know, those things seem almost like dreams today. And I think that there is a sense that we've lost that, but that people are not necessarily conscious of how that happened. And the answer to how that happened was it was a very deliberate project of corporate America and corporate power to erode the power of the working class, to destroy the ability of working people as a group to get their fair share of the wealth, and to reserve that wealth for the investment class and for the upper class. And that's exactly what many, many economic sharks will tell you has happened, particularly since the Reagan era, since the beginning of the 1980s, which is when those trends really started. Wages stagnated for regular working people, and they went up for the rich astronomically. And again, you know, people, I think that sort of crisis lays the groundwork for the kind of hopelessness and cynicism that can lead people into the arms of somebody like Donald Trump. I mean, these big crises make people stop believing in American institutions. And so when we think about the pathways to breaking out of what seems like this extreme level of political tension that we're living through now, again, I think look at the labor movement and look at unions, which are an institution that bring together everyone. Everyone in a workplace is in a union. They come together no matter what their political party is, no matter what their race is or gender is or where they're from. They come together and they fight for a common cause. And I truly believe, it's maybe my sort of corniest belief about the labor movement, but I really believe that organized labor is the path out of this entrenched political battle that America seems to be sinking deeper and deeper into every year.
1: Why?
2: Because we talk a lot about democracy in America, but if you think about it, when do regular people get a lived experience of democracy? You know, you're born, you're in a family, that's not democratic, that's a dictatorship. You go to school, that's not a democracy, that's a dictatorship. And then you get a job, that's not a democracy, that's a dictatorship. Maybe you go to church, that's not a democracy, that's a dictatorship. And so the only real view of democracy that is offered to regular people is the idea of politics and electoral politics. And of course, the reality of that is if you're a regular person, you don't have a real effect on national electoral politics. Labor unions, good labor unions, are some of the only institutions that provide regular people a truly democratic experience. You know, if you become a member of a good union, it is democratically run. You are able to participate in a democratic way. You're able to build power. You're able to form coalitions. You're able to do all that substance that really makes up the lived experience of democracy. And so unions in many ways, and you can talk to union members all over the country who have been through union organizing campaigns, who have been through fights on the job, who have come together and gone on strike. And they'll tell you this, you know, they change people. They teach people the reality of the potential of a true a true democratic institution. And so I really think of unions not just as sort of baseline economic things that raise wages and stuff like that, but in many ways they're training schools for people to believe and live more deeply the democratic values that America talks a lot about but doesn't really offer to regular people in a tangible way.
1: You referenced earlier the support that someone like Donald Trump gets. As a labor reporter, as somebody who thinks politically, how do you interpret those people who support Donald Trump in America?
2: I think there's obviously a lot of threads that go into it. And, you know, I've been thinking about this for a decade now, covering the guy when he first ran and taking him for a joke. And then over the years coming to realize how wrong I was about that. I think, you know, there's strands of racism that go into it. There's strands of media, you know, forms of media consolidation that go into it. But I do believe at the heart of it all is that crisis of inequality that has made people stop believing in American institutions, and the cynicism that comes with that hopelessness drives people. It can drive people to the left and it can drive people to the right. It can drive people towards socialism, which I think of as the angel on the shoulder, and it can drive people towards fascism, which is the devil on the other shoulder. And Trump, you know, represents one side of that equation. I think that, you know, the less well-functioning a nation is, the more people look for a strong man, the more people look for a magical solution that can manifest itself in a lot of ways. And I think Trump's a manifestation of that. So again, like rebuilding truly civic society, rebuilding or maybe building for the first time a truly fair, well-functioning democracy, building a functional social safety net, giving working people a voice. Those things are the positive path out of the situation that we find ourselves in politically. And the alternate to that is potentially really ugly.
1: Has labor played a role in this Trump phenomenon? And I guess what I want to say here, and when I say labor, I'm really talking about the big unions like AFL-CIO mm-hmm. and everyone associated, which you could be critical of. And they're so tightly, and they have been for decades, tightly mm-hmm. Connected to the Democratic Party. Oftentimes we have a tendency to talk about Donald Trump as though it was some monster that came out of the sea and, you know, like Godzilla, which of course Godzilla is a product of nuclear war, right? But anyways, that Donald Trump comes out of this vacuum, and it's just an evil vacuum he comes out of that we must defeat, without really analyzing what were the conditions that actually made it possible. And do you think labor has played a role in these conditions?
2: They certainly played a role in the sense of the failure of organized labor as a whole to do its main job, which is to provide a check on the power of capital in a capitalist society. It is extremely important in a capitalist country, particularly like America, which is an extremely cutthroat version of capitalism that we have here in America, that organized labor remains strong enough to keep that balance of power between corporate power and humanity, you know, represented by labor, represented by the working class. I mean, really what organized labor does is give humans their piece of the pie. And as the power of organized labor has declined over those 6-7 decades, that power has tilted to the other side, to the side of capital, to the side of corporations, to the side of business. And, you know, that I think is the fundamental mechanism that has broken a lot of things. And so it should be processed as a failure by all of us who consider ourselves part of the labor movement that we've allowed it to get to this point. Secondly, I would say the way that traditionally, a lot of the big institutions of labor, like the AFL-CIO, like a lot of big unions, have played in the political sandbox has been to sort of, as you said, align themselves with the Democratic Party, On the reasonable theory that the Democratic Party is the only game in town, the Republican Party wants to basically eradicate unions off the face of the earth. So, and the Democratic Party knows that. And as a consequence, the Democratic Party has taken unions for granted for a long time. And the relationship for many decades has basically been to unions, you write us a check and we won't try to kill you, but we also won't go out of our way to help you too much. And it's a very unhealthy relationship. And so, you know, I think that the path out of that is not for unions to start giving to Republicans, because Republicans still are not the right path. But the path out of it is for the labor movement to focus its energy on organizing workers. You can build political power by building labor power first. In other words, the power of labor doesn't come from having politicians who are our friends. Our power comes from organizing workers to be strong enough to strike, to be strong enough to claim their piece of the economy. And when you do that, and you see this in many strong unions in many cities and states, politicians will come to you. Politicians will come to the working class after we build that power. So I think that the labor movement really needs to keep a keen focus on organizing new workers and building labor power, and allow the political power to come behind that.
1: This is Letters in Politics, and we are in conversation with labor journalist Hamilton Nolan. Hamilton Nolan is the author of the book, The Hammer, Power, Inequality, and the Struggle for the Soul of Labor. His work can also be found at HamiltonNolan.com. I think this might be an interesting segue into, and one of the things I found really interesting about your book is your reporting in West Virginia. And I say interesting segue here because if we just think politically for a moment, Democratic Senator Joe Manchin is set to retire. And this is a seat that is, Democrats have relied, you know, Democrats love to hate Joe Manchin, but he also helped them have their majority, because he was a Democrat that could actually still win in the state of West Virginia. Nobody believes a Democrat's going to follow Joe Manchin next. And that's a blow for leadership, at least in power. And the reason I used to be a Capitol Hill reporter many, many, years ago, and I covered Senator Byrd, who was almost 100 when he was still in office, who was a Democrat. And the reason why there was a time when labor was strong in West Virginia, and that lasted all the way up to even now, maybe until now, as we see Joe Manchin leaving office.
2: Yeah, West Virginia is a really interesting state, as you mentioned, because it's a state that stayed blue much longer than most of the other kind of rural, industrialized states that it's comparable to. And the reason that it stayed blue for so long was organized labor and unions. And it is a state with a very, very rich and deep history of unions, particularly the United Mine Workers Union, that, you know, was at the heart of the coal industry and the coal miners, and is one of the strongest and most fighting unions in the history of the labor movement. And when you go around West Virginia, you know, it's very, very common for people to have family members who are in the United Mine Workers, or have a cousin or a brother or father, or uncle, or to have some very direct and tangible connection to unions in their life, much more common than in a lot of other states. And so as the, you know, when the Republican power structure in that state and the coal companies kind of succeeded in breaking the backs of organized labor in West Virginia and pushing that labor power down, and as union membership declined in West Virginia, so too did the state become more red, to the point when it was one of the most heavily Trump voting states in America. And those two things are directly tied, directly related. And policy experts in West Virginia will tell you that. And so, I report in my book on one woman who lives in a small town called Elkview, West Virginia, who worked at a fast food restaurant, Tudor's Biscuit World, and decided she wanted to unionize her fast food restaurant. And one of the reasons she decided that is because her husband had been a union member and her father had been a union member, and she had that mental connection to unions. And so she was already primed to think of unions as a solution for her coworkers at this fast food restaurant who were getting mistreated in various ways. And so I write about what she went through and why she ultimately failed to do that and some of the kind of institutional failures that make it so hard for regular people to do something which should be very straightforward, like to start a union at your place of employment, and what she was really up against. But, you know, West Virginia should be a big flashing sign for the whole country about that direct relationship between the declining unions and their power and the rise of right-wing power and the channeling of people towards a figure like Donald Trump.
1: What was her name? Or what is her name?
2: Her name is Cynthia, and there's a whole chapter about her in the book, and she's a very colorful figure, and she still continued to work at that restaurant even after they lost the union drive and a lot of her coworkers left, and she was getting threatened by the boss, and she was not scared at all, and she kept it up, but you know, she was a regular person who did this thing of starting a union drive at a fast food restaurant in a tiny town in West Virginia. And, you know, the fact that she came to my attention as a labor reporter should tell you something, which is, she started what was one of the only active union campaigns at any fast food restaurant in America at that time. That is how rare it is for somebody to even be able to get to the phase of filing for a union election in an industry which, of course, is full of people who could use the union, is full of people who are fed up and get low pay and have bad bosses and all that stuff. So that's a hint as to how hard our system is and how tilted our laws and regulations are against regular people being able to pull off something as simple as starting a union.
1: I mean, I suspect in West Virginia, Cynthia is not alone in having parents, grandparents who are members of the union. Is there still a powerful union in West Virginia? Is the miners' union still a significant political force? And how do they respond to, like, efforts in other industries in trying to unionize?
2: They are still a significant power, but they've declined quite a bit from the height of their power, you know, many decades ago, earlier in the 20th century. And partly they've declined because of the decline of coal mining itself. And, you know, they've also declined as a result of the decline of unions themselves. So, you know, they're still there and they're still fighting. But numerically, they just can't wield the power that they did before. And, you know, they're an interesting union though, because these are the coal miners. And when people on the left particularly and among people who think of themselves as progressives, you know, coal mining can get demonized and you could look at those people as part of the problem. But that union is actually very interested in the concept of a just transition, right? A transition out of coal mining and into green energy and things like that, that they understand what is happening, you know, and their concern is not let's keep coal mining going forever. You know, their concern is let's protect the people. Let's protect the people who worked in this industry and let's build a bridge for these people, to the next phase of the economy. So in reality, you know, unions like the United Mine Workers and other unions can be a big part of the climate transition also. And making sure that when the shift in our economy happens, as it inevitably will, that workers are taken along with that. And what we saw in neoliberalism and in the 90s was that globalization happened and the economy changed a lot and workers weren't taken along with that. And we saw all the destruction and human destruction, economic destruction in middle America that happened as a result of undergoing a big economic transition without thinking about taking the workers along with it. So hopefully we won't make that mistake again.
1: Hamilton Nolan, somebody who is a part of the main thread of the story that you tell in The Hammer is Sarah Nelson. Who is Sarah Nelson?
2: Sarah Nelson is the head of the Association of Flight Attendants, which is the biggest union of flight attendants in America, about 50,000 working flight attendants. She's also one of the sort of most fiery and progressive and inspiring union leaders in the United States of America. Very well connected in D.C., close to Bernie Sanders and a lot of other progressive politicians. And I followed her in the book, partly because she was considering a run for the head of the AFL-CIO, which would have made her sort of the highest elected official in the land of organized labor. That didn't ultimately happen for a variety of reasons. But I also followed her because there's an interesting relationship between, you know, the labor movement and leaders. The labor movement, ultimately, its power always comes from the workers. Its power always comes from big groups of working people, and it has to relentlessly keep its focus on the grassroots. But at the same time, we've seen throughout labor history, you know, the value of these high-profile labor leaders that can become national figures, that can rally popular culture, in a sense, to the cause of organized labor. Think of people like Cesar Chavez. Think of people like Jimmy Hoffa, even Walter Reuther, and many others, you know. And so we kind of lack that big unifying leader in the labor movement today. And Sarah Nelson is a person who has the personality and has the belief and the leadership capabilities to really become somebody like that. So I also write about sort of her own struggles with the concept of becoming a leader of a movement as disparate as the labor movement is, and what that could mean for all of us.
1: How do you become a leader of in labor?
2: Well, it's a good question. It's hard because what we call the labor movement, what I call the labor movement as a shorthand thing, is really made up, you know, of dozens and dozens of different unions in different places, and millions of different working people with different concerns who are all thinking about different things. And so, you know, a lot of us within the labor movement who want to see organized labor act in concerted ways and to channel its power in certain directions, you know, the reality of pulling that off is very hard because there are so many unions in it that all have their own concerns. I think one of the most valuable things, though, that a national figure, a national figurehead even of organized labor can do is to turn on the 90% of people in America who aren't part of the labor movement, who don't have unions, who aren't union members. That is, in essence, the most important group that organized labor has to target. People don't know that much about unions still in America today. And, you know, I have to remember that as a labor reporter who's always has my head in this stuff. When you step out into the average place in America and ask the average working person, they probably not only are not a union member, but don't have much of a connection to unions, wouldn't really know how to start a union, couldn't really tell you exactly what unions do. And so that's the crowd that we need to tap into in order to grow the labor movement and turn around its decline. And one of the easiest paths to doing that is to have high profile people who can be out in the media, who can be out in popular culture, waving the flag of unions just to get the basic message across to working people. Hey, if you don't like your job, we have something that can fix it, and it's called the union.
1: Did Bernie Sanders not serve as a presidential candidate even for the Democrats, but did he not serve as sort of that figure?
2: I think he served as a person waving that flag, I think, for the left in general. And he I think, turned on millions of people, and particularly young people, to sort of the left and the progressive movements on the left and the politics of the left. And of course, he is an extremely pro-labor guy. He does talk about unions a lot. So I think he helped, you know, but he is not of the labor movement. You know, he is not a union leader. That is not his home, even though he's a great ally. He is not, in fact, a labor leader. I think we need a pure labor leader who can be that figure, in society, you know, and we see, I think Sarah Nelson is a great candidate for it. I think Sean Fain is a great candidate for it, who is the head of the United Auto Workers, who has really been out front a lot in the past year, winning a strike and going down and starting to organize down south. And people like that are, you know, part of their value is that they talk very plainly about class war and about capitalism and about those things that don't always crack the mainstream media narrative or the political narrative, but are in fact what I think can unify working people beyond the traditional political divides, to come together and work to break out of that.
1: Is it difficult for somebody who talks about class war somebody who is openly critical about capitalism to move up in the ranks of labor?
2: You know, not necessarily, but I think it's they're a bit of an insurgency on their own, right? I mean, if you look at what I would call the radical wing of the labor movement, the sort of left wing of the labor movement, Sean Fain, for example, had to win a big democratic reform effort inside of his own union. You know, he was up against a caucus, an administration caucus inside of his own union that had tightly controlled that union for decades. And so it was undemocratic and there was corruption at the top and some of those people went to prison. And so he was the candidate of an internal democratic reform effort inside the UAW that had to overcome that. And now it is paying the dividends for that. And so I think the closer you are to the grassroots of the labor movement and the closer you are to working people, the more that message resonates. You know, working people who are the ones who live every day the reality of capitalism and the reality of class war and what it takes away from working people, those people understand very well what class war is all about. As you go up in the ranks and as you go higher in the bureaucracy, it tends to become less inspiring and more politicized and less activist. Not in all cases, but in many cases.
1: So at the higher ranks, you can't be talking about class war. Or if you do, it's risky, at least for your own standing.
2: It can be. But then again, you know, Sarah Nelson is a very politically influential person. She's probably one of the most well plugged in labor leaders in America. She has great influence in Washington. And so does Sean Fain. Sean Fain was sitting at the State of the Union address, giving a thumbs up to Joe Biden and getting shouted out from the stage. So you're seeing the power of those people who do carry that message. It's breaking through on the basis of its own power and its own truth. It's not breaking through on the basis of backroom political deal-making operations. You know, it's breaking through on the basis of there are millions of workers in America who that message is going to resonate with.
1: Well, speaking of Joe Biden, how has Biden been for labor as president?
2: You know, people ask me because Joe Biden says he is the best pro-labor president of our lifetimes. And I think that he is the most pro-labor president of our lifetimes, but that's a very low bar. Even if you only consider Democratic presidents, you know, Obama did not do much for organized labor, and Clinton was probably actively harmful to the interests of organized labor and the working class through his kind of neoliberal economic policies. So, and even going back to Carter, that's been true. You know, mostly Democratic administrations have, again, had that relationship where they're sort of like, we won't actively try to hurt you, but we're not going to spend a lot of political capital trying to carry your priorities forward. And Biden, I will say, has done some of that. He has named some good people to the NLRB and other agencies like that who have done a lot of good things and tried to push the ball forward for labor as best they could, given the fact that you can't get anything through Congress for the most part. And so Biden has had an open ear to labor and has, carried the priorities of unions much more than other Democratic administrations in the past. At the same time, he shut down the railroad worker strike, which would have been probably the biggest labor action of his administration. And you know, on Gaza, labor is really calling as a pretty near unified voice for a ceasefire in Gaza. And obviously, Biden is not listening to that. So, you know, I don't think we have to call him perfect or praise him up and down, but even, you know, just analyzing what he's done, yes, he is more pro-union than most past Democratic administrations have been.
1: That's interesting. Labor is near unanimous, I think were the words you said, when it comes to Gaza. Tell me about that dynamic. What has happened within labor concerning the situation in Gaza?
2: There's a coalition of unions, labor for a ceasefire that has signed on to statements calling for a ceasefire. And that coalition at this point includes unions that represent the majority of union members in America. So we're not just talking about small little you know, little local unions in Berkeley, right? We're talking about big unions like the NEA, for example, which is the biggest union in America, National Education Association, SEIU, one of the biggest unions in America, United Auto Workers, AFA. I mean, big, big unions have come out and called for a ceasefire, and they've been calling for a ceasefire for many months now. How much political capital they are investing in pushing that inside the White House is maybe a different question. But at this point, it is fair to say that most of organized labor in America is very strongly called for a ceasefire. And, you know, again, the closer you get to the grassroots in many cases and you talk to working people, they're doing a lot of actions around, protesting what's happening, in Gaza and trying to shut things down in many cases. And so that is one very, very outstanding issue that Biden is not listening to the demands of labor on.
1: How about the AFL-CIO? Has it considered calling for a ceasefire, or, and if not, are there efforts to try to get it to do so?
2: You know, that's a good question. I don't think that the AFL-CIO has put out a call for a ceasefire, although I would have to check. If they have, they haven't been very loud about it. And the AFL-CIO, which is a coalition of unions, a coalition of 60 unions in America representing some like 13 million union members. They are, you know, the closest part of organized labor to the White House, the sort of the conduit almost of union into the White House. And they're not particularly radical now, and they've never been particularly radical. And, you know, the farther back you go in history, in many cases, they've been bad, particularly on issues of foreign policy. And, you know, they were bad in Vietnam and they were bad in Korea, and you can go back. So, unfortunately, the AFL-CIO is not what you'd call the vanguard of the progressive part of the labor movement, but I think they do tend to follow where the member unions go.

0: a lunch bucket to work. How do you interpret, how do you see Donald Trump and labor?
1: Well, I think you're right. I think that Donald Trump would like to align himself with that myth of what, labor means in America, with the purely surface level vision of like tough guy, working men, hard hat. You know, he's the blue collar billionaire and all that stuff they try to say. I think he would like to align himself with that vision. On a policy level, he's horrible, absolutely horrible. He was horrible in his first term, and his people have said quite a bit about what they would intend to do in the next term, and it is even more horrible for the interests of working people. And we're not just talking about, giving tax cuts to the rich and stuff like that. We're talking about a systematic effort to eradicate labor rights up and down the chain. And I always like to raise the fact that a lot of people don't know that Donald Trump was kicked out of his own union. Donald Trump was a member of SAG-AFTRA, which is the actors union, and they kicked him out for being a scab. And if you're a union member, there's a lot of jerks in a lot of unions. You have to be a really big jerk to get kicked out of your own union, and Donald Trump was. So like, if nothing else, that should be a red flag for union members about this guy.
0: I mean, there's nothing worse than being a scab in the union.
1: It's terrible. The worst thing you can possibly do. And that's who he is.
0: What do you think here in the near future is on the horizons for labor? What are the possibilities and perhaps the pitfalls?
1: Well, I just last weekend came from the Labor Notes conference in Chicago, which is kind of the gathering of, the all the radicals in the labor movement, 5,000 people, more than 5,000 people. It was bigger this year than it's ever been, more packed, more crowded. They had a waiting list of people who couldn't get in. So, that energy is very, very real. And the number of people who are starting new union drives in their own place of employment, people who watch campaigns like Starbucks and Amazon and then are saying, hey, I work at REI, we're going to unionize here. I work at Chipotle, we're going to unionize here. I work at a grocery store, we're going to unionize here. Campaigns like that we see popping off all over America constantly, almost at a level that you can't keep up with. So you see that grassroots enthusiasm almost surging past what the institutions of the union world are capable of harnessing. And so I'm pretty optimistic. I'm very optimistic about where working people are, and I'm very optimistic about the potential of the labor movement to tap into this moment and use it as a springboard to change a lot of the worst things about America. I'm a little bit uncertain about whether the highest levels of organized labor at the level of AFL-CIO, at the level of the leadership of many of the big unions, not all, but many of the big unions, which are still fairly lazy and don't seem to be rising to the occasion. So I think they're going to have to get pushed from below, but there's no doubt that the energy from below is very strong. And now's a great time for everybody to join the labor movement if you're not here already.
0: Finally, are there structural obstacles that keep, especially as we see fresh unionizing efforts and Starbucks, fast food, and the fast food restaurants, and obviously, delivery, Uber, just the sort of the transforming economy, are there obstacles? You said, and I think it's an important point. It seems to be every major movement, for better and for worse, has had a charismatic leader. Every movement that at least took off had a charismatic leader that helped spread the message. So that's one issue. But are there also structural obstacles that keep the union movement from growing in these, especially these newer areas that it's seeking to grow in?
1: Yeah, and look, the biggest structural obstacles to union power in America are horrible labor laws that exist in America and have existed since the passage of the Taft-Hartley Act in 1947, which was designed to rein in the rising power of unions after World War II. There are limits on who can unionize. There are limits on how you can unionize. There are limits on who is legally allowed to strike and not. There are right to work laws that erode the power of unions in about half the states in the country. And the mere fact that in America, you are obligated to unionize

0: one company at a time rather than being able to unionize entire industries or sectors at a time, as happens in other countries. In some countries, workers get seats on corporate boards. You know, there are many better ways to set up the relationship between workers and capital than we have in America. And on top of that, the rise of what is called the gig economy, which is really a much too friendly name for something so pernicious, is a direct threat to the heart of labor power in America, because independent contractors in this country cannot legally unionize. And so to whatever extent the quote unquote gig economy is able to push people out of full-time employment and make them independent contractors and take the gains from that, which is really what those companies do, they also rob those people of their ability to become union members, and they push huge sections of the economy out of the reach of unions. And so that also is a direct threat.
1: And that's purposely being done. And these companies know that if we keep these workers contractors, independent contractors, then we won't have to worry about them organizing, forming a union.
0: Absolutely. And that's, you know, that is the heart of the business model of companies like Uber, is that you can have a taxi company without having any employees and without having any obligations to those employees in terms of benefits, and also without being subject to those employees organizing and taking a role in the business, you know. And it's not just companies like Uber. It is everywhere. You know, you can go to college campuses and you say, why are all these professors who used to be tenure track professors, now everybody's an adjunct professor? Well, it's the same mechanism, which is pushing down the roles of full-time employment and raising the roles of part-time employment and independent contractors. That's beneficial to employers and it's bad for workers. So, you know, we need to reform the labor laws in this country very badly. And there's a law called the PRO Act, which a lot of Democrats want to pass, which that we can't pass because the filibuster exists. So hopefully we get there, but we haven't, you know, we've been trying to fix the labor laws for more than 70 years and we haven't done it. So in the meantime, we need to focus on organizing workers to get the power back that will ultimately give us the political power to fix those laws.
1: The PRO Act would allow independent contractors that, what, primarily work for a single company to form a union?
0: The PRO Act is an entire suite of labor law reforms that would fix a lot of the things that the Taft-Hartley Act broke and made harder for working people to organize. So there's an entire list of things. And one of those things, yes, is addressing the rise of independent contractors. And that's also been an area that the NLRB under Joe Biden and under Jennifer Abruzzo, who runs it, has been trying to make that law at least a little more friendly to workers, and saying you can't misclassify people as independent contractors when they're really your employees and you really control them. And that is another thing, you know, that the next Republican who gets in the White House is going to roll that straight back. And so that is something for people to think about as workers. You know, don't just look at whatever the sort of surface level vision that these politicians are saying. Think about the policies that they're going to do when they get in the White House.
1: Hamilton Nolan has been our guest. Again, Hamilton Nolan's a veteran journalist. He writes about labor and politics, and he's joined us for a conversation about his book, The Hammer, Power, Inequality, and the Struggle for the Soul of Labor. His work can also be found online at HamiltonNolan.com. Hamilton Nolan, I've enjoyed our conversation very much, and I thank you.
0: Thank you, too. That was a great conversation.
1: That does it for Letters on Politics. The show is produced by Deanna Martinez. Kirsten Thomas is our engineer. If you'd like to hear this or past shows, you could do so by going online and finding our archives at kpfa.org. I'm Mitch Jezrich, and I thank you for listening.

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It is 2 p.m. coming up next, Against the Grain.

0: Today on Against the Grain. We live our lives often through the things we buy, presuming the more we have, the happier we'll be. Have we always thought this way?
1: Even though there's been this dynamic that has intensified our desires to consume as capitalism has developed, we were at one stage kind of forcibly made into the consumers that we were today. It's essentially assumed at present in economics texts that we are these consumerists and our consumption desires are things that we shouldn't essentially question.
0: Economist Mark Joseph Stelzner examines the need for ever more consumption under capitalism and reflects on what our lives might be like if we exchange the quest for goods for more leisure. From the studios of KPFA in Berkeley, California, this is Against the Grain on Pacifica Radio. I'm Sasha Lilly. Assuming we have food and shelter, health insurance and recreation, is more always better? In Growth Machines, on the hollow joys of consumption in the desert of economic life, Mark Joseph Stelzner interrogates the drive and trade-offs of consumption under capitalism. He's associate professor of economics at Connecticut College. Mark, the economics profession tells us, and many of us believe, that greater consumption leads to greater happiness. Is this borne out in fact?
1: Yeah, so the main assumption in microeconomics that, you know, we usually actually don't really talk about, but it's this direct link between increased income, increased consumption leads to increased happiness or utility, as we call it in economics. However, empirical evidence starting in the 1970s essentially showed that there's a disconnect between increased income and thus increased consumption and happiness after certain levels of income are reached. If you look like across country at a given point in time, or if you look across time for a given country. And in economics, because this went counter to the conventional theory, which is still the same theory, it was labeled a paradox, Easterlin paradox, for the individual, Richard Easterlin, who actually discovered it in the 1970s.
0: Right. So you're suggesting that we do need some things to get by and thrive, but after a certain point, perhaps the returns on that consumption goes down for us?
1: Yeah. So one of the main explanations for this is that, you know, we have these basic needs, as you said, and satisfying those basic needs lead to increase in happiness. But then after a certain point, we end up dedicating more time to producing and consuming conspicuous consumption goods or other types of goods that don't lead to happiness. For conspicuous consumption goods, the idea is essentially that, you know, when you consume those goods, the happiness that you get is a function of how much you consume of those goods or the quality of goods you consume relative to what others that you compare yourself to consume. And so then for the individual, there's an incentive always to consume more such that you're consuming more than your reference group, these other individuals that you compare yourself to. But when everybody does the same thing, it essentially wipes out all the benefits to consuming. So it creates this situation like across a country on average, you know, over time, as consumption increases, happiness doesn't increase, but it does for the individual. The incentives are still there. It's just a suboptimal group strategy, as we would say in economics, when everybody follows that same strategy.
0: Other observers dating back at least to Thorsten Veblen over a century ago in his theory of the leisure class have observed that we are highly social creatures and that how we are doing in relation to others shapes our happiness. Can you talk about that dimension of this question of consumption, because what you're really arguing is we can't see it in isolation, what we just as an individual choose to do, but that we are thinking of how well we're off in relationship to others.
1: Yeah. So the, like in context, the, like in economics, the assumption that creates this like constant link between increased income, increased consumption and happiness. The assumption is that consumption is always, it's impersonal, right? So basically what's being assumed in economics is that we only consume basic necessities. We don't consume any type of good that's going to give us some utility. It's a function of what other people consume. And so the idea with conspicuous consumption, which is a term coined by Thorstein Veblen, is that, you know, we derive our self-worth essentially from what other people think of us. And one way to kind of influence what other people think of us is through showing them economic success. And you can do that through showing them conspicuous leisure or through conspicuous consumption, which essentially shows kind of what he termed waste in consumption. And that influences how they think of us and thus how we think of ourselves and thus how we feel in terms of our own life satisfaction, happiness. That whole dynamic is essentially assumed away in conventional economic models that create this like continuous link between consumption and happiness. And it's why empirical evidence is labeled as a paradox, because economics still tries to force us to see it in a certain way, when in actuality, as you said, you know, we're very much social beings that, you know, we're influenced by others, both in terms of how we consume and in many other ways, right?
0: Given that, would it be fair to say that the way we consume, often to keep up with the Joneses, that cycle that you described, often unconsciously puts us into conflict with other people? You know, you argue that a person spends money on an expensive item, say a car, and then it puts pressure on our neighbors and friends to do the same. Is this something that we can see kind of operating on a wide scale?
1: Yeah, definitely. So it creates conflict, you know, between ourselves and other individuals that we compare ourselves to, our reference group. And it also creates conflict between consumers and producers, right? In terms of the former, you know, if someone else gets something nicer, it negatively affects us. So the negative side of conspicuous consumption is that, you know, when we consume more than others, we feel a level of esteem because, you know, we're kind of elevating ourselves relative to this group. But when another person in this group elevates themselves compared to us, we feel a level of disesteem. And so other people's consumption decisions can have negative effects on us by essentially making us feel like we aren't as successful as we should be in terms of our income, in terms of our economic success. So it creates that negative effect. And there's interesting research that shows this. So for example, there's a study about the Netherlands where when a number of individuals in a given postal code, when they win the lottery, there's an increase in spending on like exterior renovations to the house and other types of kind of visible types of consumption by people in that same neighborhood who didn't win the lottery. So essentially they're trying to keep up, you know, with these individuals that all of a sudden got this visual increase in their wealth, and they need to then show to like have that same level of esteem through conspicuous consumption that they also have, you know, this higher level of wealth, what they might or might not have, right? So that creates conflicts between each other, right? It creates what we would call like a negative externality in economics, where we're pushing off costs onto individuals who are not part of that decision to consume in this case, and the cost being that disesteem from that comparison that's taking place. There's also the conflict between producers and consumers, right? Because with conspicuous consumption, although it's individually maximizing to follow that strategy, that desire, that motivation to buy nicer things and to compare ourselves, when everybody does it, it leads to a suboptimal group outcome. Essentially, everybody would be better off if they all just consume less. But it's beneficial to the producer to like motivate and play off individuals' conspicuous consumption, because that increases revenue, that increases profits. So there's this disconnect. It's good for the producer, but it's bad for individuals when everybody does it to conspicuously consume.
0: Well, connected to that, what does this drive to keep raising our level of consumption do to us as workers, especially those of us who live in the global north and are not struggling to survive?
1: So it's one of the ways in which we're, you know, forever connected to consume more. It's one of the ways that, you know, doesn't allow us to just embrace leisure at some point in our lives or at some point in like the economic growth of our society more generally. So one of the things I highlight in the book is that, you know, the maximum work hours, in the United States were mandated in the 1940s, at 40 hours per week. And essentially, males in the United States have maintained that level of work, that amount per week, on average until present. And females on average have increased the amount, kind of edging closer to that legislative maximum. And one of the reasons why we've, even though we've had dramatic increases in productivity, meaning we can produce and consume a lot more, we essentially, you know, worked the same amount or worked increasing amounts of hours is because those desires to consume are there. And conspicuous consumption is one of the ways in which we kind of don't, you know, drop those desires to consume and embrace leisure, as some have talked about in economics and in other social sciences.
0: Well, what about wages in that picture? So the degree to which productivity has increased since, say, the 1940s is actually astronomical, right? The amount that an American worker produces within the same amount of hours worked per week is huge. But in terms of why people are still on the sort of gerbil wheel, where do wages come into this, wages for that increase in productivity?
1: Yeah. So, I mean, the overlay to all of this, see, there's been an increase in productivity on average for American workers, a very dramatic one over this like almost century long period since the 1940s. And wages are going to be, you know, they're a function of like the productivity of workers, but then there's other factors too, where workers can, you know, be exploited and make less essentially than their relative productivity. And over that period, we had decrease in inequality until like the end of the 1970s, and an increase in inequality after that. So we kind of had an overlay in terms of kind of the movement of wages relative to inequality during those periods. The increase in inequality that we've had over the last 40 plus years would mean essentially that even though productivity increases, we're not necessarily seeing all of those, at least on average, gains to productivity, or definitely like the average worker. So there are other factors definitely that drive consumption. But there is that kind of question, when is consumption enough? And that's something that I look at throughout the book, you know, kind of where, at what point are we over consuming? Are we allowing dynamics like conspicuous consumption or irrationality in consumption or environmental degradation from consumption to kind of, you know, drive our consumption decisions, and we're stopped just consuming the basics, kind of what's needed? And I think that's a very hard question to answer, you know. So, for example, John Stuart Mill, who was writing in the middle of the 1800s, he was a British economist. He essentially thought that in like the late 1850s, for example, that developed countries of his time had already grown enough, and they didn't need to continue growing. Growth only was really needed in the developing countries of his time, and a dramatic decrease in inequality. And that's, you know, interesting to think about what our conceptions of the basics are, because during that period, per capita income in Britain was, you know, significantly smaller than what it is in the United States or in other developed countries at present. It would imply essentially that, you know, that point in which we're overconsuming is at a much lower level than most of us might think. And there's many others that have made similar comments, like John Maynard Keynes, Candy Ronk, and a bunch of other individuals, that we kind of already at points, you know, in the distant past have started consuming more than we essentially need.
0: And we'll talk about some of those earlier debates, but I wanted to ask you if, you know, when we talk about basic needs versus, I guess, what we would consider superfluous, I think we can all picture throwaway items that are definitely not basic needs. But are basic needs something that's fixed and eternal, or are they, to some extent, the product of the times we live in, that how one defines sufficient standard of living? Isn't that, in some ways, not just a question of biological needs, but to some degree something that we construct socially?
1: Yeah, so I would say definitely. So the conversation on kind of what are basic needs, if you look in the economic literature at present, you know, it talks about exactly that. Like, as a society grows, what's considered as basic needs, you know, should essentially increase. You know, as the country grows, like things like a television and cell phone should be considered as basic needs. And that makes sense in a context of growth, right? If you were to just like label like the bare minimum of basic needs and saying that's all we need, and that's only enough, then that would essentially mean that kind of those at the bottom in any given economy wouldn't really have any justification essentially for pushing their incomes up. But if we take a step back and we question kind of the whole debate around should economy continue to grow, then the discussion around basic needs essentially changes, right? It's not in the context of continuous growth. It's in the context of maybe the economy as a whole should stop growing, than potentially what we look at as basic needs. We can question some of the things that have come to be deemed as basic needs at present, but aren't necessarily basic needs. So for example, like a cell phone, that's something that I think most people today would say is 100% a basic need. Everybody has one. If you don't have one, you're kind of looked at as strange. I actually did get rid of my cell phone for like a year and a half or something like that. And it was, you know, very difficult. My family hated it. My mom hated it. Whenever I told people in public, like clerks, that I didn't have a cell phone, they looked at me strange. Like, why do you not have a cell phone? Are you not allowed to have a cell phone? It's like, no, I'm allowed to. I just choose to not have one. Anyway, at present, it's something that everybody, you know, thinks that everybody else should have. And if you don't have it, you're looked at strange. But if you go back just 20, 25 years, you know, nobody had a cell phone, right? Like I think about like growing up, like Zach Morris in Saved by the Bell, he had this giant cell phone that was like the size of, you know, like it was like the size of like a big radio. And that was looked at as a clear luxury, right? Nobody else had one. He was the only one with a cell phone. Nobody would have said at that time it was a basic need, right? So what we deem as a basic need is definitely a function of growth. And in that kind of context of growth, you know, definitely those at the bottom should also increase their basic needs. But if we step back and say, hey, you know, maybe growth is not good for us for a number of different reasons, like its negative effect on the environment, like its disconnect with happiness, then what we would kind of label as basic needs could be something much less. And that kind of idea that basic needs change over time has been identified by a number of social scientists. For example, Adam Smith talks about the day laborer of his time. They wouldn't like go outside essentially if they didn't have a linen shirt or leather footwear, where we're like in the Roman times, that wasn't the case. So like the social perception of what kind of cloth you should essentially be wearing or what you should have on your shoes had changed over time. And they didn't want to be seen in that kind of disregard because they didn't have them, right? Same thing to a certain degree with a cell phone today. And so I try to push people to question those things, although that kind of identification in a non-growth setting is very difficult, I think, because it potentially means questioning a lot.
0: I'm speaking with economist Mark Joseph Stelzner about his book, Growth Machines, on the Hollow Joys of Consumption in the Desert of Economic Life. I wanted to zero in then on what drives this impulse to consume, to buy and buy, since it wasn't always this way. You mentioned growth. When we're discussing growth, is capitalism at the heart of this dynamic?
1: Yeah. So at a number of points in the book, I look at the connection between the development of capitalism and the intensification, for example, of our desire to conspicuously consume, the intensification to which we manipulate or deceive others in order to deceive, like kind of play on their irrationalities in order to increase sales, to kind of to grow kind of from the business level. And the degree to which we're kind of disconnected with nature and thus okay with consuming things that might have a negative effect on nature. So I would say there's a lot of ways in which the development of capitalism has intensified these different dynamics that lead to overconsumption. They definitely didn't originate from capitalism itself, but for a number of different reasons, they have intensified. So for example, with conspicuous consumption, the very success of capitalism itself means that we can dedicate essentially more time to producing and consuming goods for social positioning, right? Definitely, like almost everybody would say that capitalism has been extremely successful in terms of growing. Even individuals like Karl Marx and Frederick Engels would say that, and they said that explicitly in their Communist Manifesto. And others like Thorstein Veblen made the same point. But that growth has allowed us essentially to dedicate more of our productive resources to producing things that provide for that utility from conspicuous consumption. And as a result, then we essentially do it more. I also highlight, for example, in the book that, you know, as capitalism develops, we kind of interact on average with people in a more superficial manner, like that our average interaction is more superficial, is shorter. Given the fact that we interact with more people, and the amount of time in a given day, week, or year is fixed. And so then as a result of that, if we're trying to kind of form other regard from these individuals that we interact with, we need some type of a strategy that works when we only have these brief interactions. And some strategies, like, say, forming a reputation for being like knowledgeable or righteous or something like that, might take a very long time, like a longer interactions, essentially. And they wouldn't be as effective when we're interacting with people in a very short fashion. But conspicuous consumption, you can essentially show economic success to any individual by just like walking into a room and not even directly interacting with them, right? By wearing the right t-shirt, having the right technology, cell phone, whatever the case, new watch, driving the right car. You can transmit that and obtain that, essentially, that other regard from people and those feelings essentially about yourself that are so central to social positioning.
0: Well, I wanted to ask you how that happened, how we became that way, because if we haven't always lived in an economic system that is predicated on a relentless drive to expand, how did we in the global north and in much of the world become what we are now, become consumers?
1: It's been through these different dynamics that kind of like push us or kind of make it okay to manipulate it. See others' irrationalities, to conspicuously consume or to think about nature in a different way. But at the same time, I look at the idea essentially that we were always kind of consumerist at heart, you know, kind of waiting to be set free, and capitalism allowed us to do that. And what's interesting is that if you look back at commentary around economic growth and capitalism from like the early stages of capitalistic growth, there were many contemporaries that were essentially worried about the fact that most people actually weren't consumerists at heart. So, for example, Thomas Malthus, who was writing in the early 1800s, he thought that the key kind of impediment to economic growth was that there wasn't enough demand. People didn't actually want to work for long hours to consume more. They were very happy with consuming just the bare minimum and providing much of that consumption at home. And so for him, this was troubling, right? He thought this was terrible because he wanted more growth, like most classical economists of his time. And he essentially thought that kind of a very rigid work discipline had to be forced on these individuals to inure them to work and to create this consumerist mentality. So I kind of make this point that, you know, even though there's been this dynamic that has intensified our desires to consume as capitalism has developed, we were at one stage kind of forcibly made into the consumers that we were today. I find this interesting. I stumbled upon his work when I was researching for this book. It's really a conversation in economics that has been completely kind of, you know, left to aside or forgotten or not continued, you know. It's essentially assumed at present in economics texts, from like textbooks to academic papers, that we are these consumerists and our consumption desires are things that we shouldn't essentially question. But during this earlier period, it was something that, you know, he was essentially saying most individuals in pre-capitalist societies were not necessarily these consumers at heart. We had to essentially make them in a very forceful way so that we could succeed, so we could create growth.
0: How have public institutions played a role in that? You write about, interestingly, the public education system.
1: I read about the public education system and the idea essentially that we've kind of been, you know, remade in similar ways, although less forcefully, you know, in each new generation. So, like, for example, the initial public education system in the United States was shown to be, its growth was connected to the growth of the factory system in the United States to essentially not necessarily create like critical individuals that utilize specific skills, but that created kind of this ability to sit and work for a very long time. You know, the ability to be that other side of the consumerist, the worker that creates the income, that dedicates a significant period of his time to working. And there's still elements of that in our school system today. So a lot of the characteristics of students that are most rewarded are being disciplined, of not like talking out, not being like necessarily like critical of the story that's being presented. You know, creating that obedience that's necessary for these long hours of work, which really characterizes much of our lives. As my now 7-year-old says, you know, him going to school, he said this from the beginning when he was starting preschool a few years back, it's work for him, you know, sitting there and doing these exercises and not playing, right? It's work. And in a real sense, it essentially is. And it's a way in which, you know, we kind of recreate in a less kind of intense way than was the case prior, but we recreate individuals to be ready for long hours of work and to become consumers.
0: So then would it be fair to say that the kind of making of workers under capitalism and the making of consumers under capitalism are twin processes, even though, of course, the people who might be at the top of the consumption hierarchy would be the owning class?
1: Yeah. Most of like the literature and economics that looks at kind of creating like the wage worker, for example, you know, focuses on that side of it, like forcing individuals into jobs. But the other side of that, right, is to create the consumer. So after the fact where you're not actually like forcefully putting people into jobs, which for example was the case with the early factory system in England, when that was created in the late 17 and early 1800s. You have to create those desires that then, you know, push people to stay at work for long periods of time. And so Malthus, for example, who was very worried about the consumption side, he thought that the only way that we can get people to work was to consume, was to subject them to very long periods where they were essentially making almost no income. So they only could supply the basics. So they had to work, right? And then kind of after this, like, learning stage, essentially, they would then, you know, be used to work, and also they would have these consumption desires, or that the next generation would, essentially. So the dynamic and the prescription from these individuals, like trying to get people to work and trying to get people to consume, were very much the same at the time that this was taking place.
0: I want to return to something that you touched on, which is how these ideas emerged about that we kind of take now as a given, that growth is good, that consumption is good, and that we need to keep working so we can have enough money to buy more things, and that's where happiness comes from.
1: If you look at Adam Smith's book, The Wealth of Nations, which was the founding text for classical economics published in 1776, it's essentially a macroeconomics of growth book, where it kind of takes as given, you know, increased production is for increased consumption, and that's good. And it's always good, essentially, right? Which is essentially how it's presented in a lot of economics texts today, even. But if you know, go back another two decades, Adam Smith had actually published another book, The Theory of Moral Sentiment, which he's not as famous for, at least outside of like academic circles. And in that book, he highlights, you know, intensively the disconnect between increased income and happiness, saying essentially that this increased income is only for reasons of vanity, to basically have others think of us in a more favorable light, and thus to be able to think about ourselves better, you know, to help our own esteem. Saying essentially similar things that Veblen said over 100 years later. He also goes on to point out, he says, okay, so increased income doesn't lead to increased happiness. And the only time that we actually recognize this is when we're in like a critical state, or when we're in low spirits. But then he says that, you know, kind of the fact that most people don't ever recognize the disconnect between income and happiness is actually a good thing, because the growth itself, like the kind of beauty of the economic system, as he says it, is actually something that we should promote, because that in itself, for no kind of like irrational reason, is actually good. And so he actually makes a point that the deception to kind of not push that idea that increased income and consumption doesn't lead to increased happiness is needed to have the system grow. And that's a good thing, because growth is good itself. We should kind of embrace this deception, because otherwise we wouldn't have this growth. And so if you look at the Wealth of Nations, his later text, the text which he's more famous for, in the context of what he said in The Theory of Moral Sentiment, He talks a little bit about conspicuous consumption in that text, but he talks about it much less. And he kind of drops this overall kind of critique, this more systematic critique, essentially, of increased income doesn't lead to increased happiness. And so potentially, you know, the Wealth of Nations was essentially a way to promote growth, because it's just talking about how we should achieve growth, what policy works and what doesn't, while kind of deceiving individuals by not focusing on these other topics that would essentially potentially push us to question why we would actually follow a path that doesn't actually lead to increased happiness. Like with the birth of modern economics itself, with the text of Wealth of Nations, which started this classical school of economics, you really already have this kind of push for growth, even though that very same author said that it doesn't lead to increased happiness and deception is necessary in order to keep individuals following the strategy because of the fact that it's not connected to happiness, right? And this whole conversation that Smith is having in both Theory of Moral Sentiment and The Wealth of Nations seems to be a conversation with other individuals in Europe and outside, where they were essentially comparing European and non-European societies. And so in that context, Smith is essentially saying, yeah, there's a disconnect between income and happiness, which others have already pointed to, but we should still, like, you know, look at the relative ability of a country to grow. And we should, you know, essentially compare societies in that way, because growth itself is beautiful, which is, you know, by definition, essentially growthism. We're admitting that it doesn't have an individual benefit, but we're saying that, you know, growth itself is beautiful and we should follow it. And then with the kind of forward movement of economics as a field, we're abandoning all of those kind of explanations that might be a little bit difficult to handle. And we're just saying growth is good. So I think, you know, for me, like being in the economics field, there's a lot of pushback to the idea that we should question growth, right? And I think that stems from the fact that growthism, you know, was with the field from its inception, right? Economics really represented a movement away from comparing societies in a more kind of nuanced way, looking at other things than, say, just like economic growth, and a movement towards just comparing society based on how society is growing, right? Per capita GDP or GDP itself, growth and those things. So it represents from the beginning kind of an embrace in growthism. And that's why today it's hard to kind of push back against that idea inside the economics field with both conservative and, I would say, progressive economists, because it's been so central to economics since the birth of the field over 200 years ago.
0: You mentioned how the early discipline of economics contrasted European nascent capitalist societies with non-European, non-capitalist societies. And I wanted to ask you how the Huron statesman and philosopher Condorcet regarded growth and how his ideas then influenced debates within the European Enlightenment.
1: Condorcet had come into contact with a French colonist, Canada being part of France at that time. And they had like a number of conversations on comparative Huron and Canadian and French Canadian European societies. And so Condorcet had essentially stated that, yeah, you know, it is the case that there are men of much greater wealth in France and in French Canada, than there are in Huron societies, but that wealth doesn't essentially lead to increased happiness. Individuals, as he said it, become slaves to the passion. So he was essentially criticizing, you know, European societies of his time. He was even criticizing kind of like the economic system using language of his time. And this dialogue was published in Europe and published in a number of different languages, and essentially became a part of this conversation of how we compare societies. So for example, Jean-Jacques Rousseau responded to this in his Discourse on Inequality, published around 50 years later. He didn't directly name Condorcet, but he's essentially, in his discourse, he was talking about where inequality came from, but he was also comparing societies, contemporary societies. And he essentially said, yeah, it's the case that increased income doesn't lead to increased happiness, agreeing with a lot of the points that Condorcet made. But giving kind of a very racist explanation for that, essentially Native Americans, their minds weren't essentially as developed as Europeans of his time. And as a result, they weren't able to, the critical Native American wasn't able to essentially understand why Europeans were, you know, so bent on molding their lives around increasing their income, receiving fame, even though that didn't lead to increased happiness. And they essentially knew it. So, you know, this broader conversation of comparative societies is essentially where Smith stepped into with the theory of moral sentiment. He essentially also agreed that there was this disconnect between income and happiness. And he was more directly responding to Jacques Rousseau, but he was also responding to Kandurong. So he was saying, like, he agreed with them in terms of increased income doesn't lead to increased happiness, but he kind of puts forward then this growthism idea. He said growth itself is beautiful. The beauty of the machine, the beauty of kind of the economy, you know, creating these new products in itself is something that we should value, and that's not being irrational. So growthism, which Smith later encapsulated in his Wealth of Nations, definitely came from this larger conversation, you know, from Kandurong and others about kind of, you know, how we should essentially make society. So in that context, kind of the ultimate answer, the field of economics as it became, was it should just be growth for growth's sake. But then kind of it was assumed, starting with the Wealth of Nations, that growth was beneficial to the individual. That kind of previous conversation was forgotten. And as, like, classical economics developed, it was assumed that increased income, increased consumption led to kind of increased satisfaction. And these things weren't questioned. And those were, like, solidified formally in models with the movement from classical to neoclassical economics. And again, much of this conversation was essentially forgotten.
0: I'm Sasha Lilly. This is Against the Grain, and I'm speaking with economist Mark Joseph Stelzner about his book Growth Machines, on the hollow joys of consumption in the desert of economic life. So then, as the economics profession evolved, one notion that became quite important was that of the rational actor. So, you know, the idea that greater happiness comes from greater consumption, and that therefore justifies all the work hours we put in to make more money, to buy more things, and that we as rational actors, as rational consumers, weigh the choices in front of us and then make informed decisions. Is that actually how consumption works?
1: Yeah, in economics, the term rationality means we don't make mistakes, right? We know the strategy that's going to maximize our happiness, our utility, and we follow it, like, without flaw, essentially. And that's the same thing for, like, businesses, for maximizing profits. You know, that was the assumption kind of starting in classical economics and formalized later on with the marginalist revolution in economics and the movement in neoclassical economics. And some of the reason for that assumption might be that it's a little bit easier to model mathematically with the increase in mathematics in economics, starting with that kind of movement away from classical economics to neoclassical. You know, it's much easier to essentially say what people are doing if you have this, like, essential, like, maximizing strategy and less nuanced strategy. But I'd say to a large degree, you know, these ideas that started off with Adam Smith, that the market would lead society to this optimal outcome in terms of the highest level of output and growth, the long trajectory of economics after that fact was to essentially show that that was the case. And as the economics as a profession moved from classical to neoclassical economics, they wanted to show it essentially in mathematical form. And so a lot of the assumptions that were adopted in these models were such that actually made the theory line up with that same idea. Even though that idea that we're rational, for example, might not be a good description of reality. My opinion is that took place for kind of, you know, political reasons, right? I mean, the idea that the market itself will lead to the optimal outcome has clear political implications. And so then showing that that's the case theoretically, even if you have to adopt a whole kind of slew of assumptions that aren't good descriptions of how individuals act, how they think, things like that, you know, it leads to these clear political implications that some individuals might potentially want. But in reality, you know, we are very irrational individuals. There's many ways in which everybody acts irrationally. And in the book, I talk about that and how that irrationality can essentially be played off by producers and retailers, essentially to increase our consumption. So, for example, one dynamic that I talk about a lot is this whole idea of fake pricing. And so fake pricing is a strategy that retailers or producers can engage in to create the perception of a deal. And so, you know, essentially most individuals, me included, you know, we get excited when we see something that's 20, 30, or 40% off. We think that essentially because of the fact that it's some amount off, that means that potentially it's going to give us more happiness, you know, at that pre-sale price, that somehow represents the joy that we're going to get from consuming it. And so what businesses do is they create the perception of a deal by marking things down by like 30, 40, or 50% even. But that pre-sale price is not a price that they actually sell the goods for. And that's called fake pricing. It's creating the perception of a deal without a deal actually being there, not actually selling goods at that pre-sale price. And that activates our transaction utility, our desire to get that deal, and pushes us to buy more, buy things that essentially, you know, might end up in our closets or basements that we don't actually want. But in the moment, we feel this excitement about the perception of a deal and we buy it anyway. And later we're left kind of like wondering why we actually bought it. I definitely have examples of that myself where I got excited about a deal and then I'm like, okay, I don't actually need this. But it's maximizing for business to do it, right? It's maximizing to kind of engage that dynamic in individuals to sell more. And actually there's a lot of empirical evidence that businesses that engage in these promotional pricing strategies, where most of them are kind of fake pricing strategies, that they actually, you know, can increase revenues in even against like low cost competitors. So it's a very good strategy for business. It's another way though in which there's conflict between consumers and producers, right? Or another way where producers can increase profits, but at the expense of consumer happiness.
0: Well, one realm where both producers and consumers are harmed on a large scale, but often don't see it, is around the environment. And I wanted to ask you specifically about the climate crisis and how our perceptions in a society that valorizes consumption make us not just blind to the climate crisis, but add to an impediment to addressing it, which of course many factors at work and very powerful actors. But, you know, in terms of that dimension of consumption, how does consumption blind us to the impacts of, you know, not just our consumption choices, but obviously the whole social system on nature, which, of course, ultimately includes us?
1: Great question. This is one of the other ways I would say that capitalism intensifies our desire to consume through kind of looking at nature differently. So if you look back to like pre-capital societies, individuals thought of nature and humans as being interconnected. They even thought of like nature being kind of like a motherly like figure nurturing us through like the provision of goods that we needed to sustain ourselves. So with the advent of capitalism, you know, there was an increase in writing that essentially challenged that view. There were a lot of people essentially arguing that, you know, we weren't interconnected and that nature was essentially this like non-living being whose only purpose was to serve man. And so what this did is this, you know, allowed for us to kind of utilize nature in a different way, right? To look at it differently. When you think of nature as being interconnected and you think of it as being like a motherly figure, it kind of creates a social constraint on how much you can essentially exploit it. But when you think of nature as being, you know, wild, needing to be tamed, you know, not essentially alive, and only there essentially to serve our needs, there's no social constraint on how much you can exploit it. It allows for untrammeled exploitation, right? And so a lot of social thought during this early period of capitalism began to portray nature as such and disconnect this kind of idea that we were interconnected with nature. So much so that I think for most of us, that's kind of how we think about it as present. Indeed, in the economics profession, when we calculate, say, the social cost of emitting CO2, carbon dioxide, one of the ways in which we do it is one of the things we add into that calculation is like the essentially the negative effect from like a species being becoming extinct, right? And the only way that we would actually count that into the social cost of carbon would be if we feel some essentially dislike from that species becoming extinct. So it's done through essentially surveys where people put a price on how much they would pay, say, for the extinction of the gray wolf or the bald eagle or something like that. And that's included into the negative effects from climate change. But in reality, that's really only looking at nature is how it serves us, right? The whole like existence of a species is only given a value into that calculation to the degree that it brings us some type of pleasure. Nature in itself, that species itself is not kind of said, okay, like, you know, we should protect it because, you know, it's important by itself, independent of the potential like utility or happiness that it brings us, right? So this conceptualization took place and it allowed for a kind of more exploitation of nature. At the same time, too, as capitalism developed, we become more disconnected, you know, by moving from living in rural areas to urban areas on average. That's taken place over the last 200-300 years. And that allows for kind of us to more easily accept the idea that we're not connected to nature because we're not as present to the actual process where things are being made. You know, we see them coming in their finalized form, often encased in plastic in a store. And it's easy to think about nature as being something that's disconnected from our own activity.
0: Well, I wanted to end by asking you what can be done. And really, at the heart of it, since you've been describing the process of capitalism itself and it's the necessity of capitalism to grow, is it possible to think of changing how we consume and this system of expansion within the bounds of capitalism? Is that even conceivable?

0: et cetera, where we're not creating carbon emissions, and then we can keep essentially growing using this green energy. And we can, you know, continue on the same path just without burning fossil fuels. And so there's problems with that as is, you know, one that, you know, if we then say move to solar and geothermal and wind, and we still embrace growth, then that would create increased demands for producing all of this infrastructure, right? Creating those solar panels, creating the giant windmills, which creates other pressures on the environment. But if you look at it through this broader context of all the ways in which we're disconnected, it would add another kind of layer to that kind of questioning, like a non-systematic strategy.
1: If we were thinking about our own lives, how our own lives could be if we were living under a system that was not predicated on growth, you know, you were mentioning earlier the enormous growths in productivity in the United States over the last century, roughly. Potentially, what kind of working hours could we have at a standard of living that was reasonable given the vast wealth that is produced in a country like the United States?
0: Yeah, it's a great question. So this is something that others have looked at. For example, John Maynard Keynes, who's a founding figure of macroeconomics as a subfield in economics, he was writing, before he wrote The General Theory, the text for which he's famous for, he was writing about the idea that essentially our great-grandkids, his great-grandkids of the time, of his generation, you know, could be living in a world where they only have like a 15-hour work week. And his logic was that, you know, we're going to have this dramatic increase in productivity, which we did have, and then we could just, you know, consume like the kind of the things that are essential and embrace kind of the true joy in life, you know. So he was hoping essentially that individuals would kind of throw off other desires to consume, like conspicuous consumption, which he talks about in that article, and embrace kind of like leisure and true happiness. And in that case, then we'd only have to work a very small amount, right? Where he was saying 15 hours a week. And that would potentially be also as a result of a need to kind of work to show productivity. It could be something less than that, right? It would essentially mean a complete reorganization of how we live. You know, right now for a lot of us, what we do as a job takes up most of our time, right? A lot of our time, and takes up a lot of our life, and it defines us like as who we are. But what Keynes was talking about would essentially mean that economic activity, our jobs, would be like a chore that we do for a little bit, you know, but then 3 hours a day or something like that, but then is unimportant for kind of what we do for the rest of the day, how we define ourselves, society more generally, something very much secondary compared to how it is now. It sounds exciting to think about, you know, something like that, but it also is interesting given, you know, like I'm part of this current very productivist society, it's hard to think about what that would mean, right? Like what would I do with all of this time? Like myself, I'd say even my hobbies, for example, are productivists, you know? So I think it would really create a situation where we would rethink what's important, and it would really kind of change individuals, you know, because we're the idea to produce and consume is so embedded in us. It would definitely really mean a reordering of life. And if we did that through kind of like not embracing growth at present for the reasons talked about in the book, I think it would really be a kind of a rediscovery of what it means, you know, to live potentially.
1: I have to leave it there, Mark. Thank you so much.
0: Thanks for having me on the show. It was a pleasure.
1: Mark Joseph Steltzner has been my guest. He's associate professor of economics at Connecticut College. And we've been discussing growth machines on the hollow joys of consumption in the desert of economic life. You've been listening to Against the Grain. I'm Sasha Lilly. Thanks so much for listening. And please tune in again next time.

0: Welcome to 2026 Talks, where we're following our democracy in historic times.
1: Hey, how are you?
2: The cheating on mail-in voting is legendary. It's horrible what's gone on, and it's very clearly covered. So I think this will help a lot with elections.
0: President Donald Trump claimed a March executive order would make elections more secure by limiting mail-in voting, but the U.S. Supreme Court is letting stand federal injunctions blocking those restrictions, noting the limits could disenfranchise millions. A Postal Service whistleblower warned the untested White House rules would throw the election into chaos, and the Conservative Heritage Foundation has recorded only 200 confirmed cases of mail-in ballot fraud in the last quarter century. Vice President J.D. Vance says nearly a million people possibly defrauded the pandemic-era Paycheck Protection Program.
3: If you screwed the American taxpayer, the federal government is now going to say, you're cut off, no more, you shouldn't be applying anymore, and if you do apply, you're no longer able to get those benefits.
0: Vance is leading a White House task force on fraud and abuse, which has often targeted blue states, including California and Minnesota. He says the task force has uncovered nearly $250 billion in federal program waste. But watchdogs note Trump has pardoned people who've defrauded American taxpayers of billions, including one former nursing home executive who committed what the Justice Department calls one of the largest Medicare frauds in history. A new General Accountability Office report finds structural problems with Obamacare marketplaces, which are letting consumers be enrolled in plans without their permission. At a House subcommittee hearing, Wisconsin Republican Scott Fitzgerald blamed the Affordable Care Act for high health care costs.
4: The price of Obamacare plans has increased at twice the rate of employer-sponsored plans. Instead of doing something about the artificially inflated prices, the Biden administration just handed out more subsidies.
0: With 50 days before the midterms, PNS is highlighting important polls. A new Navigator research poll finds more than 4 out of 5 Americans say government corruption raises prices, with almost half of people across party lines identifying Trump and his family as deeply corrupt. But Tina Tang with Navigator Research says most Americans also believe the grift in D.C. is bipartisan.
5: About 70% of Americans felt that Washington had a major corruption problem. So this wasn't confined necessarily to Democrats or to Republicans. They really did see this as a Washington problem, a bipartisan problem, as opposed to just one party or just Trump.
0: The poll also notes more than half say corruption under Trump outweighs past presidencies, and a Groundwork Collaborative report finds the, quote, pay-to-play administration is driving up working families' costs. Trump and his family have made more than $1 billion in crypto since returning to office. Connecticut Senator Richard Blumenthal says the president is backing permissive cryptocurrency legislation, even as he's profiting from it and taking donations from dangerous people.
6: This is an industry that was facing criminal and civil investigations for enabling terrorists, drug traffickers, market manipulation, and human trafficking. It turns out the shadiest people were more than willing to cut checks to literally get out of jail.
0: I'm Edwin J. Vieira for Pacifica Network and Public News Service. 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

0: Today on Against the Grain, we live our lives often through the things we buy, presuming the more we have, the happier we'll be. Have we always thought this way?
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4: And welcome, brothers, sisters, working class heroes. This is The Rick Smith Show. Thanks so much for being here. Today on the big program, lots to get to, lots to talk about. You know the old lines, a blind squirrel finds a mouse, not every once in a while, a broken clock is right, what, twice a day? We've heard it. Never in my life did I think that I'd be reaching for either of those to describe our Supreme Court, but with the Roberts Court, here we are. On Monday night, the Supreme Court blocked Donald Trump's plan to slap sweeping new restrictions on mail ballots right before the midterms. Seems convenient. And look, I want to be honest with you. I got to tell you, I feel fairly relieved that they're on the right side of this, but furious that relief was ever necessary, because this should have never gotten anywhere near the nine robes in D.C. We've got a president who's trying to force the hand of every state to hand over to the Postal Service their voter lists so they can slap barcodes on ballot envelopes so we can track you. I'll let mail carrier scanners decide whether tens of thousands of ballots in one batch get thrown out over the potential of a single mismatch. Sorry, not a plan for election integrity. Sorry, it's not. That's a landmine planted under the ballot box of every rural voter, every elderly voter, every disabled voter, every, well, all-mail state voter like Colorado or Utah, who they mail in their ballot because that's how their system is built. And about a third of us vote by mail, so, well, they're going after about a third of us. And here's the part that should make you really angry. Even in a win, it wasn't unanimous. Justice Alito joined Clarence Thomas's dissent, arguing that states fighting this actually caused their own timing problem. It's the victim. Kavanaugh signed on to a block of it for the midterms, but told you flat out he thinks Trump probably has got the authority to do it, you know, down the road. So mark your calendar. This ain't over. Maybe kick down the road a bit, paused a bit, but it's going to come back, because while the ink was drying on this ruling, Trump was already pushing the Senate for his quote-unquote Save America Act, asking the same Supreme Court to unlock Social Security data to challenge voter eligibility, firing the Bipartisan Election Commission, and also threatening to pull funding from states that don't do what he wants them to do. Now, a federal whistleblower literally called the mail system they built it designed to disenfranchise millions of Americans. And you know which ones? Poor, disabled, elderly, you know, the ones who generally vote for Democrats. Senator Blumenthal made that complaint public himself. So no, a broken clock being right once doesn't mean the clock's fixed. This is a win for voting rights, but it's not going to stop the GOP from throwing more landmines in front of working people who are just trying to exercise their right. Their right to make the one that makes every other right possible, that ability to vote, the right to exercise your part of the franchise. And I've said before, you can't have a functional democracy if huge swaths of us are excluded, blocked, or slowed down from casting our ballot, having our voice. Sorry, that's not a bipartisan opinion. It's simple math. It's simple. So here's what has to happen. I know the good people at Free Speech TV are working with the folks at Common Cause Colorado, and they are having a nonpartisan election protection training on September 24th. And I know Common Cause all across the country is doing these kind of trainings. so that people can learn in person how to catch a problem before, you know, before you, me, somebody loses their right to vote. And if you're in the Denver area, if you're in that area, development@freespeech.org is who you email. But go to the Common Cause's website, because they are running these things literally everywhere. Go find one. Because, well, Monday night, the clock got lucky. It did. Truth be told, the clock got lucky. So we can't depend on the clock being lucky next time. Because Kavanaugh's already kind of given the way forward. And you have a conservative majority who, I got to tell you, yep, still not sure which way they're going to go on a lot of stuff. This is huge, especially this close to the midterms. So I want to hear your thoughts. Email me, rick@thericksmithshow.com. Going to show up to one of these trainings, going to find one, going to make sure you're registered. I'd do it now before you show up on election day and find out it's been stolen. Want to hear your thoughts, rick@thericksmithshow.com. Right back. I'm Rick Smith, and this is Labor History in Two. On this day in labor history, the year was 1931. That was the day that came to be known as the Invergordon Mutiny in Scotland. The global depression had begun to sweep across Europe. In response to the economic crisis, the British government began cutting the pay of public sector workers. This included those in the armed forces. This came at a time when more workers were joining the armed forces because of the rising unemployment that ravaged the private sector. For those in the Navy, the proposed pay cuts were 10% for officers and as high as 25% for those under the rank of petty officer. As news of the pay cuts spread, sailors at Invergordon held meetings to discuss their response. Invergordon, Scotland, had become an important harbor for the British fleet during World War I. The sailors decided to strike. On the day of the strike, several ships were scheduled to participate in exercises. But the sailors on four vessels refused to take their ships out of the harbor. Many men did not report for duty. Naval leaders gave in quickly, reducing the severity of the pay cuts. But many of the leaders of the strike faced reprisals. Some were jailed. Others were drummed out of the Navy. Spies for the Admiralty went below decks to monitor the sailors and report those who might cause future trouble. Government leaders tried to keep the news of the strike out of the news. But workers' rallies against public sector cuts spread to cities like Glasgow and London. The strike also caused a panic at the London Stock Exchange.
5: Labor History in Two, brought to you by the Illinois Labor History Society and The Rick Smith Show. For more information, go to laborhistoryin2.com, like us on Facebook, and follow us on the Twitters at Labor History in Two.
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4: So I want to thank everyone who's been sending me emails, having an awful lot of fun with the $5,000 we're never going to get. But I have enjoyed people's, you know, hey, I'm going to go on vacation. I'm going to Cancun. I'm going to repaint the house. I'm going to put shoes on the dog. You know, there's been a ton of great ideas of what they're going to do. And the sad reality is, while there have been some really great ideas, most people are just like, yeah, I got to pay the electric bill. I'm a little bit behind on the rent. Got to pick up on that. So $5,000 for some could be really, really helpful. But I look at someone like me, it's not life changing. And we could use that kind of money in much better ways. 1.3 trillion, I guess they're putting it at. But here to share some thoughts on, well, if this is a good idea, bad idea, or even just an idea. I'll start with that. I've asked our good friend Bobby Kogan to share some thoughts. Bobby's the Senior Director of Budget Policy there at the Center for American Progress. You can check out their work at AmericanProgress.org. Bobby, thanks for taking time for us.
6: Hey, Rick. Thanks so much for having me back on.
4: So what are you doing with our $5,000 in play money? Because remember, we're $40 trillion in debt. We got a budget deficit bigger than it's been as far as the eye can see. We got a president who's run up about 30% of that debt. And yet now, just come out of the out of some orifice, he pulls out a $5,000 bribe.
6: Well, if I got $5,000, I'm not sure how to spend it. Maybe on my beloved dog. I think it's a joke, right? The president just did the largest cuts to the social safety net in all of U.S. history. And if he gave $5,000 to every single person in the country, the people who lost their Medicaid because of his bill would still be significantly in the hole. I think behind it speaks to a lot of real frustration from a lot of real people, in terms of struggling to pay their bills. And even if they can pay them, kind of struggling to feel comfortable as they're going by. And a one-time check doesn't address that. I think the government should do more to help people. That comes with lowering costs of things instead of doing a one-time kind of check.
4: Now, you know, the sad reality in this is that, you know, Trump believes he can do it without Congress, and because he's been getting away with everything anyway. But he says he is guaranteeing that we're all getting the $5,000. It's going to go to all Americans, 100% going forward. Now, again, the caveat, and this we can talk about this as well, is if Republicans win the midterms. And I got to think he's seen the polling like everybody else and knows that, you know, this is kind of a no-cost offer because the chances of them winning, I think, are pretty slim. But he says he's going to do it because nobody thought he was going to get money for the 1776 bit thing that he had. And nobody thought he was going to do, you know, all kinds of other things that he claims he has already done. Because, you know, he's our stable genius. What do you make of that?
6: Yeah, I mean, to the point that you are making, the president has promised checks, you know, 1,000 times in his presidency. We're supposed to get tariff rebates. We're supposed to get Doge dividends. You know, you name it. Lots and lots of times he's promised checks. I don't really see any reason why we should expect this one to be different. It's not something he's allowed to do unilaterally. It is something that, you know, he says, oh, well, if we maintain the trifecta, you know, Republicans have a trifecta right now. If they want to do it right now, they could do it right now. I think there's a reason that it's sometime in the future because tomorrow never comes.
4: Bobby, wouldn't this be a great moment to go, okay, you know, if you're really going to buy votes, if we're really bribing people, if we're really doing that, now would be a great time to do it because it's before the election. People would be happy going into the election going, look, I got my Trump check. I got my bribe. I'm going to throw that lever their way because there might be another bribe on the other side.
6: Yeah, I mean, look, strategically, you might want to do something right before with a promise of another one. But again, to that point, I don't think this is real. I don't think anyone really thinks this is real. And even if it were real, it doesn't actually address the fundamental issue that Americans are facing. One $5,000 check once doesn't make healthcare affordable. One $5,000 check once doesn't make housing affordable.
4: Didn't he just say the other day, though, that they were going to send out $500 checks to the ACA people who he believes they were getting cheated? So, I mean, if he thinks $500 makes healthcare more affordable, in his mind, $5,000 has got to make it really affordable.
6: That's funny. Yeah, that one is, there's a little bit to disentangle for the healthcare checks. The ACA, it charges fees to run the ACA. There's fees on the insurers. And it's, you know, sometimes you kind of overcharge, sometimes you kind of undercharge, you know, more than you might need or a little bit less than you might need. And so then the fees will be a little bit higher, a little bit lower in the year after because of that. By virtue of him saying, oh, we want to rebate the money, that means that it actually drives up premiums next year because it means the fee, instead of being able to lower the fees, it kind of eats into these savings. And so quite literally, it would be, if you were to do that, it would be done at the expense of lower premiums for everyone in the marketplace and kind of everywhere else because they're all the same company. So fees on, lower, it would raise premiums in the average person. And then, I don't know, you know, there wasn't really much stink made about this, but he specifically was focusing on the people in the exchange who don't get any subsidy, which means it's the richest people on the exchange. And so quite literally, his proposal was, I'm going to give a one-time check to the richest people on the exchange at the expense of lower premiums for everyone else.
4: Like, that tracks.
6: Totally awful policy.
4: No, that tracks. But it tracks. I mean, this is who he is, right?
6: give money to the rich and take money from the poor. That's what the Big Beautiful Bill did, right? Quite literally gave thousands and thousands and thousands and thousands and thousands, tens of thousands of dollars, hundreds of thousands of dollars to the very richest, and it took money from the poorest 30% of America. So, yeah, it is part and parcel for the president's budget agenda, fiscal agenda so far.
4: Now, as a budget guy, you're keenly aware of all of the stuff, all the moving parts. If I remember right, and help me, because I'm trying to remember this, because it's been a long time, Joe Biden gave out $1,400 as a stimulus when he took office. It was supposed to be $2,000, but they subtracted the $600 that Trump had given, so they made the $2,000. It was $1,400. That evidently, according to my Red Hat friends, and help me here if I'm getting this wrong, but according to them, the $1,400 caused the massive inflation, and this is all Joe Biden's fault because the inflation was bad because of that $1,400. If that's true, and let's just argue for the sake of arguing that that is fact, it's economic law now. What would $5,000 do if $1,400 triggered, well, all of that?
6: It's funny. As a former Biden official, I have to defend just for a minute the inflation, the Biden agenda. All over Europe and all over the advanced world, we saw massive inflation. And only one country passed the American Rescue Plan. Only one country did the checks. It doesn't really make sense that it would be the checks. But for sake of argument here, I think the thing behind it all is if you sink too much into the economy, that's inflationary. The reason you are supposed to do fiscal stimulus when the economy is bad is that there's an output gap and the economy is kind of producing less than it ought to be able to in that time. And so the government fills the hole. And if you do it right, it's not inflationary. You get good multipliers. It's not inflationary because it's not causing the economy to overheat. Contrast that with a time where the economy is running at or near potential, which, you know, we think we're around-ish potential right now. Now, if the economy is kind of using the money kind of productively, you know, kind of at the limit of what we can do, if you sink more money into that, we don't really get to produce more goods. And so, as a result of that, it ends up being inflationary. And so basically that's a long way of saying, standard Keynesian economics says that when the economy is bad, you're supposed to juice the economy. And when the economy is good, you're supposed to tap on the brakes. During COVID level recessions, great recession, during any recession, you're supposed to throw money into the economy. During times like this, you are not supposed to throw money into the economy because then it really is quite inflationary. And so what happens is either it causes a bunch of inflation or the Fed responds by massively raising rates to try to slow things down. And then Americans feel that through the higher rates. And so probably what would happen is a mixture of the two. There would be a one-time level increase in prices. It would be inflationary. And also we'd suffer higher rates, which pushes up mortgage costs for anyone locking in a new mortgage, an auto loan, credit card, student loans, any sort of that becomes more expensive.
4: Right. So let me ask you this, because if you listen to the administration, the economy is fabulous. And yet most of the people who have been emailing me back and forth on what they're going to do with their Fantasy Five, you know, it's paying, you know, $6.50 a gallon for diesel. It's in California, $9.99 a gallon for diesel. Not even sure what they're going to do when it breaks the 10 mark.
6: You get to go back down to zero.
4: Is that what it is? Okay.
6: I think so.
4: I think they're just going to go out and physically move the decimal point on the signs. But you know, when you're looking at this, we're told the administration said this is the greatest economy ever. And yet people are really struggling. And I think this is what happened during the Biden years as well. There are a lot of people saying, you know, the economy is doing good. The inflation looks good. You know, and yet average everyday people who would love to have the $5,000 just to make it to the next month, they're struggling. So things aren't great. And yet now I hear the Fed there's a potential that the Fed might even not just leave interest rates alone, but potentially raise it. Is that possible?
6: Yeah. We have a distribution problem in our economy. It's not that the economy isn't producing, you know, our economy in terms of what it's producing is the strongest that it's ever been. Where the problem is where that money is going. It's the growing inequality that the market kind of creates. And so the Fed tries to make sure that the economy is not running too hot. You know, as a dual mandate of working on inflation and employment, And we have strong employment. We have robust employment. The problem that the economy has right now is that you can be employed full time and not making enough. Either, you know, you could be in poverty, or you could be not, you know, not technically in poverty, but struggling to pay your rent, struggling to afford your groceries, struggling to afford your healthcare. And, the Fed doesn't have a lever that says, cool, let's fix how the money is distributed. That's a job for Congress. What the Fed is trying to do is balance inflation and employment. And that's what the rate, you know, that's what the rate increase would be. Like, right. Inflation is still too high, higher than the Fed wants it to be. Things like the $5,000 checks and actually things like Iran, make it significant, and tariffs make it all worse. And the Fed can't say, oh, shoot, well, we'll just redistribute how the money is working inside of it.
5: Yeah, so all the Trump policies, and this goes back to the $5,000, why I'm sure that he's not going to have to dole it out, because I don't know anyone who's going to go to the polls and go, gee, for $5,000, I'm going to keep these same crummy policies that we've been living under for the last 19 months. I just don't know that – I know I don't want what we've seen, and I'm watching a lot of the red hat folks – not thrilled. But on the flip side, the good thing is, if you listen to Elon Musk, AI is coming, and the era of abundance, the era of us not needing money, so the $5,000 will be immaterial. It doesn't matter. We're going to just have everything we want because AI is going to solve all of our problems.
6: I sure hope it does. We don't really know how AI is going to play out right now. It could be labor supplementing, or it could be labor replacing. And I think in some industries it will be supplementing, and some will be replacing. That is to say, for some people it will increase their productivity, and for other people it will take their jobs. And that's true for like all technologically disruptive advancements. Think about the internet. For some places, the internet kind of destroyed certain industries. And in others, it made certain industries more productive. We actually see that in the productivity data, where there was kind of a one-time, decade, 15-year-long increase in annual productivity growth. AI, we don't really know. We know what it does right now, and there isn't much evidence right now that it has killed any jobs. I think there are less nuanced and more nuanced ways to look at it, but if you look at kind of the industries that are more exposed to AI, you don't see a slowdown in employment, okay, there that's unique to them. So there isn't much evidence that's right now killing jobs, but 2 years from now, a year from now, 3 years from now, you know, it could look very different.
5: And that might not just be killing jobs, Bobby. It might be killing us. Cause if you listen to some of the conversation that's going on right now from the people who've made their money and are now getting out, they're saying, you know, we may have created a monster that we can't defeat.
6: Yeah, I think they're, you know, I'm going to get quickly outside of my depth here, but I think what they're worried about is the idea that it will do recursive self-improvement, that it will be able to build itself. At that point, I think they're worried that it can spin out of something that they can control. I think there are lots of different ways that you could imagine, that happening. But I think the other, for me, when I think about like AI risk, there are lots of things in the world right now, lots of bad potentials in the world that can only happen if a lot of people and a lot of money are able to do it, right? There are some things where only governments can do bad things right now. Only governments can make nukes or giant multinationals, because you need to acquire the stuff, you need to do the enrichment, you need to figure out how to do it, et cetera, et cetera, et cetera. And that's true for many bioweapons as well. I think the worry is, at least for me, if AI can make it so that individuals or small groups of people all of a sudden have the power. If it makes it easier for badness to happen, the government obviously can look at the 200 plus other governments in the world and look at them all, and you know, you can focus on kind of only a few small actors. You can't focus on 8 billion people. So I don't know how risky these things are. I just know that like we're entering unknown, and when you go into the unknown, you should tread carefully and lightly. And I think that approaching it cautiously is really important. And I really, really, really hope that Congress acts.
5: Yeah, you, what's that thing about wish in one hand and do something else in the other? see which one fills up first, because Congress acting at this point,
4: Now, even Donald Trump has said, you know, we don't need guardrails. We just need a strong president.
6: I can stare down Skynet.
4: Yeah.
6: I would say the last week has been pretty disappointing. I think that it felt to me as if a lot of people were taking stuff more seriously. And again, like, no one really knows how dangerous this is, and it's all potential, but like, you know, and I saw some people saying, well, the human race will survive. We've survived a bunch of other things. And that's always true. But I always think, like, you know, tuberculosis killed like a third of Europe. And they survived, but that's not a good outcome.
4: Yeah.
6: And so there are lots of things that are short of disaster that, like, true, like, everyone dies, that are really bad. There are things that kill a bunch of people. There are things that kill no one. But there's massively disruptive for all of our systems, and it makes everything more expensive for everyone and breaks a lot of stuff. There are lots of things that are way short of doom that we don't want all the same. And that's the sort of thing that can only be fixed by everyone working together. And the last week has been, as I say, disappointing for this, because you've seen conspiracy theorists deciding that the only reason anyone could possibly care is for nefarious reasons. You've seen Trump downplay. You've seen other people, what Ted Cruz said, if they're going to be killer robots, I want them to be American killer robots.
4: Yeah.
6: Come on, man.
4: That leads me to the last point, because is this the new Cold War nuke race? I mean, is this technology, does this make a country like Iran, if they have the ability to unleash this stuff to shut down all of our computers or infect all of our systems, is this not so disruptive it's almost like a nuke?
6: Yeah, I couldn't tell you. I am outside my area. I would say the AI people seem convinced that in the long run, AI defense is stronger than AI offense. I think, A, we need to make it in the long run. That's true. And then the other worry is that something like the Hugging Face incident, I think, that calls into question, if you have a good enough AI offense, can it find a way to exploit the good AI defense and turn the defense into the offense, right? All of a sudden, it opens up the possibility that, like, your defense can be made to work against you. And so there are lots of things that are not connected to the internet. Like, our nukes are not connected to the internet, and we should be really glad for that. There's a reason for that. So lots of our systems are not really breakable, but even if those systems are not breakable, there are a whole bunch that are. And if the only way to save everything is to take everything off the grid, that is bad. That's bad for humans. Like, that's great, that saves everyone, but that's bad for humans. We have this system set up for a reason, because it makes us all, you know, it improves our lives. And so, you know, I just go back to, like, I think it's really, really, we're going into the unknown. We don't know what it'll look like. And caution is appropriate.
4: That's the answer. Bobby, as always, I appreciate the time. Great talking with you. Hope you'll come back and share some more with us down the road.
6: Thanks for having me back on, Rick.
4: Thanks so much, our good friend Bobby Kogan. Want to hear your thoughts. What do you think? Email me, rick@thericksmithshow.com. You worried about AI? Excited? I've got a friend who's excited. It's going to cure everything. It's going to give us everything. It's going to be wonderful. I want to hear your thoughts. rick@thericksmithshow.com. Right back. I'm Rick Smith, and this is Labor History in 2.
7: On this day in labor history, the year was 1970. That was the day 350,000 GM workers kicked off a 67-day strike. It was the largest auto strike since the end of World War II. According to historian Jefferson Cowie, it was likely the costliest. In his book, Staying Alive, Cowie notes that the strike cost GM $1 billion in profits and nearly bankrupted the union. But he adds it, quote, lacked the proletarian drama that fired journalists' hearts. For Cowie, it was an example of labor management cooperation, a civilized affair. But historian Jeremy Breacher points out that the Wall Street Journal drew different conclusions about the strike at the time. In a series of articles, the paper noted that labor management cooperation during the strike served, ironically, to get workers back to work. A long and costly strike served a number of functions. It wore down strikers' expectations. After 8 or 10 weeks, workers would be amiable to terms they initially rejected. It also provided an escape valve for built-up frustration over working conditions. And a long strike served to coalesce internal union factions around a common enemy, strengthening the union's leadership in the process. For management, a long and costly strike lent hope that workers would be reluctant to strike in the future. But Breacher notes these ideas about workers' motives nearly backfired. Strikers simply wouldn't budge on their demands. They made gains in wages, pensions, and cost of living allowances. And they were finally able to retire after 30 years. But critics argued the agreement fell short of initial demands, and workers lacked more say in the workplace. This would be a key issue in the many strikes and wildcats in the years to come. For more information, go to laborhistoryin2.com, like us on Facebook, follow us on Twitter at laborhistoryin2.
8: A West Texas cowboy saying advises, never sign nothing by neon. But that's exactly the key operational method of the AI data center hucksters who are foisting their exploitative multi-billion dollar scams on local folks all across America. Corporate slicks for outfits like Amazon, Meta, OpenAI, and Google are slithering through the countryside, luring locals to surrender land, water, electric power, and democratic rights to profiteering billionaires who promise pie-in-the-sky prosperity. These deals are typically cut in the dim light of secret meetings where corporate lawyers whisper to bedazzled local officials, "Just sign here, cowboy." The key to this mass deception is a legalistic corporate contrivance called an NDA, non-disclosure agreement. It allows data center owners and a small group of insiders to negotiate a raw deal for area residents. They hide essential details from the public. Details like who pays, how much, who profits, what are the side effects, who's responsible for damages, and why the hell is this room so dark? These NDAs even have corporate code names like Project Lightning. What's the rush? As one opponent of a Louisiana rush job said, "We live here. We want to know how it impacts us." The inside schemers pushing that deal clucked sympathetically, winked at each other, then assured bothersome locals that an independent study had shown the proposed data center would cause no harm. Maybe, but the profiteers then said the study itself could not be released for public review. Why? Because the developer had covered it with an NDA. This is Jim Hightower saying, government by corporate imposed secrecy is totalitarianism. Didn't we the people have an armed revolution against that 250 years ago?
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4: So last week we were talking about this labeling thing. You go to the store and you see on the shelves there's a little electronic tag, and you know that's where the price tag is now, evidently, in a lot of places. And we talked about the AFL-CIO's Tech Institute's priced out, pushed out study. And interestingly enough, a bunch of people had questions that we didn't get to. Part of it was, I've never seen one. Where are they? How do I find them? And are they in stores near me? Which I thought would be a great opportunity to reach out to the folks at the AFL-CIO's Tech Institute and talk about their report, Priced Out, Pushed Out. That's why I've asked Sunny Glottman to come share some thoughts. She's the co-author of the piece. You can check that out at AFLCIOTechInstitute.org. Sunny, thanks for taking time for us.
9: Yep, happy to be here. Good afternoon.
4: So last week we talked about the study. We talked about, you know, just the whole use of technology and AI and all this stuff. And I guess I didn't hit the baseline stuff. So for people who have never seen one of these doohickeys, these electronic shelf labels, where are they? What are they? And why is a labor group, why is the AFL-CIO spending this much time, effort, money studying it?
9: Yeah, happy to answer that question. So first off, as you well know, and I know, and everyone probably listening knows, who anyone who eats food knows, grocery prices are just unaffordable for many Americans, and they are continually rising. These technologies electronic shelf labels are being implemented across the U.S. retail sector at a time when food prices have surpassed inflation and wage gains, increasing 33% over the past 7 years. We're looking at companies like Whole Foods, Kroger, Walmart. They have plans or have already implemented these technologies in their grocery stores. And I guess going back into the concerns we have, these labels connect to the same exact algorithmic pricing software that online retailers are already using.
4: Dynamic pricing.
9: Exactly. So this is the technology that, while, you know, the retailers claim, oh, it lets us take a expiring banana and mark down the price. It's also the very same technology that lets them raise the price of allergy medication when pollen counts spike in a given town or city.
4: Now, according to the, from what I read, you built this entire thing off of basically what the industry that builds these electronic shelf label makers, what these things, it's their marketing material that you've looked at.
9: Exactly. So, I mean, you know, the reality is these tools, these electronic shelf labels, they are being implemented today. We wanted to take the companies at their word. We wanted to better understand what a world would look like if everyone who walked into a grocery store, when they went in, it became the norm that they would be picking up groceries, looking at electronic shelf labels instead of traditional paper price tags. And what is that going to look like for the workers who are in these stores? So what we did, and it was we took the marketing claims, which there were claims from two manufacturers, one arguing that a store would cut up to 5,200 worker hours a year, another cutting 1,200 hours at a single store. And then we said, okay, well, let's assume that every single grocery store in America adopts these. And what would that mean? What we found was that it would lead to potentially $1.6 billion to $6.9 billion in lost wages annually, and would impact anywhere from 44,000 to 191,000 jobs. What that looks like in terms of lost wages per worker per year, it would be anywhere from $600 to roughly $2,600 for perspective's sake. Median rent in America as of 2024, which is when they published the most recent federal data set, was at $1,413. At the high end of these estimates, a grocery worker could lose close to 2 months' rent. So these are very, very real implications. And beyond that, my in-laws, actually, they were in town visiting this weekend, and I told them about the report, and they had the same question that many of your viewers have. And in fact, they live in a small town in New Hampshire, and they have not seen these yet. But what I described to them was, I was like, imagine you go to the grocery store, you're doing your shopping, you pick up your weekly bag of coffee, and it's $9.99. You put it in the store in your cart, and then you go, and when you check out, it's maybe 30 cents more expensive. Now, there's two problems with this. One is that you're not typically going to the grocery store and just buying one bag of coffee. You're buying your whole week's groceries. So prices might be much higher than you anticipated. And two, there's also something to be said for, you should have perfect information when you are buying a good as a consumer. You should know how much a good costs
4: right before
9: you get to the register. And with these tools, what's going to happen with electronic shelf labels is you won't know until you're getting rung up, and then it's too late to leave.
4: No, and some assurance that it's not going to change from the time you picked it up. Because here's the thing, I don't know about you, but rarely now, before, you know, years ago, I would go in for one or two things. So yeah, I knew what they were. But now I do the grocery shopping in our house. So now I'm not getting just one or two things. I'm getting 30, 40 things. I'm not going to remember every price for every item. And who's to say that every time I put something in the cart, and I looked at it and said, yeah, that was a decent price in that moment, that by the time I walked to the front, all of them haven't changed. Now, I know the argument is they could have come down, but I'm going to say they're probably not going to.
9: I mean, if you look at the facts, grocery prices increased 33% over the past 7 years. We know that grocery prices are going up. You don't need a PhD in economics to understand that. So even if one day you get lucky and your cup of coffee is a few cents cheaper, the SKU is going to be higher, and you're going to have these prices snuckily added in as you go into the stores over time.
10: Yeah, I remember the first time I came across dynamic pricing, and I've told this before. Went to a Pittsburgh Pirates game. We were in Pittsburgh. He said, what the heck? Let's go see a ball game. So it was a Thursday night. We showed up. Tickets for way out in the middle of nowhere in the nosebleeds were $5. I'm like, that's fabulous. $5. So we saw that game. We went back. Hey, let's go the next night. We went back the next night. It was like $35. And I'm going, explain. Well, people want to come now. So there's more demand. We're getting more out of it. And that's the first time I heard the term dynamic pricing. And I started thinking and going, yeah, this isn't going to end well for we the consumer, because this is going to happen a lot.
9: And I think one thing just to keep going back to this is it's bad, not just for consumers, but consumers and workers. Electronic shelf labels are squeezing profits out from both sides. What they're doing in effect is they're reducing potentially worker hours from stores. So it's going to be coming out of worker paychecks. And at the same time, they're taking all of our information and knowledge and using it to charge us higher prices at the register. So it's a twofer. It's bad for consumers and workers are consumers and consumers are workers.
10: Yeah. Now, as you point out in the piece, and I gotta wonder, the claim is that by reducing the number of hours, changing prices, you know, when you need to raise them or lower them or whatever, that will free up the current workers to be able to then go help we the consumers. And yet, I'm going to call BS on that, because good luck finding anything other than the mobile robot beeping around the aisles. The people aren't really there to answer questions anymore. In fact, every time I go to the checkout, they keep pushing me towards the self-checkout. So I envision a moment where there's nobody in the stores, and I'm just going to be the guy who eventually has to stock the shelves before I can not pay for them on the way out.
9: And to be fair, there's so many that just makes such a worse grocery shopping experience, and it makes it less safe. Like, imagine if there's spills all over the stores because they do what they can to get the smallest number of workers in a given store at a given time.
10: Yeah, Sonny, but Sonny, we've got Marty. Marty, the little machine robot, he goes around. Marty's job is to look for spills. And Marty's always in the way, but you know what? He'll tell you if there's a spill right in front of him.
9: Yeah, but you know what? Marty's kid doesn't need to go to college.
10: Yeah. True. So when you look at these numbers, because these are some pretty big numbers that you've put out, some words over 44,000 jobs to potentially over 190,000 jobs. Who are we talking about? I mean, look, I look at my wife, her first job in high school and in college was a cashier. And, you know, the person who stocked the shelves and did the gun thing with the numbers. Are they the first to go? And as a society, are we okay going, yeah, kids, people don't need these jobs. Is it more?
9: Now, to be fair, I am not a business operations specialist at a major grocery retailer. So there will be business decisions made, and certain retailers might decide not to do that. But what we know is here's what the electronic shelf label companies are advertising their products to do. So that in and of itself is concerning, that these are how these products are being advertised. They're not being advertised to help us charge less for bananas. They're being advertised as a labor replacing technology.
10: Now, as I understand, I didn't see a lot of specific retailers. Is it just a handful? Is it more pervasive? Is it something we fear is going to be the norm? Because as I understand, you know, look, be honest. If corporate America can get rid of us, if they can, you know, make their profits a little bit higher by making our experience a little bit worse, they're going to do that. But how far into this are we now?
9: So I think that that's where it's, you know, we are seeing planned rollouts. National retailers, including Kroger, Aldi, and Whole Foods have already started rolling out electronic shelf labels across thousands of stores. Walmart has deployed them in 2,300 of its 5,200 U.S. locations. And they've announced that by the end of the year, they will have electronic shelf labels in all of their stores. And to be fair, in many European markets, these are already, widely, if not universally adopted.
10: So let me ask you this, because, you know, this seems like small. I had someone say, you know, come on, that's not such a big deal. And given the fact that we have given so much of our personal data away, and look, I fought the store card thing for years. I fought not putting my personal information in there and linking it to my credit card. I've fought all of this stuff all along. on the grand scheme of things, of everything that we've surrendered thus far, how big of a deal is this, do you think?
9: I mean, I don't want to weigh in on how big of a deal or play the what's worse or better, but all I know is that for the worker who's out 2 months' wages, 2 months' rent, 2 months' wages and rent, that's terrible. And we shouldn't have to choose that. We shouldn't say, do we want a new technology that potentially raises prices, makes it so we don't know what we're paying when we get to the register? And on top of that, so it's going to be taking away someone's rent money, that's going to be taking away someone's kid's college fund. I don't think that that's innovation or progress. That just seems like exploitation.
10: Yeah, but we're told that's progress. You know, we're going to retrain those people to do other things. Sonny, come on. You know, do they really want to work in a grocery store? And the reality is my grandmother spent 20-some years working in a department store and was very happy doing it. A lot of people supported their families off of those jobs because, you know, that's the best they could do given their situation. And in an economy, don't we have to have jobs for every skill level up and down the spectrum?
9: Absolutely. And also grocery store workers provide a service to the community. There is something not pleasant about going into an empty grocery store, to your earlier point.
10: Yeah, but the future, I guess, is I'm told, because AI is going to solve all this. We won't have to go. AI will just shop for us.
9: That, I will say, I think is beyond the scope of the research.
10: No, because, you know, you look at all of the tech stuff that's going on. You know, this is just another part of another simple way to get in our pockets, another simple way to cost working people their jobs. It's another way to see a massive redistribution of wealth from the people who are just trying to get by, just trying to make a living, to people who are trying to game the next system to line their pockets at the expense of people who can't defend themselves. I see this as another one of those technologies.
9: I mean, I think there is something to be said for asking ourselves, when a new technology is being introduced, who does this serve and what good does it do the public? Does it do the industry? Does it do workers? And when it comes to electronic shelf labels, it just doesn't add up.
10: So that's a very nice way of kind of wrapping this part of this up. But the reality is I don't think you guys think a lot of them, because you're not saying to regulate it. At least this is what I'm understanding from the report. You're not saying, hey, we need to regulate this, need to have better rules like Maryland's trying to do. You're saying this should just be outright banned. It should not happen. Am I getting that right?
9: I mean, what we do say is we call for a ban because the technology, it's a negative sum game. There's no benefit to consumers. There's no benefit to workers. That is why the ban is needed. There are plenty of technologies where they can unlock immense benefits with regulations. This doesn't appear to be one of them, in that where's the upside to it beyond helping companies be more profitable at the expense of workers and consumers?
10: It's that. I gotta get one more question out of you on the AI front. And it's probably not your area. You can go, it's not my area. That's somebody else for the Tech Institute. But I'm sure you've been paying attention to all of the, AI is going to end the world. It's either going to save the world and we're going to have abundance beyond our wildest fantasies and universal high income and all the wonderful things that Elon and company are promising, or it's the end of humanity. And we've got a president who says we shouldn't regulate it at all. We just need a strong president. We need him, evidently. Any thoughts on where we are currently in the AI world?
9: To be fair, that is not my expertise, but I always go back to asking ourselves, progress is only what the technology does for the public, for workers, and humanity.
10: There you go. Sonny, I appreciate the time. I appreciate the work you do. I hope folks will check out the report. Priced out, pushed out. You can find that at AFL-CIO TechInstitute.org. We'll get links out on social media. Sonny Glottman, thanks so much for your time.
9: Thank you.
10: Want to hear your thoughts? Email me, rick@therickSmithShow.com. What do you think? Is this good? Is this bad? Would you be okay with it? Let me know. rick@therickSmithShow.com. Right back. Stick around.

0: And the Mills noted, the ear filled with the noise of thousands of spindles. Anger over the deplorable working conditions grew. In early 1845, the women and children had had enough. They walked off the job and demanded a 10-hour workday and a living wage. Men supported them by gathering to protect the women from police attacks. After holding out for a month, the women began to return to work to survive. Some of the remaining strikers decided to try and remove the returning workers from the mills. They armed themselves with axes, but could not dislodge the workers. Public opinion turned against the striking women. Then, in September, workers marched on one of the largest area mills. The women broke down the factory gates and forcibly evicted the scab workers. The strike lasted for 6 months, but slowly, out of desperation, more and more of the women workers went back to the mills. Although the women did not get their demands, the strike drew national attention. On Independence Day in 1848, the Pennsylvania legislature put into effect a 10-hour day law. But sadly, the law had numerous loopholes and had no real enforcement. Like what you hear? Check out more at laborhistoryin2.com.
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2: So Donald Trump's presidential approval rating tank, the bottom of the tank, actually, 35%. Disapproval rating, 63%. Not a lot of middle ground there. It seems to be you love him, you hate him. Not a lot of people in the middle going, yeah. Now what we're finding out, a lot of news reports going on around the AI stuff. And look, you know, I wasn't expecting Sonny to come out with anything, you know, breaking there from the AFL Tech Institute. But I just wanted to get it out. The reality is Trump, we find out now, met privately with Sam Altman at the Republican convention in Dallas on Thursday. And again, this is another one of those moments where you go, who knows what they talked about? Who knows if Sam Altman is actually as freaked out as the claims are? Or if this is just a way, to pump up, who knows? But on Monday, the Washington Sun reported that Trump unexpectedly called into a business and technology conference with the NVIDIA CEO, Jensen Huang, on his cell phone, you know, good national security stuff, and dismissed the urgency of the moment. He said robots will not be taking over. The AI will not be taking over the rest of the world. The whole thing's a giant hoax. It's a hoax. It's a big hoax. It's a hoax. And again, a guy I don't think can open email is now saying, you know, it's a hoax. And I do find it interesting that the same Washington Sun reported that Speaker of the House Mike Johnson said that they don't want to jump in. You know, they don't want to get involved. They don't want the reflex of legislative bodies is to cover things up with red tape and hyper-regulation. And if you do that, then you lose your edge. And that's a national security concern for the American people, according to Mike Johnson. So what he's saying, honestly, what he's saying is we're doing nothing. There will be nothing done by the congressional legislative body. Don't hold your breath. J.D. Vance came out and said that, if there's any regulation that comes of it, it should be a consensus between both Congress and the administration. He said if there's any chance Congress will enact comprehensive AI regulation, it will require presidential leadership. And Vance said, and clearly, Trump doesn't believe there's any role for lawmakers in the AI department. So again, what he's saying is, we're doing nothing. We're going to let this monster roam free because it's what we believe in. Now, the Chinese have criticized calls from U.S. tech leaders to kind of put the brakes on, because they don't want to fall behind. This is the new arms race. And this is where Trump is not entirely wrong. Whoever wins AI, gonna dominate the globe. And this is one of those things where you go, should we have

0: such technology? Should there be such technology? This is the scary part for me. Now, do I think that there are going to be robots, at least in my lifetime, angry robots around every corner, nefariously, you know, plotting to destroy humanity? Not right away. But I do have some real concerns. And the sad reality is our congressional body for too long has been way behind the curve on everything, really. They have been doing too much culture warrior, hey, look at me, mugging for the camera, trying to get their attention. Because after all, their job is a popularity contest where, hey, look at me, gets votes. Instead of going, you know, we need to do a job of ensuring that the American people are safe, secure. And oh, by the way, we have an economy that works. So the question then is, you know, how's Wall Street responding to the AI crisis situation, hoax, end of the globe, potential end of work and end of need for money and, you know, future abundance of plenty? Well, they've kind of yawned. There's kind of been really nothing that's come out. Axios has reported equity investors largely yawned Monday at warnings about AI wiping out humanity, suggesting traders aren't pricing an end and the existential threat. So it's one of these things where my mind goes, has Wall Street not figured out how to put a price on the end of humanity? Have they not figured out how they can profit yet from our humanly demise? It makes one wonder. Now, look, I'm not entirely in the camp of smash the machine, but I do think there has to be some transparency. I do think that creating this monster without any oversight, probably not a great idea. And I do find it interesting, Trump's positioning. Now, Barack Obama has come out and said, you know, Democratic candidates, you got to be talking about this. You're going to have to start taking a position. This is where Democrats, I think, are going to, again, take the position that I've taken is we've got to kind of tap the brakes. We've got to put some guardrails in place, not the kind of guardrails that Donald Trump thinks we need. Just a strong president, a good unitary executive, a good Trump. No, some actual oversight, some actual accountability, some actual regulation. So you've got an interesting moment here for the Red Hat crowd, because in 2024, and I talked about this a lot during my show, my Red Hat friends were so freaked out that Joe Biden and the Democrats were going to institute a social credit score. And it was all because they're horrible, terrible people. I mean, this is the weird thing. Most of my Red Hat friends, they do terrible, horrible things. So, you know, it's one of those things where they go, yeah, we don't want to have to be nice to our neighbors. We don't want to have to not drink and cause a ruckus and not just be Americans. We don't want to have to pay for it. We don't have to be responsible for it. We want to be able to rip and tear, man. And look, I'm not entirely opposed to it. Your freedom is to do whatever you want to do as long as it doesn't infringe on mine. I'm good. And this is why I've got a lot of Red Hat friends, because I'm okay with them doing dumb stuff, especially if it's to themselves. But they were freaked out by the prospect that someone would be watching their stupidity and potentially charging them for their idiocy. This is an interesting moment because, you know, I think they believed Trump would be their hero, you know, coming out against flock cameras and license plate readers and all of this stuff. Not entirely against it, because we need those things in those neighborhoods to keep those people in check. But now that it's in their neighborhoods, it's watching their public parks, it's watching their lives. A little freaked out by it, a little concerned, you know. So going to be kind of interesting to watch the temperature either rise or fall with the Red Hat Brigade in how Trump responds, because evidently it's a hoax. Where are the Q people? Where are all those folks, the conspiracy nuts? Or here's the other thing. Did the meeting with Altman come up with a way for Trump to profit off of killer AI? Is this a way he's going to stay in power? I don't know. Want to hear your thoughts? Email me, rick@therickSmithShow.com. Miss any portion of the program, grab the podcast. And as always, thanks so much for being here. We'll see you back here next time.
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On this show, you'll hear solutions journalism for social justice, fueling action, not despair. I'm Sonali Kohatkar, host and executive producer. This week, we'll begin the program with a look at a topic that everyone seems to be talking about these days, the perils of AI, a technology that so many considered so promising not too long ago. My guest, Dr. Mara Einstein, will put it into perspective and make the case that the best defense against AI is to enact simple regulations and educate ourselves about the technology. Then we'll turn to Professor Robin D.G. Kelly with a conversation I had earlier this year with him as part of nearly 20 interviews collected in my new book, Breaking Ice, Community Defense Against State Terror and MAGA Fascism. Robin's conversation explores themes of solidarity and resistance in an age of fascism and genocide. That's coming up in just a moment.

0: 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President Donald Trump has responded to the growing discontent around out-of-control AI technology by claiming no regulations are needed because he is such a, quote, smart, quote, high IQ president. He added, "We already have tremendous criminal and regulatory power over these companies," which is a blatant, easily refuted lie. Even top executives of AI companies can see the writing on the wall. Days after an AI researcher quit his job at a leading company, Anthropic, warning that the technology has the power and potential to destroy humanity, tech executives called for a slowdown of their own product development. My guest is Dr. Mara Einstein, an internationally recognized expert on deceptive marketing and a former TV and advertising exec and the author of 8 books, including Hoodwinked, How Marketers Use the Same Tactics as Cults. And Dr. Einstein has also appeared in the Emmy-winning Netflix documentary Buy Now, The Shopping Conspiracy, which exposes the impact of overconsumption on people and the planet. And through her social media platforms, she's been actively helping people navigate the dangers of AI. Welcome to the program, Mara.
1: Thank you so much. Very happy to be here.
0: So first, let's talk about the fact that we had a kind of whiplash around AI. There was this moment about a year ago where people were excited. Everybody was thrilled about playing around with ChatGPT. People I respect were, you know, creating strange art and exploring what this technology could do for them. And very quickly, it seems public opinion has shifted to what at least seems to be a healthy fear. What do you attribute that sea change in a public opinion to?
1: I think it's exactly what you're talking about. People were playing with the technology on their own, right? All of a sudden people heard about ChatGPT and they thought, oh, let this help me write some ad copy or let it write a couple of emails for me and help it make my life a little bit easier. And then what happened over time, one, all the emails started to sound the same. So people's voices got very flattened. And it also got to the point where I think most people are very aware when they receive an email that has been written by AI and immediately gets tossed because there is no kind of emotion behind that. Pivot to where we are now, and it's not a choice about using AI. It's being forced to use AI by the institutions around us. So as a professor, I'm not feeling it the same way a lot of my colleagues are at other institutions, but there are a lot of institutions that are forcing professors to use AI in the classroom. I don't use it. I mean, I've gotten to the point where I have students actually use paper and pencil, and I'm not alone in that. And in fact, what I do with students is give them exercises to see where things like Claude and ChatGPT have given them the wrong answer so that they can see that the technology is not actually making their lives easier. But it's not just in academia. It's also happening in corporate America. And what you're seeing is more and more bosses telling people that they need to use AI within the context of their jobs. And again, they're being forced to use it. And in being required to use it, what's happening is that they too are finding out that it's not making their lives easier. When instead, the AI might produce something that would take them a lot longer to create on their own. But then if you have to go back and double check the information, it's not making your life easier. It's making it harder. But I think that that pivot, one, is from a choice to being forced to use it and people not understanding why they're being forced to use it.
0: Right.
1: Because it isn't making life easier.
0: students, you know, justifiably feeling very confused because on the one hand, that they are supposed to be getting prepared to enter industries where familiarity with AI is now becoming imperative. And yet their professors are begging them not to or penalizing them for using it. And some universities are actually then encouraging them to use it, depending upon the class that they're in. MIT just had a report, published a report saying that AI is causing, quote, cognitive surrender. So it's causing this enormous amount of confusion. And then a sort of related thing. I'm a mother of, you know, young kids who are in school. And 5 years ago, high schools and public schools around the country were embracing technology and screens, which is, of course, the beginning of this now embrace of technology blindly. And now there is this kind of about face. And I just, you know, went to my kids' back to school session, and the teachers were proudly saying that they are requiring students to start writing by hand and not use their screens. Of course, they haven't trained the kids to do cursive. So it's throwing our young people into this real vortex, and it's very confusing for them, and I feel terrible because, like, we as adults are responsible.
1: Well, I mean, part of the issue with AI, that term cognitive surrender, I read that in Thomas Germain's piece for the BBC, and it's just a cognitive surrender. It's such a powerful term, because what it's saying is we have allowed, right, surrender. We have allowed our thought processes to be given over to a technology. And look, that's the whole point from the perspective of the creators of this technology. They want us to offload our ability to have critical thinking so that we will then buy it back from them. And Sam Altman has said as much. He said that he expects that critical thinking will be a profit center, right? That it will be something that people will have to pay for. But what does that do? What AI is doing is making people, quite frankly, dumber. If you don't have the ability to retain information in your head, and this kind of started with Google, right? In that we said, oh, I don't need to remember this. I'll just look it up in Google. And we've trained a generation of children to do that. Oh, you don't need to retain it. Look it up on Google. But no, if you don't retain the information in your head, then you can't come up with new ideas, because it's by putting multiple ideas together that you come up with new ideas and new thoughts. And you can't do that if you've given some of that over to Google to hold for you until you're ready to use it. Now, the same thing is going on with AI, is that we're saying to ourselves, oh, we don't need to look it up. Well, just when we need to find out the information, we'll look on AI. Well, we're getting it for free now. Doesn't mean we're going to get it for free 5 years from now, 10 years from now. And at the same point, while they're going to charge us for thinking that we should be doing for ourselves, they're also trying to get rid of our jobs. Because the more money they're spending on things like data centers, the more they need to eliminate the labor force, which is what's costing them so much money.
0: And people are rising up against data centers because they are these physical manifestations of AI technology in our communities, sucking up all the resources. And I've done a lot of coverage on that issue, which has really, again, there's been this real about turn on that as well. Well, let's talk about the warnings that now the, you know, some people in the industry have been issuing. First, you have this researcher, Jason Coxon, who came out and, you know, issued some very clear-eyed warnings. Others have done so before, but for some reason this time, maybe the timing was correct, or maybe, I don't know what exactly, but he, you know, he's worked at two different AI companies, and he said that there's a 10% chance that all of humanity could be wiped out if we let this technology go. Wild, what do you make of his warning and then the response of some AI companies who I think are seeing the writing on the wall and saying, okay, okay, we're going to slow it down?
1: Well, there's two parts of this. One, as an academic, I'm not a computer scientist. I'm a professor of media studies, and my area of specialty is to look at hype and how we're being conned. And there's nothing if not a con when we're talking about AI. And so we've seen that this has been pushed on us very quickly. It's being pushed on us in a way that we feel sort of overloaded by it. And that's always the trick of a con man, right? Is to sort of flood the zone with all kinds of information so you don't have a chance to respond. And that's certainly what's happening with AI. The other part of it is that people don't understand how the technology works. And AI is a very broad category, and there's things within AI that are useful, and there's parts of AI that are not particularly useful. And I'll let the computer scientists and so on dig further into that. But that's why I rely on other people who do understand the technology to understand what's really going on. And so I look to folks like Emily Bender and Alex Hanna, who wrote a book called The AI Con. And there's also another book called AI Snake Oil. And also Timnit Gebru, who was the ethicist at Google and was fired and has since worked to help to explain the technology and what's going on in Silicon Valley. And she has a new book coming out, which hasn't come out yet. But she was recently interviewed in Wired. And what she was talking about in that interview is that all of these things that we're seeing, including Kaxin, you know, talking about AI possibly destroying, you know, the world in the next 10 years, and even the fact that he's getting all kinds of FaceTime and publicity, while all the people that I just named do not, which is also an interesting thing to think about, is that there are series, and this is Timnit Gebru talking about this, Dr. Gebru, is that there are AI-powered autonomous vehicles that can seriously kill us, that there are war machines that are being manipulated by AI that are serious concerns. The climate issue is a serious concern, and the fact that they're trying to get rid of our jobs, those are all serious concerns. Is the technology going to be this doomsday thing that's going to destroy the planet 10 years from now? Again, I'm not the expert in this, but I'm a betting person, and I know hype when I see it, and I would suggest to you that that's probably not the case.
0: So you have said in your social media, which certainly will give people a way for them to follow you later in the conversation, but you've pointed out that the main reason why it is being shoved upon us is because they're, and you mentioned this earlier in our conversation, it's because they're trying to get a return on their investment. They have bet everything, which of course is also endangering our economy, the AI bubble that we are hearing about. I mean, how did it get to this stage that a handful of tech billionaires have managed to create a product that is just, you know, further destroying our planet, you know, potentially, you know, powering weapons that could kill us, endangering our economy, ruining our jobs, lowering wages? It's kind of crazy. And you know, cognitive surrender, all of this from one group of billionaires. Is this to you a symptom of our capitalist, unregulated, unfettered capitalist system?
1: Oh, you're singing my song, aren't you? you know, this is all of my work is based around that. And I think right now we've seen a confluence of societal issues that have led to the possibility of this happening. One, let us not underestimate the fallout from COVID. And one, in terms of the breakdown of the learning process, I'm still seeing students that were in junior high and high school that didn't get the socialization skills that they needed that would help them to be successful in a college classroom now. And it's not just them, it's parenting changed, right? Schooling changed, how we relate to each other. Whether or not we get together face to face has changed. And so that ability to separate ourselves from one another has become something that has really changed the way that we work as a society. It allows us to be much coarser than we used to be. And in terms of what's going on in the development of AI, you know, we haven't seen this kind of deregulation since Ronald Reagan, right? He never met a regulation that he wanted to keep. And we could say the same thing about the current administration. But what's interesting to me in the conversation that's going on now about AI is that all of a sudden the CEOs like the Sam Altmans are saying, oh yeah, put the brakes on us, put the brakes on us. And I did see that he's pushing off his IPO, which I think is interesting. But, you know, there's nothing that says a corporation can't stop itself. There's nothing that says that. If they want to put the brakes on what it is they're doing, they can do that. The only reason I can think of that they aren't doing that, maybe, one is they don't really care, which is probably the real reason. But they may feel like they have some kind of fiduciary responsibility somewhere. But if they're looking at an IPO, then they don't have to respond to stockholders. So who are they really answering to other than their own pocketbooks? Certainly is the case for Mark Zuckerberg. And he blew it when he talked about the metaverse. So he didn't know what he was doing with the metaverse, and now he doesn't know what he's doing with AI. And he's got enough lawsuits against him to keep him busy for a while. I think, you know, it's time for him to bring somebody in who might have a wiser head.
0: Right. And Zuckerberg just basically, you know, yeah, you mentioned the lawsuits. It was a huge settlement, billions mm-hmm. of dollars, and now he's challenging Google, et cetera, to join him in keeping young people safe from social media addiction, right, which is also something that you talk about extensively. But on this issue of who should regulate whom, corporations can just stop doing what they're doing, but they don't, right? Like, right, we look at fossil right. fuel companies yep. who, yep. you know, who are so aware and have been aware for decades that they're literally destroying the planet to the point where their own long-term thinking isn't making sense, because if there's no people on the planet left because their product destroyed it, right, they will not have a future. Right. I know Naomi Klein and Astra Taylor have this new book out now around yeah. the bunkers that these billionaires are building. And so, of course, we do have to regulate them. We have to regulate them. And mm-hmm. and some people have suggested, I believe it was David Sirota of The Lever, who said it would be fairly simple to regulate AI if all you did was say, you know, Congress passed a law saying any dangers, any poor outcomes, any negative consequences of this technology, mm-hmm. we're going to hold the companies responsible, the CEOs, right, the shareholders. Right. They will be right. responsible for anything bad that happens from AI.
1: Yep.
0: Very quickly, we would see these companies put the brakes on, because they wouldn't, you know, that threatens their bottom line, right? It's not that right. hard to regulate AI if we right. wanted to.
1: Yeah. Well, it's a habit within corporations to deny externalities exist. And when somebody points out that a corporation has created externalities, that they somehow offload that onto someone else. And what I mean by that is, you know, take the tobacco industry. An externality of the tobacco industry is that it causes cancer, right? And so they're, you know, cigarettes are causing cancer, which is creating a health hazard for society. And who ends up having to pay for that externality? We all do, and higher healthcare costs. Wasn't the tobacco companies that had to pay for that? Same thing with the fossil fuel companies. What if the fossil fuel companies had to be responsible for paying for the pollution that they created because of the use of their product? The same thing has to be put in place in terms of AI. If we do end up hurting people, killing people, causing psychosis, we know people have committed suicide because of their interaction with AI. Why aren't these companies having to pay for that, right? They are causing these things to happen. And sure, they'll go to court and say, no, we didn't have anything to do with it. But yeah, until somebody felt so lonely, and again, this goes to COVID, right, and are not spending enough time face to face with each other, is that people are turning to these technologies for therapy, for friendship, for marriage, for goodness sake, instead of being able to turn to one another, which is why, you know, Douglas Rushkoff's work about Team Human is so important. It's like, where do we find the ways that we can sidestep the technology? Where can we be less of a patriarchy and more of a matriarchy in terms of connecting to each other in ways that we help each other and work around the fact that AI exists as it does right now? You know what? We don't need to know exactly how this technology works in order to be able to criticize it, or in order to be able to say, I don't need this. This doesn't serve me. And I can walk away from the use of this particular kind of technology. And yes, I know there's some people that are being forced by their jobs to use AI. I would suggest to people, if that's what's happening with your boss, if you can show them how much more time is being taken to having to correct AI, so it's actually costing them money, might be one way to do it. I constantly tell people to follow the work of Timnit Gebru, who is just brilliant when it comes to this.
0: Thank you so much, Mara, for joining us. And social media platforms and handles, where can people find you? I think you're most active on Instagram.
1: Instagram and TikTok, it's at Dr. Mara Einstein, just as seen it on the screen, but all one word, no dot in there. Primarily TikTok and Instagram. And if you're not on those, I'm also on, I repurpose onto YouTube.
0: And that's at Dr. Mara Einstein, D-R-M-A-R-A Einstein, like Albert. Thank you so much for joining us. Really appreciate it.
1: Thank you, Sonali.
0: My guest has been Dr. Mara Einstein, an internationally recognized expert on deceptive marketing, former TV and advertising executive, author of 8 books, including one that I'd interviewed her about previously called Hoodwinked, How Marketers Use the Same Tactics as Cults. And I'm Sonali Kohatkar, host and executive producer of Rising Up with Sonali, an independently produced subscriber-supported program, nationally syndicated to radio stations, free speech, TV, and podcast platforms.

0: 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September 15th is the official publication date of my new book, Breaking Ice, Community Defense Against State Terror and MAGA Fascism. It's a collection of nearly 20 transcripts of interviews with people who've been guests on this very program, focused on the powerful resistance that emerged against Trump's ICE machine in 2025 and the early part of 2026. Published by Seven Stories Press, Breaking Ice has a foreword by Roberto Lovato and features such activists as Pablo Alvarado, Ron Goches, Richard Wallace, and Christy Newman Ortiz, and academics and storytellers such as Vietan Nguyen, Josefina Lopez, Luis Rodriguez, and one of my favorite people, Robin D.G. Kelly. Historian and political analyst Robin is a distinguished professor and the Gary B. Nash Endowed Chair in U.S. History at UCLA. He's written several books, including his seminal 2003 book, Freedom Dreams, The Black Radical Imagination. With his finger on the pulse of contemporary social justice movements, including global struggles for liberation, Robin D.G. Kelly offers a sharp analysis of the federal assault on U.S. cities and the resulting resistance during a conversation that we had in February 2026. We are speaking in early 2026 as the second Trump administration's second year is beginning. And what a first year it's been. I want to talk specifically about immigration enforcement and ask you to couch it into the historical record of this nation. We've seen U.S. history be marked by policing as a tool of repression. And you and I have talked about policing. You've written so much about it. Policing has been a tool of repression. It's been a way to preserve racial capitalism. Now, where does immigration enforcement fit in historically? Because we are in an era now where immigration enforcement in terms of resources and personnel seems to be outsized in comparison to police forces. Is immigration enforcement historically the same as policing? Different? How do you put it into that context?
1: Right. No, that's a great question. Well, first of all, immigration enforcement goes back really right after World War One, 1924, you get the development of the Border Patrol. And again, it's the southern border. It's not any border. But also the oceans are policed, the Pacific especially, the Atlantic less so. So the idea of enforcing immigration through the definitions and limitations of citizenship is old. It's part of a system of both domestic and international policing. What was behind it? Well, one thing is anti-sedition. After World War One, sedition, that is to say, left-wing, anarchist, communist affiliations was something that was policed, coming both from Asia and from Europe, certainly from the southern border, because part of the development of the Border Patrol wasn't just keeping so-called Mexican migrants out, though this is their land that was stolen, native land initially, but it was also about, you know, keeping the Mexican Revolution on the other side of the border and hopefully destabilizing that. And so Border Patrol, immigration policing has always also been a political issue. We saw an escalation of this kind of domestic and border policing during the Eisenhower administration with Operation Wetback. Again, that was an anti-communist piece of legislation. The idea was that we're going to control the borders, unless, of course, there's ways that we can have what would be considered organized immigration. And by organized, I mean it would be legalized through, like, the Bracero program, in which you have temporary migration status for the purposes of exploiting cheap labor, bringing vulnerable labor who it would be difficult for them to organize, labor unions, and that sort of thing, and they could be deportable. And so, again, the policing of borders is also about allowing for temporary migration status as a form of policing and making vulnerable those workers who, if they came undocumented, may actually ironically have a slightly more power and less surveillance. And then finally, that last post-1965 expansion of immigration was tied to the 1970s and 80s, where you have the militarization of the border. And that's even before Reagan. Reagan, of course, escalated it under Jimmy Carter, Gerald Ford. So what I'm saying is that what we're seeing now is an escalation of border militarization, the kind of internal domestic policing of those who would be regarded undocumented, the targeting of those people by virtue of their perceived racial difference. And, you know, in this case, I think what's different is the level of terror and violence and just the scale of the attacks, which to me are more about show than they're about the actual movement of people.
0: And the border itself, its definition has been expanded to include pretty much the entire country. That's why we had border patrol agents in Minneapolis, nowhere near the border, you know, killing U.S. citizens, right? I mean, that's something that's also, there's been a steady march toward that. It certainly wasn't just something that just happened under Trump, but he's taking advantage of that redefinition of where the border is to deploy border patrol troops.
1: Right, exactly. I mean, that is true. And I want to give credit to Harsha Walia, who has this amazing book called Border and Rule, which talks about the sort of externalization of the border and the internalization of the border. That is to say that the border is not really a place. It hasn't been a place for a very long time. It's not simply a strip of land or a line. The border's being policed always internally within the United States, within Europe, within Canada, and elsewhere. And so what we're seeing is a deeper militarization of what was internal border security. And again, you know, this is recent, but we could talk about the treatment of Haitians. I think Haitians are really kind of exemplary of this kind of violence. Again, under Reagan, we saw the interdiction of Haitians sort of hoping to move into Florida from Haiti, being thrown in Guantanamo Bay. But then you also have the capturing of Haitians within the 48 states of the United States, as well as maybe less so Alaska, but within the 48 states, who are then also being arrested and prepared for deportation. And what we saw that ultimately helped lead to Trump's victory, that is the vicious attack on Haitians who have temporary legal status in Ohio, the way in which they became both, again, racialized, targeted, and, you know, you didn't even need a military. All you had to do was generate the kind of mass opposition and racism toward them to make them terrified in many ways. So, but to go back to the question, you know, I think what was happening in Minnesota, was happening in Los Angeles, was happening in Memphis, in New Orleans, in Chicago, wasn't just about capturing undocumented workers. I think that was almost secondary. It was about creating a terror, you know, within these cities. They targeted cities, of course, with either Black mayors or progressive mayors or Democratic mayors. They targeted and documented protesters. It's not an accident that among the casualties are people who are doing either legal observation or actual protesting against the presence of ICE and CBP, you know, in these cities. And to me, that's really important because they're collecting databases on organizers and protesters. They're recording these things themselves. You know, the killing of Renee Good was recorded by the guy who killed her, because what they want to do is post those images almost, you know, and again, I hate to use analogies with Nazi Germany because they're too easy. But nevertheless, part of the propaganda of the SS under Nazi Germany was for people to be terrified, to see the violence that may be meted out to them, to generate national pride in the targeting of people who are considered to be not just illegal, but unpatriotic or queer, you know, which makes you unpatriotic in this particular regime. What we're seeing is something, I think, in excess of simply border patrol and interdiction and detention, something bigger than that.
0: In Minneapolis, in Maine, in other places, we saw ICE agents occasionally arresting police, black and brown police. We've also seen police occasionally standing up to ICE, although more often than not, like in Los Angeles, they enable ICE by holding back protesters. But there have been a lot of calls from people to have mayors deputize police to arrest masked ICE agents. How do we clarify for ourselves the role that ICE plays as being very consistent with the role that police have played, not just in enforcing, you know, sort of racial capitalism, but very much being tools of white supremacy, as you've just argued?
1: Absolutely. They we have a short-term memory sometimes in moments of duress. And so some of the very same tactics that we're seeing practiced by ICE, including dragging people out of cars, including shooting them when they try to drive away, including, beating people up and changing the reports. That's all standard police practice. And the kind of pipe dream that somehow local police officers would arrest ICE agents, you know, when it happens, it only happens in the most egregious situations. In other words, there's situations that are comparable to police arresting other police officers. You know what I'm saying? Which has happened before. Internal affairs, investigation stings into police corruption. It doesn't always happen, but of course, cops have arrested other cops. So the kind of egregious violence, you know, and usually it's not even the violence against individuals that people are being arrested for. They're being arrested for things like drunk driving, being caught in sexual scandals, maybe operating without warrants, but even that is very rare in terms of arrest. Other thing is that we also have something called the Supremacy Clause in the Constitution, which on the face of it argues that federal agents and federal troops have supremacy over local agents and local groups. You know, that's the point of interpretation, especially given the fact that we have a constitution that allegedly emphasizes states' rights. But nevertheless, the Supremacy Clause is a way that mayors and police chiefs could say, well, our hands are tied. I wish we could do something about it. Here we are in California, where the state legislature passed a law banning ICE agents and CBP agents from wearing masks as they operate. And of course, that was overturned. The chief of police, McDonald, here in LA, LAPD, he's like, we're not going to enforce it. You know, even before it was overturned by a judge, so we're not going to enforce it. We're just not going to. And of course, the argument for not enforcing it, saying that it should apply to all law enforcement, and that's fair, and let it apply to all law enforcement. But the fact is, there's always a way, there's always a workaround that will permit ICE and CBP to do its work. And why is that? Because if you can regulate federal agents to such a degree that then bounces back on local police, that would undermine police power, and that's not going to happen. So when people say abolish ICE and don't say abolish the police, or when they, you know, that's a limitation, that's a problem politically for us, because it makes us forget, one, the similarity in practices between ICE, CBP, and local police officers, but then two, who are the primary victims? I'm not saying that white people are not victims of police violence. Of course they are. But the majority of the overwhelming percentage or portion, I should say, of victims of police violence, aggression, and misconduct are people of color. And it's when they're the ones being abducted off their stoop as they're standing outside just shooting the breeze, and they're the ones being beaten in back rooms or hanged in jail cells. If that's the case, then there's not as much concern. And I know that part of what people are disturbed about, and I don't blame them, is the fact that we have the killing of Keith Porter Jr. in our city in Los Angeles, Northridge, by an off-duty ICE agent on New Year's Eve. And then 7 days later, the killing of Renee Good and then Alex Pretty a couple weeks after that. Those last two are the ones who are regarded as the martyrs of this movement, and Keith Porter not barely mentioned.
0: And of course, and so this that goes back to civil rights history too, right?
1: When absolutely.
0: White activists who were standing in solidarity with black activists when the whites were killed, it generated the outrage that helped tilt things in the favor of the activists.
1: Absolutely, absolutely. And to give credit where credit's due, I mean, Renee Good's sisters said so. She says, look, you know, there are people who are victims of this kind of violence who don't look like us, look like my sister. And we have to pay attention to that too. So I think there's an acknowledgement of it. But again, it's quite disturbing, you know, in many ways. The other thing, and I just wrote about this in my book, the argument for not raising Keith Porter's profile is that he wasn't out there fighting ICE. Well, that's sort of immaterial. What I think is important about Keith Porter's killing is how routine it is. In other words, it's the routinization of the killing of black people and brown people that makes it unspectacular. And what's the first thing the Porter family and relatives must do? They must redeem his character, you know, and this is a sad thing. I mean, Malina Abdullah has been excellent on this. I mean, really amazing in terms of really pushing the story. And she's the first to tell you, like, why is it that they have to prove that he is, in fact, a good person? He's a girl dad. He makes people laugh in order to say that he's worthy of living. No one had to do that for the whites. And so what if he wasn't out there fighting ICE? He was trying to celebrate New Year's Eve, you know, with everybody else and didn't deserve to die. And yet the real story to me is the guy, I think his name is Palacios, who killed him, who has a history of racism, homophobic reactions and child abuse. To me, that's not to say that character is everything, but why does Keith Porter have to prove his value?
0: Let's talk about the broader slide into fascism in the United States. Many have defined our current political moment as a slide into full-scale fascism, but, you know, those amongst us who aren't studying history may be coming at it from the perspective of, you know it when you see it. So as a historian, as a political activist, an analyst rather, how do you define fascism first and foremost? And then does our current political moment fit that definition?
1: It's a really hard question, but I think that there's a couple things. One is that there's something to say about the victim's perspective, which is to say, yes, I think there's a lot of value to the argument that we know it when we see it. Fascism has always evaded definition precisely because we've made a distinction between what we call classical fascism, that is the fascism that emerged really out of Italy in the 1920s as a response to the crisis of capitalism. That is, you know, how do we basically shore up capitalism's periodic crises through state intervention? And that state intervention entails two really important things, the repression of civil liberties, three things. Repression of civil liberties, one, two, the creation of a scapegoat or an enemy, which is always common, and three, war, always war. whether that war is domestic or foreign. Those are the three elements of classical fascism. But what I would argue, and I'm not the first one to say this, certainly Langston Hughes said it, W.B. Du Bois said it, all kinds of people said it, that the roots of fascism in North America go back to indigenous dispossession, slavery, Jim Crow, the creation of reservations and displacement. All these things have the elements of fascism. What does that mean? It means it's the use of the state and the monopoly of violence that the state holds in order to, one, attack scapegoats, suppress subordinate, exploitable populations who are not regarded as fully human, and three, shore up white supremacy, white support, a white nationalist kind of solidarity against those. And so anti-Chinese exclusion, that's a form of fascism, right? You know, segregation in not just in terms of separation, but the actual denial of Black people to have access to goods, services, institutions, jobs for which they're actually paying taxes for. That's a form of fascism. The expansion of a carceral state and carceral violence, whether it's a form of forced labor in the post-slavery era, forced labor among indigenous peoples, you know, whether it's in working in mines in the West, or, you know, people of Mexican descent, Central American descent, all these different forms of oppression and extraction of labor using state violence and extra legal violence that's basically supported by the state. These are all examples of fascism. And so what's the heightened symbolic expression of American fascism? It's the Ku Klux Klan. But it has all those elements, as well as tacit support from the state in that it's legal. It has, you know, support through other policing functions, right? So we know fascism. We lived it. And as Langston Hughes says, fascism is the kind of terror that the Negro has been experiencing all of their lives. But now, as he puts it, the last part of that statement, I'm just paraphrasing, it's expanding or extending to people who are not colored, who are not Black, and not brown. And so that's, to me, what we're witnessing. I would argue to the death that what we're witnessing and experiencing right now is fascism, both at the state and federal level. And it is an extension or part and parcel of the authoritarian turn in the whole, on the whole planet that we're seeing. You know, U.S. is not exception except for the level of violence and oppression, and its consistency is maybe exceptional, but it's not really that exceptional.
0: And that's a perfect segue to expanding our discussion globally. You know, there's so much historical precedence for the kind of things that we're seeing today, particularly when it comes to demonizing, to otherizing non-white populations. And today we're seeing Trump and his allies using genocidal rhetoric to describe immigrants, you know, saying they're poisoning the blood of the country, calling Somali immigrants garbage. And I'm wondering, very specifically, since this is an issue that you've thought about and that so many Americans have been engaged in for the past couple of years, do you see parallels with Israel's genocide of Palestinians, you know, that and our anti-immigrant rhetoric? Those two may seem

0: in the wake of the most recent genocidal violence post October 7th is a kind of heightening of existing rhetoric with these images as well. The thing that's unique about Israel and its own representations, not just of Palestinians, but of other immigrant groups within Israel itself. I mean, this, we're talking about a nation that was forced sterilizing Ethiopian and Somali migrants, you know, inside of Israel, the so-called, you know, African migrants, you know, who were there working in a temporary status. The other thing is that, you know, you can't separate out Israel's key role in the expansion of a surveillance, a technology apparatus that ICE and CBP, Department of Homeland Security, Frontex in Europe, which is really the version of Department of Homeland Security for the, you know, the European Union, that these are all using Israeli facial recognition technologies, tracking technologies, you know, drone technologies, all these things that are really about marking so-called illegals, tracking them, monitoring and keeping their whatever shores are, we're talking about, whether it's across the Mediterranean, whether it's within the 48 borders of Palestine, or with whether it's within the United States, of those who are considered pollutants, illegals, you know, who have no status. And of course, the irony of course, is that we're talking about people who are essentially native to the area for the most part. So yes, we can see it. We can see it more directly. The flip side of this, and the equally sinister side, is the way that both Israel and the United States then invite fascists and white supremacists into their midst. You know, whether we're talking about the U.S. opening its borders to white South Africans, Afrikaners, as if they're somehow experiencing so-called white genocide, or the way that Israel opens its borders to Christian nationalists, many of whom are white nationalists oriented, who believe in white supremacy. And this kind of strange bedfellows has been part of, I think, the Israeli political culture for, you know, a couple of decades, maybe more than that.
1: Well, a lot of folks are suggesting that, you know, the way to take the country back is to ensure Republicans don't retain power, is to ensure Democrats win the next midterms, impeach Trump, make sure we run a really good candidate for 2028 elections. But I'm wondering if we can look beyond that. And particularly, Robin, I'd love for you to share any lessons from the history of Black resistance that can help today's movements go deeper than, you know, merely defeating the Republican and replacing them with a Democrat.
0: Right, right. I don't know if you can see me wincing about that question. I mean, the idea that somehow the Democrats' hands are clean in this is just, it turns my stomach, because much of the most draconian, at least the framework for some of these draconian policies, were put in place under Clinton, under Obama, right? Certainly under the Bushes. These are not new. To believe, and also you have to remember, as you know, and you've reported many times, when Kamala Harris was campaigning on a campaign trail and spoke at the Democratic National Convention, a big issue was, we're going to basically close the borders. We're going to protect our borders. We're going to have an even more militant and draconian anti-immigration policy than ever before. And we're going to eventually get a path to legalization, whatever that means. I mean, so they're not, the idea that somehow a Democrat, a mainstream Democrat's going to like save us is just a pipe dream. I think we have to go back in the history of Black freedom struggle to remember a time when there was a general critique

0: of this kind of two-party system. And there was a fight, whether it's a fight, what we call Black liberation, whatever Black liberation looked like, it looked like more than just the right to vote. It looked like, you know, a massive welfare state. And by welfare state, I mean a world in which there's a social wage that cares for everyone. An abolitionist movement that comes out of the Black freedom struggle that says no one should be in a cage and no one is illegal. One that did not kowtow to the Democratic Party over the as a way to defeat the Republicans. I want to remember that time because a part of me is sad about the fact that there is a kind of Black liberal trend now to either say we've got to save ourselves by supporting Democrats, or we're just so tired, this is not our fight. And I hate to be on a turn to a negative note, but there's a certain kind of, it's not really traditional, it's not really representative of the Black freedom movement, but there's a kind of Black politics, a liberal Black politics that's become much more xenophobic, much less internationalist, that is less concerned about the kidnapping, abduction, and detention of undocumented neighbors, many of whom are Black. No, many are Black. Then they are about shoring up their own economic and political power. So I think to return back to the militant spirit of the Black liberation movement, which was internationalist in every respect, is to actually critique a certain kind of Black mainstream politics today. Now, it's not just about critiquing Democrats. It's also critiquing Democrat-friendly Black mainstream politics, which I think is steering us in a very dangerous direction.
1: Well, Robin, thank you so much.
0: Okay, thanks, Anali.
1: Robin D.G. Kelly is a distinguished professor and the Gary B. Nash Endowed Chair in U.S. History at the University of California, Los Angeles. He's the author of many books, including Freedom Dreams. The transcript of this interview was just published in my new book, Breaking Ice, Community Defense Against State Terror and MAGA Fascism, available from independent booksellers everywhere. I'm Sonali Kolhatkar, host and executive producer of Rising Up with Sonali, an independently produced subscriber-supported program nationally syndicated to radio stations, free speech, TV, and podcast platforms.

0: I guess the most outspoken person I ever met, did a lot of time for it too, 37 times in jail. Guy that took me off the freight trains when I got back from Korea, and many of you heard me speak about him before, and I'm never tired of it. Yeah, I was just cruising the country drunk most of the time, really angry at what I'd seen and done. I didn't know if I could live in the country anymore. There was a house down in Salt Lake. I was on the Western Pacific freight trains coming south out of Ogden, Utah. I heard there was a house outside the Roper Yards in Salt Lake with a lantern on it. And inside that it was warm. It was real cold. It was early spring. And there was a food and a clothing barrel so you could change your duds. And I found it. It was called the Joe Hill House of Hospitality, one of the Catholic worker houses. Dorothy Day's people, you know, and Peter Buren. But mainly I found old Ammon Hennessy in his late 60s. Ammon Hennessy had come out there to start the Joe Hill House. Ammon Hennessy was a Catholic anarchist, pacifist, draft dodger in two world wars, tax refuser, vegetarian, wise guy, one-man revolution in America.
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